0: The World Food Programme has warned that the besieged Sudanese city of El Baid in North Kordofan is becoming the country's epicentre of hunger and displacement. The UN agency's Sudan director says a growing influx of people fleeing conflict is pushing the city towards a humanitarian catastrophe as the arrivals overwhelm local services and resources. The Brazilian Supreme Court Justice Alexandre de Moraes has banned the former president Jair Bolsonaro, who's under house arrest, from receiving visits. The decision is valid for 30 days. Visits by doctors and his lawyers are exempt. Tributes have been pouring in for Sir Garfield Sobers, one of the greatest cricketers of all time, following his death at the age of 89. In a televised address, the Prime Minister of Sobers' native Barbados, Mia Mottley, declared a day of national mourning.
1: Sir Garfield St. Alban Sobers, our Sir Gary, did not begin life among privilege or parade. He began in Walcott Avenue, Baylan, a boy of Barbados, shaped by family, community, loss, discipline and faith. He travelled from Baylan to Kensington, from Kensington to Sabina Park, and onto the world stage, carrying his country, Barbados, carrying the West Indies, and carrying the Caribbean as a whole with distinction.
0: The Rolling Stones have pulled level with their 60s rivals, the Beatles, for number one albums after their latest record, Foreign Tongues, shot to the top of the UK charts a week after its release. Both the Stones and the Beatles now have 15 UK number one albums. Former Beatle Paul McCartney makes a guest appearance playing bass guitar on the track Covered in You.

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1: Welcome to the newsroom from the BBC World Service with me, Will Chalk. We're starting in the Middle East with what's becoming an all too familiar story. The US military says it's launched another round of strikes on Iran, marking a full week of nightly American attacks, which US Central Command says are designed to further degrade Iran's military capabilities. But earlier, Iran accused the US of striking civilian infrastructure, including bridges, a train station and an airport. A White House spokesperson has told the BBC the US only hit military targets. In response, Iran says it's targeted US military assets in Kuwait and Bahrain, as well as in Jordan and Syria. And on Iranian state television, General Mohsen Rezaei, a senior advisor to Iran's supreme leader, warned that if US attacks persist, there'll be more to come.
2: If the US attacks continue for another 2 or 3 days, we will enter a phase of full-scale offensive and destructive attacks. What does that mean? It means that Iran will no longer limit itself to mere retaliation, and no political border will be safe from Iran's offensive powers.
1: We're going to get the Iranian perspective in a moment, but first, let's speak to our correspondent in Washington, Nick Johnson. Nick, thank you for joining us. Well, a seventh night now of American attacks, and they've been coming thick and fast, haven't they?
3: Yeah, I think it's fair to say that this is another sign of an escalation between Washington and Tehran. We've heard that, according to Iran, that Washington has attacked what it claims to be civilian infrastructure inside the country, including a railway station, bridges, and an airport. But we've actually heard from a White House spokesperson who maintained that the US had only been attacking military targets inside Iran. Now, Iran has also said that it's targeted US military interests in Jordan, Syria, Kuwait, and Bahrain. And actually, in Bahrain, Tehran claims to have completely destroyed the country's main AI center. So, as US Central Command says, this has been a seventh consecutive night of strikes. And what it has said over the last week, it said the same thing. It said in an attempt to continue to degrade Iran's military capability.
1: Right. So, as this keeps going, then, what exactly is the US aiming to achieve, especially given the context of these peace talks? I mean, does this mean that they are completely off the table?
3: Well, Donald Trump has said repeatedly, or a number of times over the past week, hasn't he, that the ceasefire is over. And he's referring to this memorandum of understanding that was signed between Iran and the US last month. And that memorandum of understanding is meant to last 60 days. And during that 60 days is meant to be an agreement of an end to hostilities while further peace talks are ironed out. And it leads to a long-term peace agreement. Now, those hostilities have clearly resumed in some way or another. As far as we're concerned, as far as we understand, no US delegation has been talking to an Iranian delegation. However, there was an Iranian delegation that met for talks with Qatar in an aim at reducing or de-escalating what's been going on in the last few days or so. But both countries seem to want to leave the door open for talks. We heard from the White House Press Secretary Caroline Levitt yesterday saying that Iran wants to talk and the US would be willing to talk as well. So there is that door very slightly open for talks. Having said that, it doesn't feel like we're closer to those talks right now with these nights of consecutive strikes, tit-for-tat strikes.
1: Meanwhile, the Strait of Hormuz traffic pretty much ground to a halt there again. And now two oil tankers, according to Iran's Revolutionary Guard, have hit mines there. And there are reports of explosions as well.
3: Yeah, this is something we've heard from Iran in the last couple of hours. They say that two oil tankers, which were trying to pass through a minefield south of the Strait of Hormuz, caught fire and exploded. Now, Iran is obviously, both Iran and the US have been trying to control the Strait of Hormuz, and a minefield has been laid to the south of where Iran wants ships to go, which is nearer its waters. And yes, you're right, we've also heard reports of explosions in the central Iranian city of Yazd, which is about halfway between the Strait of Hormuz and Tehran. Now, we've had nothing from the US on this, but it's kind of a signal that, that strikes are happening deeper inside Iran.
1: Nick, thank you very much for your time there. That's our correspondent in Washington, Nick Johnson. Well, Iranian state TV has reported that energy facilities are among the targets that have been hit by US strikes. And this is crucial because it's the height of summer there and temperatures can top 50 degrees Celsius. Citizens, though, are being warned to reduce their use of electricity and, crucially, air conditioning as the power grid comes under additional strain. Well, let's speak to Kashayar Junaidi from BBC Persian. Just how desperate is this situation then with those high temperatures, and how long can Iran hold out?
4: Well, Iran has been facing this chronic imbalance in providing its population with their energy demands. First of all, let's not forget, Iran is a major producer of fossil fuels. But because of years of mismanagement and lack of investment for upgrading its infrastructure due to the sanctions, in terms of electricity production, Iran lacks 20% of the demand. The production does not meet the demand of the society, especially during these hot days in the summer, where everyone turns on their ACs for long hours. Now, this chronic imbalance has turned into an acute crisis because of this war, and places in southern Iran were like under constant bombardment on the Persian Gulf coast and in Khuzestan province, Sistan, Balochistan. These are very high, these people face high temperatures during these days of the year. For instance, Ahvaz, which has been attacked in the past 8 or 9 nights, today the highest temperature was 47 degrees Celsius. That's 116 Fahrenheit. It's a hot day, and then these people have to face hours of power cuts. So people are living in very harsh conditions in these places, but this is not new. This existed last year as well. There is like the country is facing this chronic imbalance of energy production, and that's putting a lot of pressure on the people.
1: Right, and we heard at the start of the program, Hashar, from a Iranian advisor saying that if these strikes continue, they're going to do a full-scale Iranian offensive. Do we know what that might practically mean?
4: Well, we heard these words from Major General Mohsen Rezaei. He's the highest-ranking Iranian officer, but he has no place in the chain of command. He just has this nominal title of advisor just because of his years commanding the IRGC during the Iran-Iraq war. But let's not forget, Iran's relations with its southern neighbors in the Persian Gulf has been damaged. First of all, the relations were not in very good terms even before the war. But because of Iran's attacks on their soil, Iran says it's hitting American facilities, American bases. But of course, these countries are not happy with the ongoing drone and missile attacks that is incoming from Iran. Some countries like the UAE, they have a more belligerent reaction to Iran. There are reports that the UAE Air Force has attacked several positions in Iran in previous weeks or previous days. But other countries like Qatar, who have a friendlier relation with Iran, who mediate between Iran and the US, they are not happy as well. And this war has helped increase the tension across the Persian Gulf. I have to mention that Badr Busaidi, the foreign minister of Oman, a few days ago wrote an op-ed in the Le Monde newspaper in France, and he was asking that regional security arrangements have to be rewritten after this war, mentioning that years of Arab policy towards containing the Islamic Republic has failed, and after this war is over, there is a need for an inclusive regional security between all these countries, including Iran. Now, if Iran could mend relationship with these countries after the war, that's a question that we have to see.
1: Kashayar, thank you very much for your time. That's Kashayar Junaidi from BBC Persian. Right, back to the US for this next story. Donald Trump has repeatedly claimed, without evidence, that the US election system is vulnerable to fraud and interference, particularly around the 2020 election that he lost. And in a primetime TV address on Thursday, he accused China of meddling in that election, despite American intelligence concluding otherwise. The BBC has since been reviewing whether the documents the president released to support his claims or not, and you can read our analysis on that over at bbcnews.com. Now, though, the head of Homeland Security has instructed election officials in four states to check voter rolls for foreign nationals. Our Washington correspondent Gary O'Donoghue has more.
5: Well, they're all Democratic states. They're all blue states. They include California. And what the Homeland Security Secretary said today is that there's around 250,000 people in those states who are illegal migrants who are on the voter registration roll and shouldn't be on it. And he wants those rolls cleaned up. He also says that across half of America, there's something like 400,000 dead people still on voter registration rolls, although the evidence is that very few dead people actually vote. There were four in Georgia, I think, at the last election, maybe two in Michigan, and one of those had voted before he then died. So the evidence for that is pretty small. And there's also these accusations against China in particular from the president about interfering in the 2020 election, having access to voter registration rolls, which of course you can buy in the United States. They're up for sale from individual states, and some of them give them away for free. Two things here. One, the accusations against China come at a really crucial, sensitive time as trade negotiations continue and a possible visit from President Xi in September. And secondly, the accusations domestically setting up what many of Donald Trump's opponents say is his attempt or his future attempt to undermine the midterm elections in November.
1: So our Washington correspondent Gary O'Donoghue there. The Bio Tapestry has been returned to England for the first time in nearly 1,000 years. And I think we can only imagine how relieved everyone is that there were no visible signs of damage after its journey from France. The 70-metre-long embroidered cloth dates back to the 11th century and famously depicts the events leading up to the Norman conquest of England and the pivotal Battle of Hastings in 1066. That event saw William of Normandy defeat the Anglo-Saxon king Harold Godwinson to become the first Norman king of England. The tapestry is going to be on display for 9 months from September, but our culture editor, Katie Razzle, has been down early to the British Museum to take a look.
6: I'm outside the gallery at the British Museum and I'm putting on a blue plastic apron, very fetching, and some blue plastic shoe covers because they are taking every precaution when it comes to the safety of the Bio Tapestry.
7: Shall we go and have a look?
8: Merci vraiment.
7: Et voilà.
6: George Osborne, the British Museum chair and former chancellor, is showing the French culture minister the tapestry to check the prized medieval masterpiece has not been damaged and try to reassure those in France who thought it was too precious to loan.
7: We have had a team of French and British experts who have done an amazing job in transporting this very, very delicate item across the Channel and unfurling it here for us. Yes, we have looked after it, so it's there for all time.
8: Je pense que c'est extrêmement émouvant d'être ici.
6: Catherine Pégard, the French minister, tells me she's moved to be here and to see the tapestry from so close.
8: De si près.
6: And will the French public be reassured that the tapestry is safe here in Britain?
8: Bien sûr que on voit bien que toutes les précautions ont été.
6: She told me, of course, the French public can feel confident about the safety of the precious work. Every care is being taken, she said, and it is in a wonderful condition. That, she believes, will reassure the sceptics.
8: Je crois que ça va rassurer tous les sceptiques.
7: It speaks to a long-standing relationship between Britain and France. Of course, this tells a story of destruction and invasion, but what it also tells is a story of the fate of two nations, two peoples that are forever entwined. There's a kind of frenemy, love-hate relationship between the British and the French because we're so close, we're neighbours.
9: Mm-hmm. The Normans have their backs of their heads shaven to show the difference.
6: Curator Michael Lewis is pointing out part of one exposed panel of the tapestry to the French minister.
9: He dispatches these.
10: Do we know who made it?
9: We don't know who made it, really. We have a pretty good guess that it was made by English women, a Norman patron. But there's lots of pieces in the puzzle that I think modern science could help us with in the future.
0: This is an absolutely vast room, and of course it has to be, because right along the full length of it is this specially commissioned glass display case that has to hold the 70-metre-long Bayeux tapestry. When visitors come to see the exhibition, they'll actually start up high on a mezzanine, which means they'll be able to look down and for, I'm told, the first time in the history of the tapestry being on display, they will be able to see the full length of it in one go. They'll then come down. The whole visit will only take 40 minutes and they will move along the scene by scene, this story of the Norman Conquest that tells us so much about our shared history with France.
7: A million people are going to walk along here over the next year. And for people who haven't got a ticket yet, don't worry, there will be more chances to apply.
6: You sold out 24 hours, the first ticket sold out. You said, don't worry, you will be able to get tickets, but how?
7: We've still got hundreds of thousands of tickets to go on sale. This is not like Glastonbury, where there's like one moment, you have to get your ticket and it's all over one weekend. This is an exhibition that's going to run till next July. And we're going to be selling tranches of tickets, hundreds of thousands of tickets that are going to come on sale in the autumn, at the end of the year. So there will be plenty more opportunities. It's cheaper than the crown jewels. And I would say even more impressive.
1: George Osborne there, ending that report by Katie Razzle. You're listening to the newsroom from the BBC World Service with me, Will Chalk. Prostate cancer is the fourth most common cancer worldwide. There's approximately 1.4 million new cases diagnosed every year. But a new UK study suggests that a new less invasive focal therapy could be as effective as other treatments, but with fewer side effects. Our medical editor, Fergus Walsh, has been finding out how it works.
10: This is a demonstration of focal therapy. It uses ultrasound waves to produce intense heat. This energy can be targeted to eliminate cancer cells in the prostate.
11: So what you're seeing is that steam coming off at the point we destroy tissue. It doesn't destroy anything else, and that's why we see much fewer side effects.
10: Professor Hashim Ahmed of Imperial College London pioneered the treatment and helped lead a pivotal study. It followed nearly 3,500 men who received focal therapy. Nearly all had intermediate or high-risk prostate cancer. Yet 10 years after treatment, only two had died from the disease. Outcomes as good as surgery or radiotherapy, but with less than half the risk of side effects, such as urine leakage or loss of sexual function. Rob Huxford was diagnosed with prostate cancer when he was just 44 and had focal therapy. He wants other men to be given that option.
12: For me, my outcomes have been fantastic. It was 6 years ago, and I have no long-term issues at all. It actually feels pretty unfair that this isn't offered freely to men across the whole country. It's the fact that I live in London that I was offered that treatment. I feel incredibly fortunate.
10: A major study is looking at the best way of screening for prostate cancer, such as using rapid MRI scans. All those diagnosed as part of the trial will be offered focal therapy if appropriate, and it could help pave the way for a national screening programme.
1: That was Fergus Walsh. A day of national mourning has been declared in Barbados for one of the greatest cricketers of all time, Garfield Sobers, who has died at the age of 89. He could basically do it all. A top-order batsman, a bowler who could switch between spin and seam, and a decent fielder too. He also made history in 1968 when he became the first cricketer to hit six sixes in a single first-class over. Richard Hamilton looks back at his career.
13: Garfield Sobers was born in Bridgetown, Barbados, in 1936. In 1953, when he was just 16, Gary Sobers made his debut for Barbados and his Test debut for the West Indies the following year. He was originally picked as a bowler, but was soon promoted up the batting order. In 1958, he scored his first Test century, going on to make 365 not out, setting a record for the highest individual score. Sobers was made captain of the West Indies in 1965, a role which he held for 7 years. In total, he played 93 Tests, scoring more than 8,000 runs and taking more than 230 wickets. He has the fifth highest batting average in Test cricket. But he was also a remarkably versatile bowler, being able to deliver two styles of spin, as well as being an opening fast bowler. In 1966, he was so successful in the series against England that he became known as King Cricket.
14: That was the right distance. He's hit that out of the ground.
13: 2 years later, he became the first cricketer to score six sixes in an over, playing for Nottinghamshire against Glamorgan.
14: And he's done it! He's done it! And my goodness, it's gone way down to Swansea.
13: In 1972, in an unofficial test match between Australia and the World 11 in Melbourne, Sober scored 254, an innings which was described by the great Australian batsman Don Bradman as probably the greatest exhibition of batting ever seen in Australia. In 1975, after he retired, Sobers was knighted by Queen Elizabeth II for services to cricket. He was also made a national hero of Barbados.
1: Richard Hamilton there. Right, here's the Football World Cup final this Sunday in the US, and I wager we're probably going to see a Mexican wave at some point. If you don't know what I'm talking about, it's where the crowd stands up, throw their hands in the air, and it goes like a ripple around the stadium. You may have seen it. You may have even been part of one. But despite the name, did you know that the man credited with inventing it is an American cheerleader? 82-year-old George Henderson, fantastically known as Crazy George, told us how it started.
15: It was 1981. It was a playoff game with the Oakland A's against the New York Yankees. I had this cheer that I'd already been doing in small venues like high school rallies. I knew what I wanted, but nobody had ever seen it before. So I had to figure out to get 47,000 fans to know what I know. So I organized three sections where I could actually scream loud enough they could hear me. And that third time I started it, it went all the way around the stadium, all three decks. When I first invented it, I didn't have a name for it, and somehow people just started calling it the wave, and it started to spread around the United States. We had the Olympics in 84, the LA Olympics, and I did a wave there, and all the Mexican people saw it. They took it back to Mexico, and they started doing it there. Now the World Cup comes to Mexico, and that was 1986. Every venue in Mexico for soccer was doing the wave. It was televised around the world, and everybody started calling it the Mexican wave. Almost every venue that I've seen so far, it seems like they've done a wave at the World Cup. It does interconnect everybody in a common goal to show their support for their team. It makes the fans feel like they're part of the game.
1: Love it. Crazy George Henderson, inventor of the Mexican wave. You learn something new every time you listen to the World Service, don't you? That is it for this edition of The Newsroom. Thank you very much for listening.
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0: 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The winning poem will become the text for our choral composition contest and will be performed in spring 2027. 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
2: BBC News with Linda Hardy. President Trump has said Canada should pay for the impact wildfires there are having on air quality in the United States. He said the US was, in his words, being unnecessarily invaded by filthy, polluted and unhealthy air. The US military says it's carrying out further strikes on Iran for the seventh night in a row. Iranian state media are reporting explosions in several locations, including the central city of Yazd and areas next to the Strait of Hormuz. There have been protests in the Ukrainian capital Kyiv for a second night against the sacking of the country's defence minister. Many credit Mykhailo Fedorov with Ukraine's successful attacks on Russian infrastructure. The US Federal Aviation Authority says it'll allow Boeing to start issuing airworthiness certificates for its 737 MAX aircraft. The FAA revoked Boeing's right to do so in 2019 after two fatal crashes. Firefighters in northeastern Spain are struggling to contain a huge wildfire that has swept through 14,000 hectares of land. The Brazilian Supreme Court justice has banned the former president Jair Bolsonaro, who's under house arrest, from receiving visits for 30 days. Bolsonaro is serving a 27-year sentence for plotting a coup to overturn the 2022 election. Tributes have been pouring in for Sir Garfield Sobers, one of the greatest cricketers of all time, following his death at the age of 89. The Prime Minister of Sobers' native Barbados declared a day of national mourning. The Rolling Stones have pulled level with their 60s rivals The Beatles with 15 UK number one albums. Their latest record shot to the top of the UK charts. BBC World News.
3: So the first thing we're going to do, we're going to put the hairnet.
4: Okay, so hairnet then, on. Yep. This is just like what I would describe as the dinner lady hairnet, right?
3: It just, that's it.
4: Yeah,
3: that's
4: yeah.
3: It. People use for cooking.
4: Okay,
3: stuff,
4: yeah? Cool.
5: Hello and welcome to Crowd Science from the BBC World Service, the show that will do whatever it takes to answer your science questions, including looking faintly ridiculous.
3: And then we're going to carry on with this suit here.
4: Just grab one?
3: Yeah, just
4: okay.
3: Grab one.
4: They sort of remind me of, like, shell suits people used to wear.
5: I'm Anand Jagatia, and the outfit I'm putting on has a serious purpose. It's not there to protect me, it's there, in theory, to protect an entire planet. And I'm wearing it because of a question about space from one of our listeners, George in Nairobi, Kenya.
6: My question for Crowd Science is, are there diseases in space or other planets?
5: That's such a great question, George. I'm just wondering what inspired you to send this in? Like, where did this question come from?
6: Okay, I've been watching some movies and some documentaries about some planets having the ability to support life. And one of the biggest challenges that we've had, at least here, is so many diseases. And so my worry was, do we have these diseases in those other planets if there was a possibility of people to live there?
5: Right, so it's like if we sent humans to Mars, for example, could humans who go there be at risk from diseases that we don't have on Earth, but or maybe the same sorts of diseases we have on Earth, but they're vulnerable to when they touch down on these other planets?
6: Yes.
5: It also makes me think that if we're sending like probes or rovers and things like that, and then they come back to Earth, what if they pick up diseases from space that are kind of different to what we have on Earth, and then maybe they put humans at risk here?
6: Yeah, so I think if really these people, they went to Mars or in the moon or any other part of the space, they came back with this kind of microbes or diseases that could cause death in

0: populations of the world, then I think it could be very much tragic.
1: Thanks for your question, George. So are there infectious diseases in space? Could we be at risk of catching alien illnesses if we travel to other worlds? And could we unwittingly bring them back to Earth and spark a pandemic on our home planet? Here on Earth, we know that contagious diseases are caused by microbes, like bacteria and viruses. So how likely is it that they could exist out there?
2: Oh, hi there. I'm Dr. Michaela Musilova. I'm an astrobiologist, and my specialty is studying life in extreme environments.
1: Michaela is an astrobiologist searching for life in space, who's been a commander on more than 30 simulated missions to the Moon and Mars with NASA and its European equivalent, ESA.
2: I'm trying to understand what the limits of life are here on Earth, and that can then help us potentially find life elsewhere because we know the limitations of life as we know it, and then we can identify places in our solar system and beyond that have similar conditions and therefore some possibility for life to exist there.
3: Mm. And what you're touching on there really is that space itself as an environment and also planets that are in our solar system, they don't have the cushy environment that we have here on Earth that can sustain life, right? They're kind of quite harsh,
2: exactly.
3: Inhospitable places, yeah. So what kinds of life forms do we think might be able to survive in some of these hostile environments?
2: The most likely organisms or simple life forms like bacteria, and many of them can survive in space for an extremely long time. And many of them go into a spore form. That is the main way they're able to survive radiation in particular. And so when they go into the spore form, it's a type of dormancy. And what happens is they create this thick protective shell in the cell. The DNA gets like packed really tightly and protected by special proteins, which in a way work like seatbelts. So they hold the DNA in place because radiation tends to break the DNA down into small particles.
3: I mean, the fact that bacteria can go into these very, very hardy spores is kind of incredible. I mean, how long do we think that bacteria, say, might be able to survive in conditions like space?
2: So some theories are that bacteria could potentially survive, at least in these spore forms, for potentially, you know, thousands, maybe even millions of years, but that's very hypothetical for now. We've only been able to test it for a few years on experiments on the International Space Station. Some of the research I was focused on was trying to extrapolate this to tens of thousands of years. And we were actually able to see that if in theory this is correct, that microbes, very sturdy ones or hardy ones, if they're able to revive themselves approximately, you know, once every 10,000 years or so, they could even survive living on the surface of Mars today, and they would just have to get into a safe enough situation where they're not exposed to too much radiation or other dangerous factors on the surface of Mars, wake up, you know, repair all the damage that has happened to their cells while they were dormant or, you know, less active, and then they could go back into kind of more of a dormant or less active state for another few thousand years, and they should be okay. But of course, you know, we can't know for sure because we haven't been testing it for that long.
1: So if we think about George's question then, you're saying that a bacterium could be a good candidate for a microbe that survives in space, and they could also make us ill. So what sort of a risk is there that we could actually get an infectious disease from space?
2: So, you know, it's always important to be careful. And I always say, you know, rather safe than sorry. So, you know, in theory, if there are microbes in space, like on Mars, we should definitely be very careful if we bring any samples back. And that's called backwards contamination. And backwards contamination would be if, you know, we collect a sample from Mars, bring it to Earth, and then we could contaminate Earth with Martian microbes if they are dangerous to us in some shape or form.
3: Yeah. How seriously do NASA and other sort of space organizations take the idea that there is a small chance that there could be microbes on other planets or in space that we bring back to Earth?
2: Oh, it's taken pretty seriously. I think, you know, with the, for example, the Mars sample return mission, There was a mission that was planned to do that, but sadly that one has been postponed for some time. But they were definitely planning on having special types of, you know, containment labs on Earth where the samples would be stored and tested first before there's any chance of it contaminating our planet or causing any damage.
1: So there could be microbes out in the harshness of space. We know that there are microbes on Earth that are incredibly tough, potentially surviving for millennia by forming protective spores. Michaela mentioned plans for missions to Mars in the near future, which might use rovers to bring back Martian material for us to study here at home, and they could pose an infection risk. So are space agencies really prepared for that possibility?
4: Yeah, very much so. So we take really seriously this kind of question.
1: This is Silvio Sinibaldi. He's a man with a job title that makes him sound like a superhero, Planetary Protection Officer at the European Space Agency. And when NASA was planning their sample return missions to and from Mars, it was Silvio and his international colleagues that had to figure out how it could be done without compromising the health of Earthlings.
4: Yeah, so there are two levels of consideration that we are taking. One is the actual sample that are being retrieved on Mars. So for that, we have like a containment of a containment of a containment, so three layers of a containment. But then we also look at particles that could potentially cross-contaminate the exterior of the spacecraft. So we didn't want the particle that could have potentially cross-contaminate the outside of the spacecraft to even go close to the atmosphere on Earth.
1: NASA hasn't had to put any of these measures into practice just yet, as that plan to return samples from Mars has been postponed. But it's something space agencies around the world are taking seriously for future missions. But listener George asked about whether people travelling to the Moon or Mars might be at risk of contracting infections. Well, it turns out if you're an astronaut, you might get sick long before you touch down on another world. And that's what we'll be looking at next. You're listening to Crowd Science from the BBC World Service. I'm Anand Jagatia, and this week we're on a mission to answer a question from listener George in Kenya. Could there be life out there in space that could make us sick? We've heard that microbes are amazingly hardy and have the potential to survive in extreme environments like the surface of Mars. But when it comes to space, that's not the only place they can be found.
5: What are all those microbes on the walls, on our equipment, on our laptops, on our clothes when we're in space?
1: This is microbiologist Kate Rubens, currently a professor at Stanford University in the US. She started out as a regular virologist until...
5: I was working on a grant one day and one of my friends called me and said, Kate, there's astronaut applications online. Didn't you want to be an astronaut when you were a kid? So I applied, not thinking that they would take a virologist, but as it turns out, there's a lot of interesting science in space that we can do around microbes.
1: And Kate's done plenty of it herself. As a NASA astronaut, she spent 300 days on the International Space Station doing microbiology in microgravity.
5: One of the first experiments that we did was actually sequencing DNA in space. The entire impetus for doing the DNA sequencing in space was microbial. So previously, if we had something growing on the wall or if an astronaut had an infection, you would have to wait until a spacecraft was undocking from the space station. And we would take that sample, put it in a spacecraft, burn it through the atmosphere, and then somebody would pick those samples up and go to the clinical lab and grow them up on plates to identify.
1: Ferrying microbial samples from the space station back to Earth for analysis wasn't exactly easy or practical.
5: The problem is a spacecraft only undocks every 3 or 4 months. And so if you have a bacterial infection, you need an answer within a day or two. And so we were very concerned about not having a way to identify the microbes. And so sequencing was something that we could do quickly without having to bring an entire clinical microbiology testing laboratory up to space, which would be very difficult.
1: But it's not just the microbes on the walls or the equipment of the space station that Kate is interested in. She's also been researching the ones that the astronauts on board might already be carrying inside them.
5: The viruses that you carry in your body can actually reactivate on the space station.
1: Kate wanted to understand more about a virus that causes a disease called shingles, or herpes zoster. It's the same virus that causes chickenpox or varicella in children. But in adults, the disease is much more serious. For most people, shingles is never a problem, as the virus tends to remain dormant inside them. But puzzlingly, again and again, astronauts, who are incredibly fit and healthy, seem to be getting ill with the disease. So, what's going on?
5: To have a really healthy 30 or 40-year-old get shingles might mean that the immune system's compromised, because that shingles virus is from chickenpox when you're a child, and it just kind of hides out. And until you're immunocompromised or you're getting older, it doesn't really cause anything. But since we were seeing these shingles eruptions, we knew that probably the immune system was a little bit compromised and that this virus had woken up and was reactivated again. So when we did some studies to find bits of that viral DNA or RNA, we were seeing it in anywhere from 40 to 60% of the astronauts had the shingles virus or other viruses in the herpes virus family.
1: So is it that being in space might somehow change your immune system and therefore make people more vulnerable to infectious diseases?
5: Yeah, absolutely. You know, we see this in a lot of astronauts. We started doing additional studies on the immune system, and we found that the immune system was a little bit dysregulated and depressed in space. And so NASA's concerned about viruses in the future or bacteria in the future, because you might not be able to fight them off. So we do a lot to prevent that. And we, in the 25 years of space station, we really haven't had an issue besides some of these dormant viruses.
1: So it seems that just being up in space somehow disrupts the immune system, making it more vulnerable to infection. And that's before you've even reached your destination. But what about all those microbes that Kate sequenced on board the space station? Could the environment up there be altering their biology too?
5: Well, the microbes are very unique in terms of their ability to sense their environment. They're single-celled organisms, and what's around in the environment, that's everything to them. And so they're very sensitive to things like stress. And the spaceflight environment, the microgravity environment, is filled with a lot of stress. Fluids behave differently. You've got some radiation up there. There's all kinds of new environments. And so it's a little bit concerning, because we have done other studies with bacteria, which demonstrates that they turn on some more virulent genes. So they become a little bit more pathogenic. So it's something that NASA's definitely keeping their eye on. It's a risk area.
3: Are some of these issues going to be even more relevant as we try to do longer lasting missions or missions to further away planets in space?
5: Absolutely. So the current program is talking about sustained lunar missions where we're going to the moon and we're staying for longer. And that really changes the medical care aspect, because on the space station, if somebody has a problem, we can send the crew home and get them to medical care within 24 hours. When you start talking about the moon, that's 5 days away, which doesn't sound like a lot, but if you have a raging infection, really could be a problem. So we need to think more carefully about what diagnostic equipment and what medical supplies we send up, various kinds of antibiotics and those sorts of things. The story really changes when we start talking about Mars, because for that mission, it's going to be 2.5 years. And once you burn your engines to go to Mars, you're not coming back. So I think this research is going to be increasingly important as we talk about longer missions.
1: So, George, you wanted to know if future missions to the moon, Mars, or beyond could put astronauts at risk of contracting infectious diseases that they might bring back to Earth. We don't yet know if microbes exist on other planets, but it's a possibility. However, we do know that the harsh space environment itself seems to make us more susceptible to infection. We've also heard that planetary protection is something space agencies take very seriously. And if samples ever return from somewhere like Mars, there'll be measures to quarantine them from the rest of Earth until they're deemed safe. But there's something else we need to consider here. What about the flip side to George's question? What if we are the ones who are infecting the rest of the solar system? It's something astrobiologist Mikhaila Musilova thinks about whenever she sees a rocket taking off.
6: 5, 4, engine ignition, 2, 1, 0. NASA's 300 million mile journey from America's shore to Jezero crater on Mars, the red planet.
2: I keep my fingers crossed for the astronauts or the payload or whatever that's being launched into space, but I am fully cognizant of the other payloads that could be on that spacecraft, like microbes hitching a ride to places like Mars.
7: Maximum dynamic pressure.
2: And I do always wonder, you know, are they going to survive the journey? Are they going to survive this other alien environment? And what became of these microbes?
1: In exploring other planets, could we be delivering microbes from Earth into the depths of space?
2: We have been sending all these different probes to Mars that are trying to study whether the conditions on Mars were ever favorable for life to be there. But at the same time, because we're sending things from Earth to Mars, it is almost certain that there are some microbes that have been able to, quote unquote, hitch a ride all the way to Mars, and they could even be there today. And so, you know, if we do find life on Mars one day, we'll have to actually first check that this isn't something that is a contaminant from Earth.
1: While it's unclear whether life exists in the rest of the solar system, we know it exists down here. So how can we avoid contaminating other planets? Well, it all starts with the shell suit and hair nets you heard me putting on at the top of the show. It's mandatory gear for entering the facility we're about to see in the south of England, Airbus Defence and Space. It's an ultra-clean factory where spacecraft and payloads are assembled for launch.
4: All clear room, the basic concept is minimising cross-contamination that generally comes from the outside world to the inside.
1: I'm back with Planetary Protection Officer Silvio, trying to put covers over my shoes without letting them touch the floor, and it's harder than it sounds.
4: What you need to do is pay attention on not touching any dirty surfaces, without being too strict here, but you know,
8: so
4: you
8: just, I've already, you just have I failed by already letting mine touch the floor?
4: So you need to, first of all, is the other way around?
8: So right, way, so that's a bad start.
4: Yeah.
8: All right, okay, so that's on now. Can we go in?
4: Yeah, of course, please.
8: Whoa, okay, this is really cool. So we've just walked through into basically like a big, what looks like a big aircraft hangar. It's like a big warehouse, but the walls are all kind of white. And around us, well, it's like the fanciest mechanics workshop you've ever seen.
4: That's right. It's like a mechanical workshop, but clean. This is where we are building part of the spacecraft that go to space. And the reason is because we want to avoid the so-called false positives. So these are the incidents that can happen when you search for life in on Mars, for example, and you bring bacteria from Earth. And then you will screw up completely your investment, your mission that was aimed to search for life. And also, if you think about that, it's also responsibility aspect, because we want to... other mission in the future to go to the same region of the same planet and be able to make science without being compromised by us previously.
8: Okay, so it's really important to make sure that the stuff you send to other planets doesn't have any microbes on or isn't contaminated with life.
4: No, exactly. So first of all, let me say that it's impossible to have zero microbe there, because we live in a world of microbes on Earth. So all we're trying to do is minimizing that contamination and making sure we don't have organisms that can proliferate on other planets. So in doing so, obviously, we need to take lots of measures. So you will see how we do that in a minute.
8: Cool. Yeah, let's go and have a look.
4: Okay.
1: Silvio takes me to another clean room, which is even stricter than the one we've just been in. In fact, we're not allowed in. But from a window, I can see someone working in a biosecure suit that looks much more cumbersome than what I just had to wear. We watch as he walks around with tools in his hand, working meticulously while a team of engineers is speaking into his ear from behind a pane of glass. Watching all this next to me is engineer Paul Meacham. For 14 years at Airbus, he led the build on the ExoMars rover project, which is scheduled to launch an autonomous vehicle to Mars in 2028.
9: The ExoMars rover is a European mission to look for signs of past or present life on the surface and under the surface of Mars.
1: Now that the rover itself, named Rosalind Franklin after the scientist, is finished, the team here is building the landing platform that will touch it down safely on the red planet.
9: So it's the first time anyone's ever taken a drill to Mars before to take samples from up to 2 meters below the surface, because that's where we think there could be a sort of an ice layer. And if our assumptions about life are correct, we expect to find some indication of past or present life in that layer.
8: How does the way you design something like this have to take into account the principles of planetary protection that we've been talking about?
9: It starts with material choices, because we don't want to take an organic based material with us and that be detected by the instrumentation and think that it was actually signs of Martian life. So we can't use anything which is organic in origin, such as rubber. Instead, for example, the wheels of the rover have to be metallic and yet still behave like a rubber tyre would in terms of sort of the squidginess, the compression, but without using it.
8: I mean, it just really highlights how much of an undertaking it is to make sure that as much as possible you're not taking anything with you into space to somewhere like Mars. What kind of numbers are we talking about? Like, presumably you can't get it completely sterile, or can you?
9: No, I mean, there's always going to be the reality that nothing will be perfect. What we tend to talk about is terms of number of bacterial spores that are on the surface. So to give you an idea, the rover was required to have less than 10,000 bacterial spores across the complete surface, which you'd normally find on sort of an eighth of a pinhead. It's a ridiculously small amount. And actually, through all the processes you see here, the material choices, the sterilisation processes, we actually achieved 10% of that number.
8: So less than what you would find on a pinhead on Earth is what you are able to detect across the whole of the Mars exorover?
9: Yeah, in every part of its surface, or every nook and cranny that they could hide, has to be inspected and checked, and that was the number we came up with. Which, when you compare to the millions of spores that we shed every 24 hours, we have to maintain that level of cleanliness, not just in the initial build, but throughout the entire test campaign over many years.
1: The efforts Paul and Silvio have described are incredibly impressive, but as we've heard, some tiny number of microbes will always slip through. If they did make it all the way to Mars, could they really survive the journey or the hostile conditions they'd encounter when they arrive? It's something astrobiologist Michaela Masilova has been studying at NASA's Jet Propulsion Lab, with bacteria called extremophiles that can withstand extreme environments.
2: So my work at NASA JPL was particularly looking at what would happen if some Earth microbes survive the journey all the way to Mars and land on Mars with a rover. What happens then? So I tested some of these very sturdy microbes and other extremophiles in Mars-like conditions. And, you know, no matter what terrible conditions I expose them to, whether very cold temperatures, very dry conditions, radiation, and so on, they were able to find a way to survive. And so that wasn't very good news for us from the planetary protection aspect, because there is, you know, a pretty high chance that we have transported various microbes to Mars over the years, probably, you know, hundreds or thousands at this point. And based on my research, there's a pretty good chance that some of them at least have been able to find a way to survive that and, you know, are probably still living or at least dormant on Mars today.
1: So, George, to bring it back to your question, based on what we know about the hardiness of microbes here on Earth, there's certainly a chance that something like bacteria or viruses could exist on other planets. Whether or not they could actually make us sick, if their biology would be compatible with ours, is another question entirely. But as we've not yet found any, we can't say for sure. Missions like the ExoMars rover may tell us in time, but ironically, it's our search for life in space that may have already taken microbes out there. It's a strange thought to imagine the first explorers to Mars getting infected by a mysterious Martian bug, only to discover that it's in fact something seeded from Earth decades before. That's it for this week. George, over to you for the credits.
0: You've been listening to Crowd Science from the BBC World Service. The question was from me, George, in Nairobi. The presenter was Henry Jagatia and produced by Tom Bonnet. If you have got a question, email crowdscience@bbc.co.uk.
1: Thanks, George. And don't forget, you can also send a message or a voice note to us on WhatsApp. The number is +44 8000 314 773. That's +44 8000 314 773. Okay, bye.
10: 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We are also the Area Agency on Aging for DeKalb, Jackson, Limestone, Madison, and Marshall counties. 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
12: Welcome to the newsroom. A seventh consecutive night of this. The renewed American bombardment of Iran, but how much more can the Iranians take?
13: If the US attacks continue for another 2 or 3 days, Iran will no longer limit itself to mere retaliation, and no political border will be safe from Iran's offensive powers.
12: Also,
14: this tells a story of destruction and invasion, but what it also tells is a story of the fate of two nations, two peoples that are forever entwined.
12: After nearly 1,000 years, the ultimate symbol of Britain and France's turbulent past, the bio-tapestry, arrives back in the UK. And
15: who's the greatest cricketer on earth?
12: Tribute to pay to cricketing legend Garfield Sobers. That's all on the way with me, Will Chalk, after the news.
16: BBC News with Linda Hardy. President Trump has blamed Canada for smoke pollution spreading to the US from wildfires there. He said he would be calling the Canadian Prime Minister Mark Carney to find out what his plans were for dealing with them. Daniel Bush reports from Washington.
17: Smoke has drifted towards Detroit, Chicago, Washington, and New York, leading to a political row between the U.S. and Canada. President Trump said the U.S. was being invaded by filthy, polluted air. He accused Canada of willful negligence because of what he said was a failure to engage in basic forest management. Trump threatened to increase tariffs on Canada to cover the cost of the damage, but it's unclear if he has the authority to do so. The Premier of Ontario, Doug Ford, responded by saying that Canada had helped the U.S. manage wildfires in America in the past, and he suggested the Trump administration could assist the Canadian response this time.
16: The U.S. military says it's carrying out further strikes on Iran for the seventh night in a row. Iranian state media have reported explosions in several locations, including the cities of Ahvaz, Yazd and Bandar Abbas, and islands in the Strait of Hormuz. Nick Johnson reports.
18: In the latest violence, Iran's state media reported there'd been a number of explosions in the central Iranian city of Yazd. Its elite Revolutionary Guard Corps also said that two oil tankers had caught fire after passing through a mined route near the Strait of Hormuz. Earlier, Tehran accused Washington of targeting its civilian infrastructure, including bridges, a railway station, and an airport. But a White House spokesperson told the BBC the US had only attacked military targets.
16: Thousands of people have been out on the streets of Kyiv protesting for a second night against the sacking of Ukraine's defense minister. Mykhailo Fedorov was removed after falling out with the commander of the armed forces, as Paul Moss explains.
19: It's not a great look. Ukraine in the midst of a horrific war, but now with only a standard defense minister and the country apparently divided. Protesters angry over the sacking of his predecessor. Mykhailo Fedorov had been an unlikely choice, a former marketing executive who'd never served in the military, but his enthusiasm for the very latest drone technology was credited for Ukraine's successful attacks on Russian infrastructure. And his continuing popularity is now proving a headache for Ukraine's President Volodymyr Zelensky.
16: The U.S. Federal Aviation Authority says it'll allow Boeing to start issuing airworthiness certificates for its 737 MAX aircraft. The FAA revoked Boeing's right to approve individual MAX jets in 2019 after two fatal crashes caused by faulty flight control systems had killed nearly 350 people. This is the World News from the BBC. The authorities in Venezuela say more than 5,000 people are now known to have died in the twin earthquakes that struck the country last month. The Speaker of the National Assembly, Jorge Rodriguez, said the number of injured remains unchanged at nearly 17,000. About 20,000 people were made homeless by the quakes. The Brazilian Supreme Court Justice Alexandre de Moraes has banned the former president Jair Bolsonaro, who's under house arrest, from receiving visits. The decision is valid for 30 days. Visits by doctors and his lawyers are exempt. Mr. Bolsonaro is serving a 27-year sentence for plotting a coup to overturn the 2022 election. The new leader of Britain's Labour Party, Andy Burnham, says he wants to give hope back to the country. He said a generation of politicians had failed to challenge a political culture and economic model that did not work well enough for what he called ordinary people. Mr. Burnham said he would announce who'd be in his cabinet when he becomes Prime Minister on Monday. Tributes have been pouring in for Sir Garfield Sobers, one of the greatest cricketers of all time, following his death at the age of 89. In a televised address, the Prime Minister of Sobers' native Barbados, Mia Mottley, declared a day of national mourning and said the cricketer had carried Barbados, the West Indies and the Caribbean as a whole with distinction.
20: It is with profound sadness that I now advise the people of Barbados, the region and the wider cricketing world of the passing of the right excellent Sir Garfield St. Alban Sobers, our beloved Sir Gary. Across Barbados and across the world, we hold him with gratitude, with reverence and with the tender sorrow that comes when a people have to say farewell to one of their greatest sons.
16: In 1968, he became the first cricketer to hit six sixes in an over. BBC World News.
12: Welcome to the newsroom from the BBC World Service with me, Will Chalk. We're starting in the Middle East with what's becoming an all too familiar story. The US military says it's launched another round of strikes on Iran, marking a full week of nightly American attacks. US Central Command says the strikes are designed to further degrade Iran's military capabilities. But earlier, Tehran accused the US of striking civilian infrastructure. In response, Iran says it's targeted US military assets in Kuwait and Bahrain, as well as in Jordan and Syria. And on Iranian state television, General Mohsen Rezaei, a senior advisor to Iran's supreme leader, warned that if the US attacks persist, there'll be more to come.
13: If the US attacks continue for another 2 or 3 days, we will enter a phase of full-scale offensive and destructive attacks. What does that mean? It means that Iran will no longer limit itself to mere retaliation, and no political border will be safe from Iran's offensive powers.
12: Well, we'll hear more from Iran in a moment, but first to our correspondent in Washington, Nick Johnson.
21: I think it's fair to say that this is another sign of an escalation between Washington and Tehran. We've heard that, according to Iran, that Washington has attacked what it claims to be civilian infrastructure inside the country, including a railway station, bridges, and an airport. But we've actually heard from a White House spokesperson who maintained that the US had only been attacking military targets inside Iran. Now, Iran has also said that it's targeted US military interests in Jordan, Syria, Kuwait, and Bahrain. And actually, in Bahrain, Tehran claims to have completely destroyed the country's main AI center. So, as US Central Command says, this has been a seventh consecutive night of strikes. And what it has said over the last week, it said the same thing. It said in an attempt to continue to degrade Iran's military capability.
12: Right, so as this keeps going then, what exactly is the US aiming to achieve, especially given the context of these peace talks? I mean, does this mean that they are completely off the table?
21: Well, Donald Trump has said repeatedly, or a number of times over the past week, hasn't he, that the ceasefire is over. And he's referring to this memorandum of understanding that was signed between Iran and the US last month. And that memorandum of understanding is meant to last 60 days. And during that 60 days, there's meant to be an agreement of an end to hostilities while further peace talks are ironed out. And it leads to a long-term peace agreement. Now, those hostilities have clearly resumed in some way or another. As far as we're concerned, as far as we understand, no US delegation has been talking to an Iranian delegation. However, there was an Iranian delegation that met for talks with Qatar in an aim at reducing or de-escalating what's been going on in the last few days or so. But both countries seem to want to leave the door open for talks. We heard from the White House Press Secretary Caroline Levitt yesterday saying that Iran wants to talk and the US would be willing to talk as well. So there is that door very slightly open for talks. Having said that, it doesn't feel like we're closer to those talks right now with these nights of consecutive tit-for-tat strikes.
12: Meanwhile, the Strait of Hormuz traffic pretty much ground to a halt there again, and now two oil tankers, according to Iran's Revolutionary Guard, have hit mines there, and there are reports of explosions as well.
21: Yeah, this is something we've heard from Iran in the last couple of hours. They say that two oil tankers, which were trying to pass through a minefield south of the Strait of Hormuz, caught fire and exploded. Now, both Iran and the US have been trying to control the Strait of Hormuz, and a minefield has been laid to the south of where Iran wants ships to go, which is nearer its waters. And yes, you're right, we've also heard reports of explosions in the central Iranian city of Yazd, which is about halfway between the Strait of Hormuz and Tehran. Now, we've had nothing from the US on this, but it's kind of a signal that, that strikes are happening deeper inside Iran.
12: Nick Johnson in Washington there, and a quick breaking news line on this as well from the last hour or so, where we've heard from US Central Command dismissing as false those IRGC claims that two oil tankers were hit by explosions. Iranian state TV has reported that energy facilities are among the targets that have been hit by US strikes. In the height of summer, temperatures can top 50 degrees Celsius, but citizens are being told to reduce their use of electricity and, crucially, air conditioning, despite the stifling heat, as the power grid comes under additional strain. Kashayar Junaidi from BBC Persian told me more.
3: Iran has been facing this chronic imbalance in providing its population with their energy demands. First of all, let's not forget, Iran is a major producer of fossil fuels. But because of years of mismanagement, a lack of investment for upgrading its infrastructure due to the sanctions, in terms of electricity production, Iran lacks 20% of the demand. The production does not meet the demand of the society, especially during these hot days in the summer, where everyone turns on their ACs for long hours. Now, this chronic imbalance has turned into an acute crisis because of this war, and places in southern Iran were like under constant bombardment on the Persian Gulf coast and in Khuzestan province, Sistan, Balochistan. These people face high temperatures during these days of the year. For instance, Ahvaz, which has been attacked in the past 8 or 9 nights, today the highest temperature was 47 degrees Celsius. That's 116 Fahrenheit. It's a hot day. And then these people have to face hours of power cuts. So people are living in very harsh conditions in these places, but this is not new. This existed last year as well. The country is facing this chronic imbalance of energy production, and that's putting a lot of pressure on the people.
12: Right, and we heard at the start of the program, Hashar, from an Iranian advisor saying that if these strikes continue, they're going to do a full-scale Iranian offensive. Do we know what that might practically mean?
3: Well, we heard these words from Major General Mohsen Rezaei. He's the highest-ranking Iranian officer, but he has no place in the chain of command. He just has this nominal title of advisor just because of his years commanding the IRGC during the Iran-Iraq war. But let's not forget, Iran's relations with its southern neighbors in the Persian Gulf has been damaged. First of all, the relations were not in very good terms even before the war. But because of Iran's attacks on their soil, Iran says it's hitting American facilities, American bases. But of course, these countries are not happy with the ongoing drone and missile attacks that is incoming from Iran. Some countries like the UAE, they have a more belligerent reaction to Iran. There are reports that the UAE Air Force has attacked several positions in Iran in previous weeks or previous days. But other countries like Qatar, who have a friendlier relation with Iran, who mediate between Iran and the US, they are not happy as well. And this war has helped increase the tension across the Persian Gulf. I have to mention that Badr Bouzaidi, the foreign minister of Oman, a few days ago wrote a op-ed in the Le Monde newspaper in France, and he was asking that regional security arrangements have to be rewritten after this war, mentioning that years of Arab policy towards containing the Islamic Republic has failed, and after this war is over, there is a need for an inclusive regional security between all these countries, including Iran. Now, if Iran could mend relationship with these countries after the war, that's a question that we have to see.
12: Kasher Jonedi from BBC Persian. Donald Trump has repeatedly claimed, without evidence, that the US election system is vulnerable to fraud and interference, particularly around the 2020 election that he lost. And in a primetime TV address on Thursday, he accused China of meddling in that election, despite American intelligence concluding otherwise. The BBC has since been reviewing whether the documents the president released support his claims, and we've got some analysis you can read over at bbcnews.com. Now, though, the head of Homeland Security has instructed election officials in four states to check voter rolls for foreign nationals. Our Washington correspondent Gary O'Donoghue has more.
5: Well, they're all Democratic states. They're all blue states. They include California. And what the Homeland Security Secretary said today is that there's around 250,000 people in those states who are illegal migrants who are on the voter registration roll and shouldn't be on it. And he wants those rolls cleaned up. He also says that across half of America, there's something like 400,000 dead people still on voter registration rolls, although the evidence is that very few dead people actually vote. There were four in Georgia, I think, at the last election, maybe two in Michigan, and one of those had voted before he then died. So the evidence for that is pretty small. And there's also these accusations against China in particular from the president about interfering in the 2020 election, having access to voter registration rolls, which of course you can buy in the United States. They're up for sale from individual states, and some of them give them away for free. Two things here. One, the accusations against China come at a really crucial, sensitive time as trade negotiations continue and a possible visit from President Xi in September. And secondly, the accusations domestically setting up what many of Donald Trump's opponents say is his attempt or his future attempt to undermine the midterm elections in November.
12: So our Washington correspondent Gary O'Donoghue. The Bayeux Tapestry has been returned to England for the first time in nearly 1,000 years. And you can only imagine how relieved everyone would be that there is no visible sign of damage after its journey from France. The 70-metre-long embroidered cloth dates back to the 11th century, and it famously depicts the events leading up to the Norman conquest of England and the pivotal Battle of Hastings in 1066, as every British schoolchild will be able to tell you. Now, that event saw William of Normandy defeat the Anglo-Saxon king Harold Godwinson to become the first Norman king of England. The tapestry will be on public display for 9 months from September, but our culture editor Katie Razzle went down early to the British Museum to have a look.
6: I'm outside the gallery at the British Museum and I'm putting on a blue plastic apron, very fetching, and some blue plastic shoe covers, because they are taking every precaution when it comes to the safety of the Bayeux Tapestry.
14: Shall we go and have a look?
22: Merci vraiment.
14: Et voilà.
6: George Osborne, the British Museum chair and former chancellor, is showing the French culture minister the tapestry to check the prized medieval masterpiece has not been damaged.
14: We have had a team of French and British experts who have done an amazing job in transporting this very, very delicate item across the channel and unfurling it here for us. Yes, we have looked after it, so it's there for all time.
23: Je
4: pense que c'est extrêmement émouvant d'être ici.
7: Catherine Pégard, the French minister, tells me she's moved to be here and to see the tapestry from so close.
4: De si près.
7: And will the French public be reassured that the tapestry is safe here in Britain?
4: Bien sûr que on voit bien que...
7: She told me, of course, the French public can feel confident about the safety of the precious work. Every care is being taken, she said, and it is in a wonderful condition. That, she believes, will reassure the sceptics.
4: Je crois que ça va rassurer tous les sceptiques.
14: It speaks to a long-standing relationship between Britain and France. Of course, this tells a story of destruction and invasion, but what it also tells is a story of the fate of two nations, two peoples that are forever entwined. There's a kind of frenemy, love-hate relationship between the British and the French because we're so close, we're neighbours.
22: The Normans have their backs of their heads shaven.
7: Curator Michael Lewis is pointing out part of one exposed panel of the tapestry to the French minister.
22: He dispatches these...
23: Do we know who made it?
22: We don't know who made it, really. We have a pretty good guess that it was made by English women, a Norman patron. But there's lots of pieces in the puzzle that I think modern science could help us with in the future.
7: This is an absolutely vast room, and of course it has to be, because right along the full length of it is this specially commissioned glass display case that has to hold the 70-metre-long Bayeux tapestry. When visitors come to see the exhibition, they'll actually start up high on a mezzanine, which means they'll be able to look down and for, I'm told, the first time in the history of the tapestry being on display, they will be able to see the full length of it in one go. They'll then come down. The whole visit will only take 40 minutes and they will move along the scene by scene, this story of the Norman conquest that tells us so much about our shared history with France.
14: A million people are going to walk along here over the next year. And for people who haven't got a ticket yet, don't worry, there will be more chances to apply. We've still got hundreds of thousands of tickets to go on sale. This is an exhibition that's going to run till next July. So there will be plenty more opportunities. It's cheaper than the crown jewels. And I would say even more impressive.
12: George Osborne ending that report by Katie Razzle. You're listening to The Newsroom from the BBC World Service with me, Will Chalk. Now, prostate cancer is the fourth most common cancer worldwide. Approximately 1.4 million new cases diagnosed every year. But a UK study suggests that a new, less invasive focal therapy could be as effective as other treatments, but crucially with fewer side effects. Our medical editor, Fergus Walsh, has been finding out how it works.
24: This is a demonstration of focal therapy. It uses ultrasound waves to produce intense heat. This energy can be targeted to eliminate cancer cells in the prostate.
25: So what you're seeing is that steam coming off at the point we destroy tissue. It doesn't destroy anything else, and that's why we see much fewer side effects.
24: Professor Hashim Ahmed of Imperial College London pioneered the treatment and helped lead a pivotal study. It followed nearly 3,500 men who received focal therapy. Nearly all had intermediate or high-risk prostate cancer. Yet 10 years after treatment, only two had died from the disease. Outcomes as good as surgery or radiotherapy, but with less than half the risk of side effects, such as urine leakage or loss of sexual function. Rob Huxford was diagnosed with prostate cancer when he was just 44 and had focal therapy. He wants other men to be given that option.
26: For me, my outcomes have been fantastic. It was 6 years ago, and I have no long-term issues at all. It actually feels pretty unfair that this isn't offered freely to men across the whole country. It's the fact that I live in London that I was offered that treatment. I feel incredibly fortunate.
24: A major study is looking at the best way of screening for prostate cancer, such as using rapid MRI scans. All those diagnosed as part of the trial will be offered focal therapy if appropriate, and it could help pave the way for a national screening program.
12: So, medical editor Fergus Walsh there. A day of national mourning's been declared in Barbados for one of the greatest cricketers of all time, Garfield Sobers, who's died at the age of 89. He could basically do it all. A top-order batsman, a bowler who could switch between spin and seam, and a great fielder too. He also made history in 1968 when he became the first cricketer to hit six sixes in a single first-class over. Richard Hamilton looks back at his career.
0: So Garfield Sobers, this handsome Barbadian.
1: Garfield Sobers was born in Bridgetown, Barbados, in 1936. In 1953, when he was just 16, Gary Sobers made his debut for Barbados and his test debut for the West Indies the following year. He was originally picked as a bowler, but was soon promoted up the batting order. In 1958, he scored his first test century, going on to make 365 not out, setting a record for the highest individual score. Sobers was made captain of the West Indies in 1965, a role which he held for 7 years. In total, he played 93 tests, scoring more than 8,000 runs and taking more than 230 wickets. He has the fifth highest batting average in Test cricket. But he was also a remarkably versatile bowler, being able to deliver two styles of spin, as well as being an opening fast bowler. In 1966, he was so successful in the series against England that he became known as King Cricket.
2: That was the right distance. He's hit that out of the ground.
1: 2 years later, he became the first cricketer to score six sixes in an over, playing for Nottinghamshire against Glamorgan.
2: And he's done it! He's done it! And my goodness, it's gone way down to Swansea.
1: In 1972, in an unofficial test match between Australia and the World 11 in Melbourne, Sobers scored 254, an innings which was described by the great Australian batsman Don Bradman as probably the greatest exhibition of batting ever seen in Australia. In 1975, after he retired, Sobers was knighted by Queen Elizabeth II for services to cricket. He was also made a national hero of Barbados.
12: It's Richard Hamilton there. I bring you a story now from the tiny Pacific island of Pitcairn, which, for the first time ever, has hosted a marathon. Located roughly halfway between Chile and Australia and only accessible by boat, the race has been dubbed the most remote in the world. Jacob Evans has the details.
8: Instead of a starting pistol, the inaugural Pitcairn Marathon began the moment the sun crested the horizon. So just after 7 o'clock island time, 12 runners made up of six different nationalities set off around the tiny outcrop in the middle of the Pacific Ocean. To fulfil the required 42.2 kilometres, the race involved about two dozen laps along Pitcairn's only paved road, which begins down at Bounty Bay, named after the boat that brought the first settlers to the island following the infamous mutiny on the British naval vessel HMS Bounty back in 1789. Pitcairn, a British overseas territory, has only 40 or so residents. It can only be accessed by a two-day boat journey from French Polynesia, which is itself remote, so runners have had a marathon journey just to get to Pitcairn. The popularity of running, particularly marathons, has skyrocketed globally over recent years. The one in London had a record 1.3 million applications this year. There's also a growing community of people who want to run in unique and unlikely places. There's been races in Antarctica, along the Great Wall of China, and some which go through nature reserves full of wild animals. And now, finally, the marathon has arrived at the shores of Pitcairn.
12: Jacob Evans. Right, it is the Football World Cup final this Sunday in the US, and I'd imagine we'll probably see a Mexican wave in the crowd at some point. They're quite hard to describe, but where the crowd stands up, throws their arms in the air, and it kind of ripples around the stadium. You've probably seen one. You might have even been part of one. But despite the name, the man credited with inventing it is actually an American cheerleader, 82-year-old George Henderson, known as Crazy George. He told us how it started.
9: It was 1981. It was a playoff game for the Oakland A's against the New York Yankees. I had this cheer that I'd already been doing in small venues like high school rallies. I knew what I wanted, but nobody had ever seen it before. So I had to figure out to get 47,000 fans to know what I know. So I organized three sections where I could actually scream loud enough they could hear me. And that third time I started it, it went all the way around the stadium, all three decks. When I first invented it, I didn't have a name for it. And somehow people just started calling it the wave. And it started to spread around the United States. We had the Olympics in 84, the LA Olympics. And I did a wave there. And all the Mexican people saw it. They took it back to Mexico and they started doing it there. Now the World Cup comes to Mexico. And that was 1986. Every venue in Mexico for soccer was doing the wave. It was televised around the world and everybody started calling it the Mexican wave.
12: That's crazy George Henderson, inventor of the Mexican wave. That's actually his nickname. That's just not what I'm calling him. Crazy George Henderson there. That is it for this edition of The Newsroom with me, Will Chalk. Thank you very much for listening.
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0: And but for now, we'll say that our programming schedules are going to look a little different.
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0: That means more varied content on Tennessee Valley Mornings and more chances to hear the Curiosity Squad and Tuxedo Junction.
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2: BBC News with Will Chalk. The US military says it's carrying out further strikes on Iran for the seventh night in a row. Iranian state media have reported explosions in several locations, including the islands in the Strait of Hormuz. Iran says it's targeted US bases in Jordan, Kuwait, Bahrain, and Saudi Arabia, but those attacks haven't been confirmed. President Trump has said Canada should pay for the impact wildfires there are having on air quality in the United States. He said the US was, in his words, being unnecessarily invaded by filthy, polluted and unhealthy air. There have been protests in the Ukrainian capital Kyiv for the second night against the sacking of the country's defense minister. Many credit Mikhailo Fedorov with Ukraine's successful attacks on Russian infrastructure. The authorities in Venezuela say more than 5,000 people are now known to have died in the twin earthquakes that struck the country last month. The Brazilian Supreme Court Justice has banned the former president, Jair Bolsonaro, who's under house arrest, from receiving visits for 30 days. Bolsonaro is serving a 27-year sentence for plotting a coup to overturn the 2022 election. Firefighters in northeastern Spain are struggling to contain a huge wildfire that has already swept through 14,000 hectares of land in the Aragon region. Last week, a fire in southern Andalusia killed 13 people. The Trump administration has cancelled automatic protections for animals and plants which have been deemed at risk of extinction. Protection plans will now have to be drawn up individually for threatened species, giving companies the opportunity to seek exceptions for oil and gas drilling, mining and other developments. And the Rolling Stones have pulled level with their 60s rivals the Beatles with 15 UK number one albums. Their latest record, Foreign Tongues, shot to the top of the UK charts. BBC News.
3: Hello, I'm Johnny Diamond, and you're listening to How Did We Get Here? Israel and the Palestinians from the BBC World Service. In this series, I'm exploring how two peoples ended up locked in a seemingly endless conflict over a land whose every story is disputed and argued over, and whose past is enlisted over and over again to justify the present. This isn't a blow-by-blow, battle-by-battle history of the region, but an attempt to draw out some of the events and people that brought the inhabitants of that sparkling land to where they are now. In this series, some of the leading experts share their interpretations. There are, of course, others.
4: At the end of the last episode, Europe was at war, the First World War. The empires of the day fighting and scheming, making promises to draw potential allies to their side, making secret deals about how the Middle East and Turkey might be carved up at the end of hostilities. The Holy Land in particular was coveted by the British. It secured access to the Suez Canal and, with the canal, the route to that most prized imperial possession, India. British troops would take Palestine by the end of 1917, ending Ottoman rule and 600 years of Muslim control of the region. But before that, in November 1917, would come a statement of British policy that would change Palestine and the region forever, the Balfour Declaration, named after the Foreign Secretary of the day, though many hands were involved in its drafting. For something so momentous, it is remarkably short. One sentence made up of just 67 words. To dissect the declaration and the events that flowed from it to the beginning of the next World War, we have three of the best. Eugene Rogan is back. He's Professor of the Modern Middle East at the University of Oxford. Hi, Eugene.
5: Johnny, always a pleasure.
4: James Barr, historian and author of several wonderfully written books about the creation of the modern Middle East. Hi, James.
6: Hello, Johnny.
4: And from Germany, we're joined by Gudrun Kramer, Professor of Islamic Studies at the Free University of Berlin. Gudrun, welcome and thank you for joining us.
7: Hello.
4: Let's start with the declaration, given that it is so short,

0: Shall we hear it? Gudrun, would you like to share it with us?
1: Yes, it's short but rich and in many ways strange. It runs as follows. His Majesty's government view with favour the establishment in Palestine of a national home for the Jewish people and will use their best endeavours to facilitate the achievement of this object, it being clearly understood that nothing shall be done which may prejudice the civil and religious rights of existing non-Jewish communities in Palestine, or the rights and political status enjoyed by Jews in any other country.
0: Gudrun, thank you very much indeed. James, it is very carefully phrased, and it's shot through with ambiguity, which I'd like you to highlight if you can. But one critical aspect is clear. Palestine was to become open to Jews.
2: It was, and the Times, when they reported this the following day, did so under the headline Palestine for the Jews, which I think is quite important because it, despite what Gudrun said, all that careful wording, the fact was it was a very, very clear message. It was designed to attract Jewish support worldwide for British war aims at that time.
0: But it does not promise a state. It talks about a national home. I talked about the careful drafting.
2: And that's right. If you see the successive versions of it, you can see, I mean, every letter of this is being gone over. So there's moments where they're talking about the British government views, and then it's British government view because there's disagreement inside the government. But as you say, they're not talking about a state. They don't say those words. They use the phrase national home.
0: Eugene, critics say this is a hugely unbalanced declaration. Why do they say that?
3: Well, I think the idea of not naming a Palestinian right to the land of Palestine has left many accusing Britain of giving away other people's land. But I think the critical thing is, no matter what the headline said, the Balfour Declaration was not so much about giving Palestine to the Jews, but rather finding a way to take Palestine for the British Empire. And I think the ambiguity was to pave the way for a partnership between the Zionist movement and Britain to help cement Palestine in the post-war British Empire.
0: And what is missing for a lot of critics is any reference to national rights for Palestinians. I mean, Palestinians aren't mentioned for a start, it's just non-Jewish groups. And for them, it's just their civil and religious rights.
3: For 20 years, the British are going to maintain that whatever dispute there was between Arab and Jew in Palestine, it was a religious affair. It was not a national affair. That would change in 1937, as we'll get to.
0: Yeah.
3: But until that time, they'd hoped to treat this as something between Muslim, Christian and Jew, rather than Zionists and Palestinians.
0: Gudrun, at this point, Britain is not the ruler of Palestine, and nor has it any historical claim to Palestine. For Arabs then, and down the decades, this declaration is a colonial imposition.
1: Yes, it was. It was nothing but. Precisely because the British had no claims, whatever they might have been, and precisely because at that time they were promising land they did not own and had not conquered yet to a community of people who were not in the majority actually living there. So it was highly unbalanced, and it was, in a way, looking towards a future that at that point wasn't clear yet. So for Arabs, it implied a betrayal, because it was also part of a number of agreements the British had made with various partners, some of them Arab, others European, with promises made or, in a way, indicated that in hindsight turned out to be irreconcilable.
0: James, what is it that drives the British to make this declaration? And I know that there's lots of different explanations and theories about that.
2: There are, so it's tricky. But I think it arises out of the shortcoming of the Sykes-Picot Agreement, which is the carve-up between Britain and France during the First World War of the Middle East, so that the French were going to get Lebanon and Syria and the British were going to get something south of that. But what they couldn't agree on, Britain and France, Sykes and Picot, was what would happen to Palestine. And so no sooner is the crayon been drawn on that map than Sykes goes off. And the idea that he has quite quickly is that the Zionists, this campaign for a Jewish state of some sort, might be the solution to his failure.
1: The interesting thing is that at that point in time, I think British policymakers and other Europeans were thinking in terms of the Jews as a worldwide community, sort of standing behind Zionist ambitions, whereas the Zionist movement at that time was still small and contested within the worldwide Jewish communities in the singular and the plural. So it was a strange assumption of Jewish world power, really, that motivated some policymakers in Europe. You know, the idea that Jews, once they were promised a national home in Palestine, would support the Entente in its war against the Central Powers. The assumption that Jews in Russia, Jews in Germany, Jews in the United States would rally behind the Allied cause or the cause of the Entente because they were promised a national home in Palestine. The vast majority of Jews at that time were not Zionist yet.
0: Well, as I said, when it issued the declaration, Britain was not the ruler of Palestine. By the end of 1917, it would have occupied Ottoman Palestine, and after the war, it would become its legal governor. The League of Nations, which is an early form of the United Nations, I suppose, would grant what was called a mandate to Britain to run Palestine, and the territory became known as the Mandate in 1922. Eugene, this was seen as a classic piece of colonialism. It was different, though, wasn't it? The Mandate didn't give Britain untrammeled sovereignty. It was, in theory, conditional.
3: Well, basically, we are still operating within the rules of a colonial age in the 1920s. And so we shouldn't be surprised that Britain and France saw in the post-World War I era the whole basis for their regeneration in their empires. So in a sense, the French and the British could present to their own war-weary citizens territorial gains as a kind of war prize. And it's within that context that they found a compromise between the new diplomacy of Wilsonian ideals laying behind things like the creation of the League of Nations and non-recognition of imperial claims and their long-standing aim to expand their empires as war prizes. And the solution they come up with is a conditional form of colonialism, a new form of empire in which they're answerable to an international body called the League of Nations.
1: The Balfour Declaration was made part of the Mandate Treaty so that what was promised was not self-determination, ending in independence for all inhabitants of that particular region, but rather it was the promise to support the realization of a Jewish national home in Palestine and to help Palestinians, non-Jewish Palestinians, to obtain self-governing institutions, whereas the majority of Jews accepted the mandate as a platform from which to build something new. And the Arab response, of course, was partly conditioned by the fact that they were not prepared to recognize the legitimacy of the Balfour Declaration and the establishment of a Jewish national home in Palestine. So by and large, the majority of Arabs rejected the mandate.
3: Of course, a very restive Palestinian population, because very shortly after the British entry into Palestine, you begin to see a cycle of popular uprisings against the British presence, against plans for creating a mandate, and against the Balfour Declaration. So 1919, 1920, 1921, riots in places like Jaffa, Jerusalem, followed 1929 by a series of riots in Jerusalem and in Hebron, where there was a small Jewish community living amidst the Arab majority of Hebron, and led to what was really probably more of a pogrom even than a riot, where the local townspeople turned on the Jewish community. But as Tom Segev, the noted Israeli historian, has stressed, the fact that the death toll in Hebron was not higher was due to the way that so many Palestinian residents of Hebron took in their Jewish neighbors to rescue them from the mob. So very complex, very deeply, intensely divisive politics. And this was leading to more and more instances of violence between the two communities.
0: Gudrun.
1: Perhaps one point is important. When the British first moved in, it was a slow realization for them to come that you actually didn't just have people as individuals, but that some kind of collective consciousness, even national consciousness, developed among the Arab people living in Palestine. So it was a political question, perhaps more than a question of sheer numbers. The numbers all also changed significantly over the 1920s and 30s with large-scale Jewish immigration, some Arab immigration as well, by the way.
0: Eugene, how did the different communities organise themselves and represent themselves to the authorities?
3: It's quite a complicated situation on the ground. On the one hand, you had a well-organised Zionist movement, internationally and locally, that was to provide a framework for drawing together new immigrants into Palestine and organising them. And they were able to organise a labour union, they were able to organise a militia, they were able to organise an executive. At the same time, the British, in keeping with their religious view, tried to discourage, let us say, strictly Palestinian political office by creating, as the leader of the Palestinian community, a Grand Mufti, a totally new political institution that did not exist in Ottoman times, and named one of the leading scions of a notable family of Jerusalem, Haj Amin el-Husseini, to be the first Grand Mufti of Jerusalem. And from that platform, he would emerge as the kind of leader of the Palestinians in the Mandate. And the more he became a national figure to the people and less a religious leader, the more the British resisted him. And you'll have a very contested relation where the British are basically trying to undermine the building of communal political institutions for Palestinian Arabs, while at the same time working very closely with those of the Yishuv, which is the Jewish community of Palestine.
0: Gudrun, you mentioned the changing demographics, the changing population numbers over the 20s and 30s, and the immigration of Jews picks up very sharply in the 30s. The numbers really change, don't they? How does immigration evolve in the 1930s, and what's the reaction?
1: Well, the main power behind that was, of course, the German and European persecution of Jews that drove more and more Jews to Palestine. The numbers increased sharply, and with the immigration, the economy was also affected. And so immigration had a profound impact on Palestine as a whole, the Jewish community, but also growing numbers of Arabs in various parts of the Palestinian Mandate region. So over the 1930s, awareness increased among the Arab population that Jewish immigration was a danger, was a threat. And the British policymakers came to realize that the land question was at the root of the problem, and that land sales or purchases and immigration had to be dealt with if they wished to retain a secure hold of this particular mandate area.
0: James.
2: So in 1930, the High Commissioner, Sir John Chancellor, recommended that the British government should do something about that and restrict land sales to Jewish people because of the controversy that was surrounding them. Because what was going on was that Jewish people were buying the land off indebted Arabs, or anyway, Arabs who wanted to sell, and then often turfing the tenant farmers off that land. So those people were going into the towns and cities to try to find work, which is all part of this situation.
3: But these two tensions of land purchase and immigration, which really did drive the cycle of popular uprisings, you know, it was very hard for the Zionist organization to buy Palestine. And by the end of the mandate, they had about 6% of the land, not more. If you think of 6%, buying 6% of England, that's an ambition, right? So it gives us a sense of maybe that's not a realistic option. At heart, demography is the key to the issue, because whoever becomes a majority population will have a claim to the land. And I think this is what makes the 1930s and the spike in immigration such a contentious issue, because the population of the Yishuv is inching its way up past 25% towards 30%, and suddenly it's conceivable that the number of Jewish immigrants to Palestine will displace the local population. And this makes the 1930s particularly volatile.
0: Well, between 1930 and 1936, the Jewish population of the Mandate goes from 16% to 28%, a huge leap, as immigration surges past six figures, maybe 150,000, 170,000 incomers in these years. And, Eugene, this alongside resentment at British rule, sparks the Arab Revolt of 1936. And it's an astonishing paramilitary action that goes on for a long time.
3: It will become paramilitary, but in its first incarnation, it's rather bourgeois marketplace politics of a general strike, of shuttering shops and trying to force the British to take Palestinian concerns seriously by hitting them at their pocketbook. But it backfires badly. The people who really suffer the consequences of the economic blockade will be Palestinian producers themselves. But the British at least respond by yet another commission of inquiry, this time headed by Lord Peel, who is going to bring a very radical solution to the table.
0: Can we talk about the Peel Commission? Because the accusation is always made, sometimes with some levity, sometimes with some seriousness, that Palestinian population missed opportunities over and over again. The Peel Commission did what, James?
2: Well, it produced a 400-page report, but most importantly, the report had a map. What it did was to partition Palestine into Arab and Jewish areas, and it was going to give the Jews most of northern Palestine and the coast. And there are about 250,000 Arabs, Palestinian Arabs living in that area. So, you know, with that map, Britain made an awful lot of enemies.
0: But compared to what would come after, it was really quite a small space for the Jewish population. I mean, it may have looked very big if you're a Palestinian Arab, but it was, what, 20%? Not much compared to what they'd get in later decades.
2: At that point, the Jews were actually quite pleased with what they got. They were minded to accept what Peel was proposing. It was only the fact that the Arabs didn't that meant that it didn't get anywhere.
3: But basically, this is our first two-state solution. And so I think for the Yishuv, the Peel Commission, though it gave them a small patch of land, called it a Jewish state. This is no longer a national home. The British were talking about giving the Jewish people a state. I mean, the critical thing is, in proposing the partition of Palestine into two states, Arab and Jewish, the Arab part of that divide was to be annexed to the Emirate of Transjordan, another British mandate, so that the Palestinian people would have no state of their own at all.
0: And I should point out that the Yishuv refers to the Jewish community in Palestine before the establishment of the State of Israel in 1948. But on your point, Eugene, this wasn't a two-state solution in terms of a Jewish state and a Palestinian state. The idea was a Jewish state and Transjordan.
3: For the Palestinians, the worst of all possible outcomes, because their country was being taken away from them and given away to two foreign countries, a new Jewish state and Transjordan.
0: Gudrun, the Arab Revolt would go from 1936 to 1939, and it was long, and it was bloody, and it had a very material impact on the Palestinian Arab population, didn't it?
1: Yes, what happened was indeed that the elite, the urban and the rural elite of the Arab population suffered. It was weakened. Some were exiled, some were killed. So the after effects of the failure of the uprising were still felt in the 1940s. The Peel Commission for the first time came up with the idea of a transfer of people that were in the way, as it were, and in particular Palestinians, Arab Palestinians, an idea that we're still faced with today, was actually already discussed in the 1930s. And maybe it's good to remind ourselves every now and then that many ideas have a long pedigree.
0: Sure. I mean, population transfers were more fashionable back in those days, weren't they?
1: And were actually practiced, yes.
0: Yeah, Greeks and Turks, etc. The Greeks and the Turks, yeah.
1: Yes.
0: Yeah. I mean, there is an irony. I mean, despite the brutal crushing of the revolt by the British, with a huge number of troops, a massive military action both on land and in the air, the political impact is what became known as the 1939 White Paper, a policy document produced by the British, which the Palestinians got to some degree, James, to some degree, what they wanted.
2: Yes, they come up with the White Paper of April 1939. And that, most importantly, for what follows, sets very tight limits on Jewish immigration for the next 5 years. So it says no more than 15,000 immigration permits per year for the next 5 years, just before the outbreak of the Second World War.
0: Eugene.
3: This was a concerted effort to bring an end to a violent uprising that had forced the British to mobilise far more resources than they felt comfortable doing in a colonial situation when they were really worried about the peace and stability in Europe. They knew that war was brewing and they wanted to sort Palestine. So you hinted, Johnny, that this was a good deal for Palestinians. Britain did say in 10 years they would give independence, that they'd limit, as James has said, immigration to no more than 75,000 over the next 5 years. That would take the Jewish population to 35%. It tells you a lot about what Britain's view about supporting Zionism was limited to. And I think what it says is that the British had hoped to contain the Jewish population of Palestine to a compact minority that would partner with Britain in managing unruly Palestine, but never to give away Palestine to create a Jewish state. And for the two antagonists in the Arab revolt, the white paper was mutually dissatisfactory. I mean, the Palestinians hated the British after this violence of the suppression. And they knew from recent experience that when Britain said independence, it was very conditional. They'd given independence to Iraq. It was still a colony after 1932. They'd just given independence to Egypt in 1936. It would stay a colony until 1954. So the Palestinians were not taken in by the language of independence or by the 10-year time frame or by allowing any more Jewish immigration. And they wanted to resist the British in the remainder of their mandate to the best of their abilities. But crucially, so too did the members of the Yishuv, because the 39 White Paper was a formula not for Jewish statehood, but for continued British imperial rule in Palestine. And for the most radical parts of the Yishuv, who would break away into the groups like the Irgun and the Stern Gang, they will resist the 1939 White Paper and Britain as an imperial power, because they see Britain now not as the handmaiden to Jewish statehood, but the primary obstruction.
0: And Gudrun, the 1939 White Paper would be seen and is still seen by the Jewish community in Israel as a terrible betrayal.
1: Well, it couldn't be seen as a betrayal if you took the Balfour Declaration seriously, because it stated that Jewish immigration was to be tied to the absorptive capacity of the Palestinian, the Arab Palestinian population, who also had rights towards some kind of self-governing institutions, etc. So that was clearly not a betrayal. But of course, given the persecution of Jews in Europe, which became known globally during World War II, much later, many among the Jewish community and the Yishuv in particular saw an imminent threat to their existence, an existential threat.
0: The crushing of the Arab revolt and the pacification of Palestine couldn't have come at a better time for Britain. With a blood-stained peace, Britain could move the 100,000 or so soldiers it had sent to Palestine back to Europe, where they were soon to be deployed. Germany was on the march, the Second World War was about to start, and with that war would come consequences that would change Palestine and the region forever. But that is for our next episode. Thank you to our guests who have given us so much of their time and their expertise, Eugene Rogan, Gudrun Kremer, and James Barr. And we hope those of you listening will join us again.

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2: Next, from the BBC World Service, on the Outlook mixtape with me, Mubeen Azar, it's all about lives shaped by dance, including the late legend Norma Miller, who made a name for herself with the Lindy Hop.
3: We loved it. We loved it. We loved every moment of it. Then we became masters. We pushed the boundaries as far as we can push them.
2: And Michael Keegan Dolan, an award-winning dancer and choreographer from Dublin, whose work is influenced by old Irish legends. He initially got his kicks by pretending to be David Byrne from Talking Heads.
4: When I was 14, I think, was the first time I went to a disco. And I danced. And when I danced, everyone stopped and looked at me.
2: Plus, Mexican Irene Garcia Hernandez, who prefers to see the world upside down whilst dancing 36 metres above the ground in a tradition that dates back thousands of years. That's coming up after the news.
5: BBC News with Linda Hardy. Iranian state media have reported explosions in different parts of the country after the United States military carried out a seventh straight night of attacks. Meanwhile, Iran's military says it's targeted US bases in Jordan, Kuwait, Bahrain and Saudi Arabia in response. Here's Danny Eberhardt.
6: Iran's state media are not saying what precisely may have been targeted overnight. Some of the locations hit are on the Strait of Hormuz, the port of Bandar Abbas, and nearby islands. Other cities attacked are Avaz, close to the Gulf, and the central city of Yazd. Iran has been retaliating, but again, it's not clear yet what, if anything, may have been hit. Kuwait's military said its air defences had been combating Iranian drones. Meanwhile, the US military has rejected as false a claim by Iran's Revolutionary Guard that two oil tankers had been hit by explosions.
5: President Trump has blamed Canada for smoke pollution spreading to the US from wildfires there. He said he'd be calling Canada's Prime Minister Mark Carney to find out what his plans were for dealing with them. Our correspondent in Washington, Nick Johnson, says this is not the first time the US president has cast blame on other political leaders.
7: The significant wildfires early last year in California, Gavin Newsom, he blamed for a certain water policy, which he saw as diverting water away to less significant measures. And that meant that he thought that if the water was reintroduced into California's population centers, that could help fight the fire. He also blamed the mayor of LA, Karen Bass, for what he described as low pressure in fire hydrants. So yeah, he has got form for this kind of thing, but we heard from the Canadian premier there in Ontario, who has talked for the need for help. And he also highlighted the fact that Canada has helped the US. For example, there was a hurricane in North Carolina not so long ago, and Canada was involved in the clear-up operation there.
5: Thousands of people have been out on the streets of the Ukrainian capital Kyiv protesting for a second night against the sacking of the country's defence minister. Mykhailo Fedorov was removed after falling out with the commander of the armed forces, whom he accused of being resistant to modernisation. Mr. Fedorov has led technological innovation in the ministry. Volodymyr Morozov was one of the protesters.
8: Firstly, people disagree with the decision, which is obvious, I think. They're demanding, at the very least, Fedorov's return, and at the very most, the commander-in-chief's resignation. In my view, this is a decision that's long overdue and needs to be taken, because everyone can see the problems and everyone can feel them.
5: The Brazilian Supreme Court justice has banned the former president Jair Bolsonaro, who's under house arrest, from receiving visits. It exempts doctors and his lawyers. BBC News. Firefighters in northeastern Spain are struggling to contain a huge wildfire that has already swept through 14,000 hectares of land. A senior member of the Aragon region's government has said the main concern is the warm, dry wind, which keeps changing direction. The Trump administration has cancelled automatic protections for animals and plants which have been deemed at risk of extinction. The US Interior Department said it would strengthen American energy independence. Protection plans will have to be drawn up individually for threatened species, giving companies the opportunity to seek exemptions for oil and gas drilling, mining and other developments. Tributes have been pouring in for Sir Garfield Sobers, one of the greatest cricketers of all time, following his death at the age of 89. The Prime Minister of Sobers' native Barbados, Mia Motley, declared a day of national mourning and said the cricketer had carried Barbados, the West Indies and the Caribbean as a whole with distinction. Richard Hamilton looks back at his career.
9: In 1953, when he was just 16, Gary Sobers made his debut for Barbados and his test debut for the West Indies the following year. He was originally picked as a bowler, but was soon promoted up the batting order. In 1958, he scored his first test century, going on to make 365 not out, setting a record for the highest individual score. Sobers was made captain of the West Indies in 1965, a role which he held for 7 years.
5: The Rolling Stones have pulled level with their 60s rivals The Beatles for number one albums after their latest record, Foreign Tongues, shot to the top of the UK charts a week after its release. Both The Stones and The Beatles now have 15 UK number one albums. And that's the latest BBC World News.
2: What makes you move? I mean, what really makes you dance? An 80s pop bop from Whitney Houston, perhaps? Or how about a track by the Brazilian Marina Lima from that same decade? Maybe you're a techno head and you dream of concrete and bass in Berlin. I've spent some of the happiest times of my life in a crowd of people who love to let go and give themselves to the music. And I adore those moments of people moving in unison as if the crowd is an entity unto itself. Dancing is like an instant holiday. It just takes me away. I don't think I can hear I Feel For You by Chaka Khan without moving. Even if I'm on a packed train, say, on my way to the Outlook studio. And on that note, I should probably introduce the program. You're listening to the Outlook Mixtape with me, Mubeen Zah. This is our weekly dive into the archives. If you have any thoughts on what you hear today, or any of our episodes, in fact, which you can find on our website, that's bbcworldservice.com/outlook, then please do get in touch. We really do love to hear from you. 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And you can send a message or a voice note via WhatsApp. That number is +44 330 678 2707. And who knows, you might even feature on the programme. For now, we're dancing. First, the Lindy Hop. If you've never come across it before, it's all about improvising and connecting to your partner whilst listening to swing jazz. To say it's acrobatic doesn't quite cut it. Fast and frenetic, it's a cocktail of tapping and swinging, sliding and flipping, and I'm telling you, it is wild. Created in Harlem, New York, by African-American communities during the Harlem Renaissance of the 1920s and 30s, it quickly spread around the world thanks to touring performers, films and legendary groups like the Whitey's Lindy Hoppers. They were especially known in the 30s and 40s with an era-defining move. One partner throwing the other in the air, over his shoulders and between his legs. One of those Lindy Hoppers was the late Norma Miller. She discovered the dance at just 12 years old. Nikki Barringer went to meet her back in 2015 when Norma was 95.
3: We became masters. We pushed the boundaries as far as we can push them. As simple as that. And to a rhythm. Remember, we never lost the beat of the music. And you did it within a phrase of a music.
10: I just want to go back to 1932. One famous day for you, Easter Sunday, 1932.
3: When I went to the Savoy for the first time. Twistmouth George took me up to the Savoy to dance.
10: Twistmouth George.
3: He was a man, was one of the dancers that was creating the dancing at the time in the ballroom. Now, here was a man that had a stroke, and his mouth was all the way to the side of his face. That illness was called Bell's palsy. They didn't have a name for it then. Since then, we know the meaning of different strokes. And black men in those times never went to a hot doctor, but he continually could dance, but he had the funniest face in the world.
10: And that's why he was called Twistmouth George.
3: He's called Twistmouth George.
10: And you were 12 years old, and you were just dancing...
3: In the street.
10: In the street.
3: Yeah, like all kids do. Because, see, the ballroom, there was no air conditioning, so these windows was wide open. So when a 15-piece band is playing in the ballroom, you can be down in the street and hear the same thing. So which made you respond to what you're hearing? So I guess I was cavorting about like all kids do. And he said, hey, kid, you know, I want you to dance with me. Would I want to come and dance with Twistmouth George? Heck yeah. And I said, yes.
10: So yeah. you danced with him that afternoon?
3: That afternoon, and that was the beginning of it, I guess.
10: But later that year, mm-hmm. I understand you entered a competition with Sonny Ashby.
3: At the Apollo Theater. We were high school kids. And the Apollo Theater was having the first contest outside of the Savoy Ballroom.
10: And the Lindy had been developed by then.
3: We were the kids in the ballroom that used to do the Lindy. But we were up against the top dancers at the Savoy Ballroom.
10: But you wiped the floor, didn't you?
3: Well, because we were the kids. We were 14-year-old, and we won the contest, yeah.
10: And I understand that Herbert White, Whitey, Herbert,
3: it was his dancers we went up against. And that next morning, there was a knock on my door. I'm getting ready to go to school. And I opened the door, and there's a man standing there with two other men. They looked like thugs. Anyway, he introduced himself. He said, I'm Herbert White. I am Whitey. I saw you dance last night. And I'd love the fact for you to dance with us again and not against us. And would you like to come to the Savoy?
10: But Whitey wasn't called Whitey because of his skin, was he?
3: No. He had a white streak. That was right down the center of his hip. And that's why it was called Whitey.
10: And then he created the famous Whitey Linda Hoppers.
3: Yes,
10: and
3: exactly.
10: That's you. That was you.
3: And we were the kids that was named that, yeah.
10: So when he invited you to dance, how did you feel?
3: He said the magic word. He said he wanted me to come to the Savoy. Would I? My God, I've been in bed. Wanted to come, but I wasn't allowed to go to the Savoy at 12 years old.
10: Because you were too young.
3: Oh, yeah. I was too young even when Whitey asked us. But see, Whitey had a purpose, and we were allowed to come in. And that we were allowed to come in and sit in the corner. And that was how it all began with us as youngsters in the ballroom. And Frankie came, and we used to dance every night. You remember, we were still in school. So after school, we would be able to go into the ballroom at night. And that was how Whitey formed this group.
10: And I was very amused, Norma Miller, to discover why it's called the Lindy Hop, from Charles Lindbergh.
3: Charles Lindbergh took the flight across to Paris. The papers read, Lindy's Hop. And Shorty was asked at the time, who was dancing at the ballroom, what did he call this dance that he was doing? He said, I call the dance the Lindy Hop.
10: That was, his flight was in 1927.
3: 1927.
10: But did you ever, I mean, looking at those dances, incredibly acrobatic, you're being thrown around, being thrown over your partner's head,
3: yes.
10: Between his legs, around
3: yes.
10: His waist,
3: and
10: upside down.
3: And in time.
10: And in time.
3: Yeah. I became a professional dancer that was dancing at the top of the peak at all times. I mean, we had been with Ethel Waters' show, and we went cross-country from New York all the way out to California on a bus. She was the first major black star we had. And she was taking her show on the road. And we were the kid dancers in the show.
10: But were you never scared? Not scared, but somebody might have thrown you just a bit too high. Did you have any injuries?
3: We had injuries. I think every part of my body was injured. Injuries. God, I have a bad shoulder, bad back, bad knees, bad ankle. I mean, it was. But see, there was no way of healing. And like when we got to making Dead to Races, that I think I hurt my ankle. But now there's no understudy.
10: And there's no time to leave your ankle to
3: repair. So they used to shoot me up with codeine so that you were able to do the show. But that was the worst thing in the world because what happened, that you had begin to develop scar tissue. And that's what my ankles are made up of, all a lot of scar tissue today.
10: Yeah. Were you ever exhausted?
3: Yes, I went to the hospital for 6 months out of exhaustion. I was 17 and I went into the hospital and I didn't come out until I was 18. Because I had been dancing all my life up until then.
10: Because you went down to 89 pounds,
3: yeah.
10: Which is less than 40 kilos.
3: Oh, yeah.
10: There was nothing to you.
3: I was a skeleton.
10: And that was after your film appearance at Day of the Races?
3: Day of the Races, yeah. After the 6 months, and they were going to let me come home. My aunt said, well, don't worry about it. We'll make her fat again. My aunt used to fix me raw eggs and orange juice.
10: Raw eggs and orange juice.
3: I had to drink that every morning.
10: What, high protein and high vitamins?
3: I guess so, yeah. Oh, you got hurt badly, yeah.
10: Can you remember any particular incidences?
3: Well, yeah, you know this step. Frank Mann had a dance where he'd take the girl and he'd snatch her. Like, he'd say, she's from a squat position, and he brings her up and she goes to his shoulder. Well, when I did the step, when they snatched me, my arm came, but the body didn't come with me. So this whole thing came out of place.
10: What, so you dislocated your shoulder?
3: Woo, it's still till today. I got to be careful because these joints come out very easily.
10: Day at the Races was a very famous Marx Brothers film. Marx Brothers being incredibly 17. Zany American.
3: Zany. They were the greatest in the world, but we never worked together.
10: Even though this was a bit in the film.
3: We did the filming. But they put the Marx Brothers in afterwards. And if you notice, we are never together in that.
10: It was just cut in.
3: It's cut in, yeah.
10: And the same with Hells a Poppin', wasn't it?
3: That Hells was a Poppin', no, we were designed for Hells a Poppin', because they were on Broadway for 5 years. So when they decided to make the movie, we were included. But we were a dance act in the meantime. But we were added, but you notice that we were all in domesticated wardrobe. Billy and I was the cook. Downs was like a chauffeur. Frankie was like from the stables. I remember you were still in a segregated America. And they had to fix it so that we looked like we were servants. And that became an issue with us later in life, where black kids said they didn't want to do what we were doing because we were servants to white people. And I heard that. Could you imagine?
10: You came on as the second couple, as the cooks, didn't
3: as
10: you?
3: As the cook, yeah. Me and Billy Ricker, yeah.
10: You and Billy Ricker. Then after the big swing era, we had rock and roll, we had Elvis, we had the Beatles. Swing went out of fashion.
3: Completely out of fashion.
10: But it's enjoying a bit of a revival now, is it?
3: Now, that's exactly what happened. The ashes are beginning to still smolder. And as I said, the Swedes did not resurrect Lindy. They gave it mouth-to-mouth recitation.
10: But what about now? Now, Swing Patrol have brought you over to London to help rejuvenate, to help revive
3: Lindy. Oh, yeah, they're part of that, definitely. But now they've enjoyed by countries. They are countries now, can you imagine?
10: Who are enjoying Swing.
3: Germany is the... I remember in when we came over to Europe, we brought the Lindy over in 1935. We came to London, and we came to Paris, but we couldn't go into Germany because I had a Jewish manager and 4 black dancers. 70 years later... I went to Germany, and I saw on the floor everybody dance like Frankie Manning. That's why I wrote the song, Swingin' Frankie's Way.
10: And how does it go?
3: He brought swing in his rhythm. Swing in his beat. Swing is the kind of music make you pat your feet, put on your... dancing shoes, throw away your blues, 'cause today we're swinging Frankie's way.
2: Norma Miller of the Whitey's Lindy Hoppers speaking to Nikki Barringer back in 2015. Though the Lindy Hop started over a century ago, our next dance story is inspired by events much older and far more mythological. Michael Keegan Dolan is an Irish choreographer and dancer who was raised in Dublin on folk tales. Today, he stages modern reworkings. For instance, when he staged the Russian ballet Swan Lake, the tale of a beautiful princess who'd been turned into a swan by an evil magician, Michael drew upon one of his favourite Irish legends, the Children of Lear. Here he is in conversation with Joel Fidgen in 2020.
4: We don't really do the Once Upon a Time where I'm from. You say there once was a king and his name was Lear and he had four beautiful children, but his wife died. He remarried her sister. Her name was Aoife. Aoife was jealous of the relationship between Lear and his four beautiful children, so she decided to kill them. And she asked one of her servants to murder them while they were travelling, but the servant refused to do it. So she tried to kill them herself, but didn't have the courage. So she used her magic and she changed them into swans for, it's very specific, for 900 years.
11: And the end?
4: Well, Aoife was turned into a kind of a negative spirit for all eternity as a punishment for what she did. And the children stay together for these 900 years, 300 years on three different lakes. And there's different endings, but they eventually turn back into people, but they're very, very old and they die.
11: Right. What is it that appeals to you so much about that story?
4: It forces you to connect with nature in a different way. So when you perceive a swan or see a swan or also a hare, there's always this idea in the back of your mind that this might be a person. Of course, that's slightly odd or ridiculous idea, but to remember that nature is magical and that nature in some way is deeply connected to us, and that by telling children stories that these animals are also potentially people, I suppose you start to develop an enormous empathy for nature. And I certainly have never have considered ever hunting a swan or hunting a hare. Never, ever.
11: Because of the stories you were told as
4: a
11: boy?
4: Yeah, absolutely, yeah. My wife is French, and I remember in Brittany they gave me hare pâté at Christmas, and I was really shocked. And I was more shocked at my shock, in that it was perfectly normal to the French to eat this wild animal, but to me, it connected me right back to my Celtic ancestry, where the hare was connected with the female, the goddess, to the moon, to all that kind of magic. I would never, ever consider eating a hare.
11: So you'll eat an animal if it's not in a folktale. Is that the basic rule?
4: Well, no. I mean, these stories, ultimately I became a vegetarian and then...
11: Because of the stories?
4: I need to go to a very, very eminent psychologist to understand fully why I decided to become a vegetarian at a very early age. But it has something to do with, with consuming these beautiful, intelligent creatures. It just seems a little bit unnecessary. Because in my case, I can live very happily on potatoes and milk and butter. But I'm married to a French woman now, so I do eat meat occasionally. Because if I don't, I can get into a lot of trouble around the dinner table in Brittany.
11: So all these folk tales, were they told at home, at school? How did you pick them all up?
4: They're everywhere. They're everywhere. Everything is communicated in Ireland through stories. If you go to buy a car, you start with a story. You know, how much is that car? How's it going? I know you. Your father played for Clongish, didn't he? He did. I remember the day he scored a point from the halfway line. Like, we use story to massage the moment, to kind of understand each other and then to do the business or whatever. I felt like story was everywhere. But I didn't grow up in a household like some of my colleagues where Irish culture was championed. My father wasn't keen on indoctrinating me with a love of Irish culture. I think he saw it as a backward step. He could speak fluent Irish, but he never spoke Irish to me. It was kind of kept from me as maybe a potentially threatening thing, a thing that perhaps would lead me astray. But in spite of that, it was coming at me from all sorts of places. Wherever I could find it, I sought it out.
11: You were in quite a big family, weren't you, Graham? How many siblings?
4: Well, not small compared to other families, but I was the youngest of six.
12: children.
11: So of your six siblings, mm-hmm. were they all magically inclined? Or were you a bit different?
12: I was definitely a bit different. I definitely was possessed by a dance-related spirit. I discovered it first when I started going to discos, we called them. When I was 14, I think, was the first time I went to a disco. And I danced. And when I danced, everyone stopped and looked at me.
11: Describe the dance moves then.
12: God, they were all improvised. They were pretty wild. Wild, frenzied, I'd say.
11: But you got the girls, did you?
12: I used to get the girls when I had hair. I was quite charming when I was 14.
11: If you were sort of regarded as somewhat different for doing your disco moves, you've already said your father wanted you to follow a, you know, very straight course. And what did he make of your disco side?
12: I was about to leave for London to become a dancer. But it was a very sad time initially. I still remember he drove me, it's like a scene from a movie. He drove me to Dublin Airport. He was so upset, he couldn't speak. He took my bags out of the car, put them on the tarmac, and he drove off.
11: Upset that you were leaving or that you were going to be a dancer?
12: Both, I think. I think he was upset that I was leaving. I think he was upset that I was going to be penniless. He assumed that I would have a very hard life following the path that I had chosen. I wondered, did he think I was gay and was he worried about me? I don't know. My dad didn't say very much. Men of his generation from Ireland, like men of, you know, in this country, they were very internal, you know. They didn't say very much about how they felt. But the story ends well, though. In 2005, my father died. But about a month before he died, I had created a show for the Dublin Theatre Festival called The Bull, based on a very Irish myth called the Táin. It's in Irish. And it was a little bit controversial, and people were writing letters to the Irish Times about me. And one of the letters finished by saying, "Don't give up the day job, Keegan Dolan." And my father wrote a very beautiful letter back to the paper in my defence, which got printed. And in that letter, there was some really nice resolution in our relationship. He had come around, and I think he was really proud that I had kind of trodden this peculiar path and kept my integrity. So, yeah, it ended well, the story. Yeah. I didn't know it, but I really loved my father. Yeah.
11: When did you start giving an Irish flavour to your work?
12: I guess through my work, I was being forced to address stuff about my relationship to who I was. And around 2008, I was in Mexico and I met a guy who was a psychologist and a shaman. You know, in Mexico, it's no problem to be both. And we were talking about his indigenous culture and how the Spanish had kind of pushed it down, how it had been lost. And I was saying, yeah, a lot of my culture has been lost. I don't really know how we dance. Like, I don't really buy into the river dance as my dance because it doesn't involve the arms. It doesn't involve the hands or the head or the neck. So he said to me, look, you need to reinvent your tradition. Go and make some new dances. Go and make some new stories or take the old stories and make them work. And I kind of got busy about doing that. Mm. And I think being happy about where you're from is much more energizing than being kind of unhappy about where you're from.
11: But it's interesting that you mentioned river dance because, of course, you know, this is how Irish dance is perceived by the world. Yeah. Ever since they performed at the Eurovision Song Contest and became internationally famous and, you know, all the leg flying. How would you describe it?
12: People dancing in lines with big hair.
11: Do you like it?
12: I think it has brought a lot of investment to Ireland. A lot of Irish dancers who couldn't make a living being professional dancers can make a living now, and I guess that's a really good thing. It's really not for me. I was never a part of that.
11: Is there another Irish folk tale that you are itching to put on the stage?
12: I would love to do a piece that would finally put to rest my discomfort with who I am in terms of my Irishness. I think I would love to feel good about being Irish and not to feel sad about being Irish anymore. I have two young children now, and sometimes they ask me questions about Irish history, and it's generally very sad, you know, our story. And I'd love that story to somehow stop or be renewed or have a new beginning. But I need to do it sincerely. I can't just pretend that the famine didn't happen or that the War of Independence didn't happen or the Civil War didn't happen. But I would love to be free of the gloom of Irish history.
2: A testament to the power of dance to tell stories there from Michael Keegan Dolan. He was speaking to Joel Fidgen. After the break, how a girl fought against limits imposed by her family, as well as her own fears to dance in the clouds. The Dance of the Flyers is around the corner. We're back in a bit.
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0: Kuwait, Bahrain and Saudi Arabia in response. President Trump has said Canada should pay for the impact wildfires there are having on air quality in the United States. He said the US was, in his words, being unnecessarily invaded by filthy, polluted and unhealthy air. There have been protests in the Ukrainian capital Kyiv for a second night against the sacking of the country's defence minister. Many credit Mykhailo Fedorov with Ukraine's successful attacks on Russian infrastructure. The authorities in Venezuela say more than 5,000 people are now known to have died in the twin earthquakes that struck the country last month. The Brazilian Supreme Court Justice has put further restrictions on former President Jair Bolsonaro, who's under house arrest. He is now not allowed to receive visits for 30 days. Firefighters in northeastern Spain are struggling to contain a huge wildfire that has already swept through 14,000 hectares of land in the Aragon region. Last week, a fire in southern Andalusia killed 13 people. The Trump administration has cancelled automatic protections for animals and plants which have been deemed at risk of extinction. Protection plans will now have to be drawn up individually for threatened species, giving companies the opportunity to seek exceptions for oil and gas drilling, mining and other developments. The Rolling Stones have pulled level with their 60s rivals the Beatles with 15 UK number one albums. Their latest record shot to the top of the UK charts. BBC News.
1: Welcome back to the Outlook mixtape from the BBC World Service with me, Mubin Azar. We've been dancing our way through the archives and right now we're moving to Mexico. Luis Morris went to meet Irene Garcia Hernandez in 2023 to find out what it's like to dance 36 meters above the ground.
2: Yo vi a los señores, a unos señores de rojo. Así ya nada más me recuerdo que vi unos señores de rojo subiendo.
3: I remember that I saw some men in red climbing this 36-meter pole and flying from the top.
2: Y vuelan. Yo no veía en ese tiempo el lazo.
3: At that time, I didn't notice the rope or see that they were attached at all. I said, no, those men are flying. I thought I want to do that, huh? I loved it. I was fascinated. It looked to me like they were almost reaching the sky and touching the clouds. I think that was the first thing that made me fall in love with it. I first saw it when I was 6 years old, and it really struck me. I decided that someday I will be a flyer and, well, let's say I wasn't a normal girl.
2: Por no ser una niña normal, digamos.
4: Irene Garcia Hernandez was most definitely not a normal girl, nor is she a normal woman. A rebellious streak led to Irene becoming one of the few female flyers in Mexico in the pre-Hispanic tradition known as the Danza de los Voladores, or Dance of the Flyers. This dance involves five people climbing a huge mast, and while one person remains at the very top, the other four launch themselves from its summit into the sky. Tied by a strong rope around the waist, they fly upside down, circling the pole until they once more reach the earth. Irene grew up in small towns across Puebla State, central Mexico, the middle child of nine siblings.
2: Somos una familia numerosa.
3: We're a large family, so I think my mom had a baby about every 2 years. We were very close as kids, very happy, and I was bold. I've always been very bold. I had a nice childhood in a way. Nice, although difficult, because if I didn't obey, I was hit. Not badly, but a little.
2: Crecí en un lugar, en un pueblito, digamos, normalmente las niñas.
3: Well, I grew up in a small town. Let's say normally the girls start helping their mom, but household chores weren't my thing. But I would help my dad. He was a truck driver, so I would see him going to fix his car, and I would follow and chop wood because it's one of the chores you have to do at home. But it's usually the boy's job. So I swapped with my brother because he preferred to be with my mom cooking, making tortillas and things like that. And well, that's what I mean by not being a normal girl. I didn't like spending

0: much time at home sitting still. I wanted to ride my bike and play with my friends. I was fascinated by other things that were more adrenaline-fueled, let's say.
1: Más adrenalina, digamos.
2: When Irene was 13, she moved to live with her in the town of Quetzalan del Progreso. It was here where she'd first seen the dance that had so captivated her as a little girl, and where she would first see women flyers, too.
1: Afortunadamente, aquí en Quetzalan ya empezaba a las mujeres a danzar.
0: Unfortunately, here in Quetzalan, women were already starting to dance. I used to see the women rehearse. They were all older than me, and I decided to follow them. And at first, they said, no, we can't help you join because we don't want to have problems with your brothers, or no, because we don't want to have problems with your mom.
2: Of course, that wasn't going to put Irene off.
0: I said, no, you have to accept me. I was persistent. I used to go and watch every rehearsal, and they kept putting me off, but I would keep coming and I would bring them sodas.
1: Entonces, comencé a practicar.
0: So I started to practice. I already knew the music, and I thought if I practice hard enough and they see that I know the dance on the ground before climbing, then maybe they will accept me. Finally, they said, yes.
2: But while the group may have finally allowed her to train with them, Irene also had to persuade her grandmother to allow her to practice, knowing that her parents wouldn't approve.
1: Yo le he dicho, ay, abuelita, no seas mala. No me gusta lavar los trastes, los odio.
0: I'd say, ay, granny, please, let me do it. I hated washing up, but I started to help her do all the washing, and I was really helping her out. So she said, okay, fine, do what you want, but just be very careful. So I started practicing when I was 16, and from then on it became part of my life. And my grandmother, oh, thank God, she didn't tell my parents anything, because if she did, I knew that they wouldn't let me live with her anymore, and I was fine there. After 3 years, I told them, well, actually, I think they found out before. My mom asked me why I practiced the dance of the voladores, and I said, oh, no, mom. It's just the neighbors gossiping.
1: Los vecinos chismosos.
2: Immersed in her training, Irene learned more about the history behind the dance that had so bewitched her as a child.
1: El punto más importante.
0: The most important part of the dance is flying. That's why it's called Dance of the Voladores, right? It's an ancestral rite. It used to be performed every 52 years, every rebirth of the sun, and only men used to dance. There are 5 dancers. One represents the sun. The other 4 are the 4 cardinal points, the seasons, and the elements the earth needs to live.
1: La danza, el elemento principal es el árbol.
0: And the main element is the tree, which connects the 3 worlds, the underworld, the world above, which is the sky, which we can't touch, right? And the earthly world, which is us.
1: Primero vas, seleccionas el árbol que vas a cortar, lamentablemente cortar.
0: Our dance requires a ritual. You ask permission and forgiveness from nature for the tree that we sadly cut down for the bone. And from that moment, we also have our music.
1: Es una flauta y un tambor.
0: It's simple, but makes a beautiful harmony, just using a flute and a drum.
2: The mast is planted in a deep hole, along with the ingredients for mole, a special type of Mexican sauce, and a splash of alcohol for good measure. Exchanging life for life, a turkey is also killed and buried at the base.
0: We want the tree to absorb it so that it continues to live as long as we use it and to protect us.
1: Se hacen unos nudos alrededor del árbol para que tú puedas ascender.
0: Then the dance continues, and knots are tied around the tree so that you can climb up. When you get to the base of the tree, you dance to the 4 cardinal points, and in a way, you offer up your life and your spirit. And you ask permission to jump from the top. When we descend, it's like throwing seeds to the earth, fertilizing the earth.
2: Soon, it was time for Irene's first flight, after 6 months of training.
1: Yo estaba emocionada, emocionada por ser parte de la danza.
0: I was so excited to be part of the dance. I didn't realize how dangerous it was. 1 month passed, and then 3, and one day, I said, I feel ready.
1: Pero ahí es donde comprendí que necesitabas fuerza mental, porque tus brazos, del miedo, dejan de moverse.
0: But that's when I understood that you really needed mental strength because your arms stopped moving out of fear. Your feet stopped moving too. And well, when I got halfway up, I looked down and I thought, oh no. And I wanted to get down, but my feet didn't react. But my friend told me, you can do it. You're going to be fine.
1: Vas a estar bien y todo eso. Entonces, continué, subí. Llegué temblando arriba, yo creo que llegué.
0: So I kept going, climbing. I was shaking, shaking, shaking. I think I arrived at the top looking purple and green. At the top, my colleague tied a rope around my waist and said, don't move, don't panic, and don't tremble. And well, we were about to go backwards. We were at the top sitting on a square base. And my colleague said he'd let me know when to go, and then...
1: Lánzate, lánzate.
0: Go, go, go for it, go for it, go for it. That process of launching yourself from the top is literally trusting yourself. You can see that you're tied up, but your mind doesn't recognize it. Your mind thinks you're jumping into the void and that you're going to die.
1: Entonces, me lanzo. Y cuando el compañero me dice, ah, estás lista ya, hay espacio.
0: So I jump and I don't know how, but I managed to grab hold of the base somehow. And while everybody's descending, I'm still hanging on. It was dramatic. And my colleague said, you're going to injure the others. I mean, if one person stays, they can knock into the others. And I was like,
1: no, no puedo, no puedo, no quiero, ya no quiero, ya no quiero.
0: No, no, I can't, I don't want to anymore. And he said, you're brave, you can do it. No, no, no, I don't want to. And then he said, sorry, skinny. And he stepped on me. And it hurt so much that I let go.
1: Okay, como 2 metros libres y así.
0: I let go and free fell for about 2 meters until felt the sharp tug and bounced up when the rope around my waist was pulled out. It hurt and it, in a way, it was ugly. Then he told me, open your hands. And I stretched out my arms and I felt the air. It erased the fear that I had. And I said, yes, yes, this is what I want. And I think I have always been looking for this freedom that the dance of the Voladores gives me. In the dance, I found the freedom of everyday life.
1: Bajé verde, eso sí, bajé verde, y bajé temblando. Parecía yo becerrito recién nacido.
0: Ay, but I descended with a green face and shaking. When I landed, I was like a newborn because I put my feet down. They were hurting and I was shaking. I remember that I felt like my body was completely empty. My head hurt and they gave me water. They poured alcohol on my head to calm me down because they thought I would die from the shock. But no, I think that the strong feeling and then the relief was what made me continue. I said, here I am. I intend to dance until my body can't take it anymore.
1: Y danzar hasta que mi cuerpo aguante.
3: Wow. So I heard you met your partner at the top of the pole for the dance. You met in the air for the first time.
1: Sí, ya había participado en otras localidades.
0: Yes, this was a performance at a fair in Quetzalan. I climbed to the top and after about 5 minutes, a guy comes up and I saw him right opposite each other, just like we're sitting now. I saw him and I liked him and I think we noticed each other at the same time. I had never seen this guy before. It was something magical because we met at height in the sky.
4: I've never heard of this happening before.
1: Ni en el bonchi sucede esto.
3: So what was going through your mind then after having this electric meeting at the top of the mast and then having to descend and perform in the dance?
4: Yes, I think it was more intense because of the context in which we met. Suddenly someone comes along and I meet him in the most special place for me, which is in the dance. It was wonderful.
1: Estaba enamorada de la danza y pues del chico este.
2: Irene and her partner ended up dancing in the same group, Los Caballeros Águila, the Eagle Knights. They've even brought back the traditional feathered cloaks of their ancestors, with a beaked helmet so they look like eagles soaring around the pole. Although Irene is the only woman in her group, she says she's not treated any differently.
1: Mis compañeros que tienen también mi misma edad, como que no les importa.
4: My peers who are the same age as me don't care that I'm a woman. I haven't retired once since I started. I'm 34 years old. I am a mother of two daughters. And for example, when I met my partner, he never told me to stop dancing. And well, it wasn't like I was going to obey anyway.
1: Y bueno, yo tampoco iba a obedecer.
2: Naturally, it wasn't long until her daughter, Yoali Nite, wanted to fly herself.
1: Cuando volé por primera vez fueron los 6 años.
4: She was 6 years old. It was the first important decision in her life. It was at her graduation from kindergarten when we asked her what she wanted to do to celebrate. And she said, I want to go and fly. So she was 6 years old the first time she flew.
3: That's so young, so little. I mean, were you nervous watching her climb the mast for the first time?
1: No, no la quería ver. Creo que no, no la vi.
4: I was too nervous to watch her. I thought, no, I don't want to see her fly. Now I understood why my mom refused to see me. I always thought it was because she didn't love me. But it was just because she didn't want to see me risk my life.
1: Imagínate ver a tu hijo arriesgar de cierta forma a tu propio hijo.
4: I mean, imagine seeing your child risk themselves. And we've been questioned about whether we're good or bad parents, but I believe we're good parents. Because life is dangerous in itself. So as long as you remove other risks and always take care of them, then that's good. We've introduced her to our culture and our passion, and she is not obliged to dance, but to this day, she loves the dance.
1: Y hasta la actualidad, ama la danza.
3: How does this unusual experience of seeing the world upside down affect your perspective on other things in life?
1: No, es impresionante. Es impresionante. No tengo palabras para describir esa sensación tan bonita de la danza.
4: It's incredible. Incredible. I have no words to describe that beautiful feeling of flying. It literally gives me freedom. I think it's a refuge from everyday life, and I've been able to see the world upside down. I think the world is more beautiful upside down than the right side up.
1: El mundo se ve tan bonito al revés. Creo que es más bonito al revés que al derecho.
5: Whilst I adore dancing, I think I'm going to stick to doing it on the ground. That was Luis Morris speaking to Irene Garcia Hernandez about dancing in the sky. Well, it's the start of the weekend. I don't know what you're up to, but I'm going to boogie woogie for at least some of mine. So from me, Mubin Azar, and the whole Outlook team, thanks for listening. Until next time, take care.

0: When England lost in the semi-finals of the Men's World Cup, I don't know about you, but I could hardly bear to look up at the screen. Fans were in tears, some of them were hiding their faces, they were consoling each other. And of course, England fans are not the only ones. This weekend's World Cup final is going to decide the champions, but there are 46 other teams that have already been knocked out. So many of you are going to be feeling like this too.
1: The day after the defeat, I still felt empty.
2: I've gotten more and more annoyed with it than I have sort of begun to get over it.
3: You just don't want to go out of the bed.
4: All the hopes are destroyed.
5: Absolutely gutted.
0: And those feelings, they're not just about football. The way that we react when our team wins or loses actually taps into something much deeper. And today, you're going to hear why football brings humans together and why your team losing can feel like real grief. I'm Hannah, and this is What in the World from the BBC World Service. Now, this year's tournament had more teams than ever before. 48, and that means that there are more disappointed fans than ever before too. And we asked you to tell us what it felt like when your team went out.
3: My name is Leandro. I'm from Belgium, but I support the countries of my origins, so France and Italy. After Spain, France, I just work for an hour just to think about the match. The worst moment is the morning after the game. When you wake up, you just don't want to go out of the bed, eat, or just nothing.
6: Hi, my name is Malik. I'm from Egypt. The way I felt after we lost against Argentina, it was some sort of denying because we were dominating the match and we lost at the last 10 minutes. As a fans, we feel like we are the players and we are the ones who winning or losing.
7: Hi, I'm Lauriane. I'm from France. After the game, I felt lost. For a month, my life had revolved around this World Cup, and I was so convinced we were gonna win it. The day after the defeat, I still felt empty. I thought I was gonna move on quickly. Well, it wasn't that easy.
0: Some very big emotions there, and we're going to get into this now with Martha Newson, who's a psychologist at the University of Greenwich here in London and has also done loads of research on football fans around the world. Hi, Martha. Welcome.
8: Hi, thanks for having me.
0: So some fans have been describing their reactions to when their team loses as something primal, and that it seems like a really interesting place to start because we've got this passion for team sports that seems to go back to our very basic instincts. Where does that come from?
8: We tend to treat humans as if we're rational, but most of the time we're based on our emotions because we're animals as well. Mm. That primal part in football is speaking to this intuitive, emotional being that we all house within that sometimes rational mind as well. And football brings it out because a lot of it goes back to our evolutionary psychology.
0: So many of us have been watching the World Cup and, you know, you're a major fan of a specific country, no names, and that country then goes on to lose. And some of the fans that we have been seeing have had a really emotional response to that. Why is that? Why is it so strong and overpowering for them?
8: I mean, this is very, very normal in football. We always see it every year, and at club level it's often more extreme actually. So some of the biggest fans will support their club more than the national team. We find that quite consistently around the world. The national game is slightly different because it brings in all of that national pride, that national identity. The emotional part is interesting because of course we ourselves are not winning or losing. Mm. So to say we've won is quite interesting because it's this abstract version of ourselves. It's our country's won, but even so, it's still those people on the pitch. We expand our version of who we are to include this team who we'll probably never, ever meet. It's called a vicarious win or a vicarious loss. Mm. And the more bonded you are with the group, the more you stick with them through thick and thin. So that loss feels really acute to those of us who are very bonded and sort of go down with the ship.
0: That's fascinating. We're hyper-bonded with a group of people that we might never met, but it's so important for us to feel like we're part of something bigger.
8: Yeah, it is. This is human evolution. We've survived. Our ancestors only got us to this point because they were in groups. We don't have sharp claws. We can't run all that fast. What we have is an incredible social intelligence. We look out for one another. In the modern world, of course, there are more opportunities to get food and to shelter ourselves, but our Stone Age mind still works on the premise that if we don't have a group we can rely on, we're not gonna go well.
0: after England's loss to Argentina in the World Cup, I was seeing some people on social media saying that they were traumatised, saying that what they were feeling was trauma. Is it possible to feel something that deeply that could actually be traumatic to see your team lose?
8: I think the word trauma is banded around far too much. Mm. Trauma points to something a lot darker and harder to carry. We are pointing to what I would call a dysphoric moment, as in the opposite of euphoric, so harrowing. But to say it's trauma means it's sort of affected who you are as a person and would have connotations of abuse and things, mm-hmm. or a real disaster. So I'm not convinced it's traumatizing for as many people who might say it is. Mm. And yet, we do see a similar psychology emerge post-dysphoric football events as you would see after a national disaster and people fighting on the front line. And that's what we call identity fusion. And your sense of self bonds with the wider group. When something's dysphoric enough, your sense of who you are can sort of shatter. So while it might not be trauma, it is powerful enough to rewrite who you are as a person and in that moment integrate the rest of the group. So they can be very powerful moments, definitely.
0: And is that when we get things like riots, vandalism, issues with crowds and crowd control?
8: I mean, so far in our research, we haven't seen that violence relates to losing a match specifically. But that identity fusion I mentioned, that extreme bonding, is next to being male, which worldwide is the number one predictor of being violent. The next biggest thing we find in our football research is being extremely bonded to the group is what leads to those hostile outcomes. Not for fun, but from a sense of protection, actually, to defend one another. So in contexts where the police can be very aggressive, we see more violence in response because they're still protecting other fans. In Brazil, with Torcidas Organizadas, sort of extreme fans out there, we worked very closely with them and we found more violence to rival fans. You know, it was specific. It wasn't just general violence. And we found that fans weren't maladjusted. They didn't have something wrong with them. It's just their bonding was leading them to be very, very protective and defensive of one another. And those findings have replicated in Indonesia, Turkey, Brazil, Australia, the UK. So it's pretty consistent.
0: And we are down now to the two last teams. It's the final. There are going to be lots of fans of lots of different countries around the world who are feeling pretty low that their team hasn't made it through. Is there anything they can do to make themselves feel better, to pick themselves up?
8: Yeah, well, I mean, what's going on now? Some people might be experiencing what we call cognitive dissonance. So they've invested huge amounts of emotion and time and maybe money in this World Cup, and then they're out. And how do we match up that expectation and all our investment with the reality? So some people will go into denial. Oh, I never cared anyway. Mm. Some people will be very angry. Some might be upset. And we find that fans consume more calories after a loss. And that takes us back to that Stone Age mind again. If you've had a tragedy for your community, well, you need to stockpile resources because there might be a period of famine coming. So the body actually goes into survival mode after a loss. I would say follow your instinct, but try to be around other people, talk it through. The critical point of making the most of these losses is when we can bond with other people. And it's that reflection period when you process it with others and you share in it that we see these positives of people being more bonded to the group. And that in itself has a lot of well-being effects.
0: What you said about calories was really interesting because that might explain where all the ice cream went after England lost. Martha, thank you so much for speaking to us.
8: Thank you.
0: That's it from me today. Thank you so much for joining us. I'm Hannah Gelbart, and this is What in the World from the BBC World Service.
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12: Because repairing, it is a way of extending the life of our objects and a way of not generating waste.
11: First, we'll check out a mobile repair van teaching people how to fix their stuff. And then we'll meet women making much-loved old blankets fashionable.
13: For me, it's important that these blankets get a new life, bringing back memories for the people wearing them.
11: Finally, we'll hear about rebooting some old tech to help people in need.
14: We went from let's just us have a little fun with old games and turn it into let's give something back. All of these computers, let's just, you know, get them in working order and give them back.
11: So let's get fixing on People Fixing the World with me, Myra Anubi, right after the BBC News.
15: BBC News with Linda Hardy. Iranian state media have reported explosions in different parts of the country after the United States military carried out a seventh straight night of attacks. Meanwhile, Iran's military says it's targeted US bases in the region in response. Here's Danny Eberhard.
16: Iran's state media are not saying what precisely may have been targeted overnight. Some of the locations hit are on the Strait of Hormuz, the port of Bandar Abbas, and nearby islands. Other cities attacked are Ahvaz, close to the Gulf, and the central city of Yazd. Iran has been retaliating, but again, it's not clear yet what, if anything, may have been hit. Kuwait's military said its air defences had been combating Iranian drones. Meanwhile, the US military has rejected as false a claim by Iran's Revolutionary Guard that two oil tankers had been hit by explosions as they navigated a mined area south of the Strait of Hormuz.
15: President Trump has blamed Canada for smoke pollution spreading to the US from wildfires there. Daniel Bush reports from Washington.
17: Smoke has drifted towards Detroit, Chicago, Washington, and New York, leading to a political row between the US and Canada. President Trump said the US was being invaded by filthy, polluted air. He accused Canada of willful negligence because of what he said was a failure to engage in basic forest management. The Premier of Ontario, Doug Ford, responded by saying that Canada had helped the U.S. manage wildfires in America in the past, and he suggested the Trump administration could assist the Canadian response this time. There have been some concerns the fires could affect air quality in New Jersey for the World Cup final, although some forecasts suggest the situation could improve. Tournament organizers say they're monitoring the situation closely.
15: The Trump administration has cancelled automatic protections for animals and plants which have been deemed at risk of extinction. The US Interior Department says the changes will help strengthen American energy independence. Paddy Maguire reports.
18: Announcing the reforms to the decades-old Endangered Species Act, the Interior Secretary Doug Burgum said it had for too long been weaponized to stop new energy projects in the United States. These changes mean protection plans will have to be drawn up individually for threatened species, potentially allowing companies to seek exceptions for oil and gas drilling, mining and other developments. How particular areas are designated as critical habitats will also change. The Act has been credited with saving animals like the grizzly bear, the bald eagle and the American alligator. Conservation groups say the reforms could spell disaster for vulnerable wildlife.
15: The authorities in Venezuela say more than 5,000 people are now known to have died in the twin earthquakes that struck the country last month. No update was given on the number of people still missing. World News from the BBC. The Brazilian Supreme Court Justice Alexandre de Moraes has banned the former president Jair Bolsonaro, who's under house arrest, from receiving visits. The decision is valid for 30 days. Visits by doctors and his lawyers are exempt. The US Federal Aviation Authority says it'll allow Boeing to start issuing airworthiness certificates for its 737 MAX aircraft. The agency said months of data and safety reviews had demonstrated consistent production quality. The FAA revoked Boeing's right to approve individual MAX jets in 2019 after two fatal crashes caused by faulty flight control systems had killed nearly 350 people. Firefighters in northeastern Spain are struggling to contain a huge wildfire that has already swept through 14,000 hectares of land. Last week, a fire in Spain's southern Andalusia region killed 13 people. The Indian social activist Sonam Wangchuk, who's been on an indefinite hunger strike, has been removed from the site in Delhi where he's protesting and taken to hospital. The 69-year-old was demanding the resignation of the federal education minister after a key student entrance exam was cancelled after a paper leak. The Rolling Stones have pulled level with their 60s rivals The Beatles for number one albums after their latest record shot to the top of the UK charts. Both The Stones and The Beatles now have 15 UK number one albums. Former Beatle Paul McCartney makes a guest appearance playing bass guitar on the track Covered in You. Shadow, I'm always dreaming of. Of the tracks on Foreign Tongues are recordings with the Stones' longtime drummer Charlie Watts, made shortly before his death in 2021. BBC News.
19: Okay, let's see what we've got here in what I call my graveyard of gadgets. I've got an old remote, too, actually, that don't work. Kids' thermometer that hasn't been used in a while. I've got cables, headphones, I've got charger heads. This is all just stuff that's lying around in my house that would probably otherwise just end up being thrown away. Sounds familiar? Well, I'm Myra Anubi, and today on People Fixing the World from the BBC World Service, we're literally fixing stuff. So get your overalls on as we head to South America to find out about clever ways to give old gadgets new life. Now, I've got a lot of stuff in my house that doesn't work, but I'm not the only one. Across the world, countless everyday products, kitchen appliances and electronics are just thrown away. It's one of the fastest growing types of waste globally, with more than 60 million tons of electronic waste being produced annually, according to the World Health Organization. So today we're traveling to the South American country of Argentina to meet people who've decided not to throw out broken or discarded appliances, electronics and all sorts of household waste, but instead to repair and reuse them. But why Argentina? Well, to find out, let's bring in our reporter on the line, Jane Chambers. Jane, what's pushing people to do this? Is this just a trend to try and fix stuff?
20: No, I would say it's just the situation in Argentina. You know, it hasn't been great for a while. It's faced years of economic uncertainty and there are rising prices from everything from their famous steaks to phones. And yes, inflation isn't as bad as it was before, but the cost of living, it really is so expensive and it's pushing people to be creative. So they're finding ways to repair things they need, like household items, which means objects last for longer.
19: I guess if you have to decide between buying food or even getting a new phone, you have to eat, right?
20: Well, I know people love their phones, but yeah, I think eating comes first. So absolutely. But the problem is, for many people in Argentina, their salaries just aren't keeping up with the cost of everyday goods going up. So they might need to put off buying that new phone or whatever it might be that they need, just to pay for the basics each month.
19: Now, Jane, let's get into the solution. You were in the capital, Buenos Aires, to find out about different projects where people are fixing old and broken stuff.
20: Yes, so the first project I'm going to look at is something called Club de Reparadores, which means the Repairers Club. They promote fixing and reuse as an alternative to throwaway culture. And they do it through things like organising repair events and teaching people how they can mend things themselves.
21: We as a society have a lot of creativity and kind of resourcefulness to solve problems. And also because, well, we are a less affluent society, let's say. So we value a lot more objects and materials.
20: So that's Melina Scioli, one of the co-founders. And while I was in Buenos Aires, she took me to a project they help with. This one moves around the city so they can reach different communities. And when I met them, it was in a leafy park by the tracks of an old railway station called Estación Coclan. There's a table in front of us with people sitting down and all sorts of objects in front of them that they've brought in to repair. What's going on here?
21: We are witnessing the repair van, let's say. It's called Reparamóvil in Spanish, and it is a program from the city government of Buenos Aires, which brings repair events to all through the city.
20: The Reparamóvil is a light blue transit van which is used to take the different tools they need to do the repairs around the city. The van goes to pop-up events like the one we're visiting, where they set up a long table full of different tools, including soldering irons, screwdrivers, testing equipment, and around them there's piles of old appliances waiting to see if they can be brought back to life. Melina takes me to meet Lucio Landoni, one of the people she and her team trained to run the workshops.
1: Hola.
20: So I saw that you were working on a toaster. Someone else has got a kettle. What are you doing?
1: Reparamos bicicletas, reparamos ropa.
2: We repair things like bicycles and clothes, and also domestic electric appliances. As well as repairing things, we also want to teach people how they can do it themselves.
20: And what are the most popular things? What do people normally bring in?
2: The most popular things are microwaves, electric ovens, blenders, but they need to be things that they can easily bring here. We don't fix TVs or washing machines or fridges. These are small things that people use every day at home.
20: And what kind of things are normally wrong with them?
2: People tell me what's wrong with it, and then I take a look. For example, today someone brought in a toaster, and they told me that the button doesn't go down anymore. So I am looking at that to see what we can do. If we don't have the spare parts, I tell them to come back another day with the spare parts, and we will fix it.
20: And is it free?
1: Completamente gratis.
20: Well, that's good. You've got a microwave in your bag, massive, heavy. Just tell me your name.
22: My name is Sandra. I live in the neighborhood, and I have this very old microwave, but I didn't want to go and buy a new one. It just started setting on fire. So I missed the last time the guys were here, and I didn't want to miss it this time. And I just found out I have to change a very small part of it, and I can fix it myself.
20: Someone who's happy with all the successful repairs today is Marina Garrett. She's a senior official in the Buenos Aires city government, responsible for sustainability and circular economy programs like this one.
12: The purpose is to promote circular economy and repairing as a sustainable habit and as a way of responsible consumption.
20: Why is this so important for you, coming out into the community and having these people here learning to fix things?
12: Because repairing, it is a way of extending the life of our objects and a way of not generating waste.
20: Marina and her team run around 12 of these events every month. There are six people here today, busy mending things with help from people like Lucio, who we heard from earlier, and others waiting their turn. So far, teams like this have looked at around 3,000 objects that need repairing and managed to repair over two-thirds of them. Melina Schioli, who brought me to the event, is pleased with the outcome.
21: For a project for Club de Reparadores, it feels like a huge success that actually the city turns community repair into a public policy. And it actually helps us a lot to have a larger impact and to kind of bring and make this idea grow beyond our means, let's say.
23: It's a good thing when an idea can grow bigger than it was initially intended. Jane, so these guys, they don't just repair stuff, they also teach people how to fix their own things. I wonder, did you have a go at fixing anything?
20: No, not that time, but it did inspire me to think about the broken things I've got at home that I think I could learn how to fix or get fixed.
23: We all could, actually. But Jane, when items are repaired, there's no guarantee that they will work as well or even that they'll last as long afterwards.
20: Yeah, you're right. And it's interesting you should say that because many people I spoke to mentioned a big problem with everyday objects like computers, phones and household goods is that the manufacturers don't build them to last. So people want that to change and for there to be more affordable spare parts available when they need fixing.
23: And like with many things, you need the government to be part of this if you really want to have that lasting change.
20: Absolutely. And Melina thinks that if the government is more aware of these issues, they'll start changing laws to make manufacturers more responsible. And she also says if the government are involved, it means they're reaching a wider audience and repair culture is becoming part of daily life in Argentina.
23: Mm-hmm. So, Jane, I have something similar that happens where I live. It's in a community hall and it happens once a month where volunteers come together to repair a lot of stuff. In fact, they've recently fixed my wooden chairs. This idea of repair pop-up spaces, it's not new, is it?
20: No, Mara, it's not. But I'm really pleased to hear that they fixed your chairs.
23: Me too. It's saved me money.
20: Good. So, no, these repair clubs, including your local one, are all over the world. But Melina's club does a lot of other things as well. She told me how they go into schools to teach future generations to repair things. And she points out it teaches valuable practical skills like problem solving. She also showed me a directory of local repairers that you can find on their website where people can take things to be fixed.
23: Right, so like the yellow pages of repair people.
20: Exactly.
23: I'm Myra Anubi and you're listening to People Fixing the World from the BBC World Service. And today, we're fixing everyday stuff in our homes. We're specifically in the South American country of Argentina, where years of economic instability have helped to create a strong culture of repairing and reusing things. Habits that are now gaining new relevance in a world concerned with rising costs and waste. I've still got our reporter Jane Chambers on the line. And Jane, there's a lot more that's happening out there in Argentina, right?
20: Yes, there is. And the next project I went to, it's a fun one, which I really love. So it's a project called Lindor, which is run by two women. And they transform much-loved old blankets that people have sentimental attachment to into coats and jackets. Now, they also run workshops around Argentina, showing other people how they can do it. And I went to visit them at one of their venues, La Fabrica, a warehouse in Buenos Aires. Leonor Barreros is sitting at a long wooden table full of scissors, threads and piles of brightly coloured old blankets. Perched on high stools around the table, there's a group of five women carefully taking on board her instructions. She's busy folding and snipping a piece of paper from an old magazine to show them how to make the pattern, which is going to transform those blankets into coats.
3: We work with old blankets. I like to say that we took bedclothes into street.
20: I love that, bedclothes into street. Why is it important to make these coats out of blankets and not with some new material?
3: Because the old blankets has better materials, more wool, less synthetic. It's the way we find to recover old things into new and use textiles that we already have. It's really easy. We share our method online so everybody can download the pattern. You can do it yourself.
20: Lourdes Chico Ruiz, who's running the workshop with Leonor, tells me there's an emotional reason to transform the blankets, as well as a practical one.
4: Es importante esto, el poder darle un reuso.
13: For me, it's important that these blankets get a new life, bringing back memories for the people wearing them. It might be cozy recollections from their childhood, and we can take those memories out onto the street and face the world as an adult.
20: It's like an emotional shield.
4: Sí, sí.
20: So you're wearing the most beautiful mustard colored coat. Where's it from?
4: Viene de la casa de la abuela.
13: It comes from my ex-girlfriend's granny. When she died, we went to her house, which was full of blankets, and chose some. I made this coat for me and one for my ex. It's quite stiff and heavy, and when I wear it, it feels like I'm warm in bed. It gives me that comfort that grannies can give us when we are little.
20: I'm here with one of the participants in the workshop. Can you tell me your name?
5: Ana Maria.
20: And I see that you were very excited when you arrived and you were talking about your blanket. Where's your blanket from?
5: Mi manta es la manta de cuando yo era chiquita.
6: It's from when I was little. I went to my mother's house to find it.
20: It's a beautiful blanket. It's checked. It's got navy and red. It's going to be a great coat. What do you remember from when you were little?
5: Enroscarme en la manta.
6: I will wrap myself up in the blanket and read. Or when I was little, they would read to me. And for me, coming here today is a way to continue those memories.
20: We've got some beautiful coats at the back that are already made that everyone's trying on and eyeing up. Some really lovely colours and very soft. Got bright red and green, some mustard coloured ones. Now they're looking in front of the mirror. This is their inspiration for what they can make their blankets into later. Leonor makes it clear that anyone can do this. You don't need a sewing machine because the coats are stitched together by hand and the pattern's available on the Lindor Instagram. While the women kneel on the floor, carefully cutting around the coat pattern on their blankets, Lourdes tells me that the blankets are also a way of getting people to think more about what they're wearing and where it comes from. And although it's not mainstream, she thinks that some people in Argentina are moving away from mass-produced, low-cost clothes that are often thrown away.
4: Creo que hay mucha gente que está encontrando ese camino.
13: I think more and more people are anti-fast fashion. And I'm pleased to say clubs that teach people how to upcycle and reuse their old clothes are becoming popular. There's value in being able to repair, to transform things.
19: I really like that there's value in being able to repair and transform things. But the other thing I really like is that it's women taking charge of this.
20: Me too. It was really good to spend time with them.
19: So Jane, so far we've fixed household goods and we've transformed blankets into fancy coats. Is that all?
20: No. Well, to finish, I want to take you somewhere more edgy. So we're off to an old cavernous building in the centre of Buenos Aires, where some people called Cyber Sorujas hold events.
19: Cyber Sorujas, does that have to do with some kind of cyber stuff?
20: Yes, it does. So Soruja translates to waste picker. And in Argentina, there's a tradition of people who go around rubbish bins scavenging for things they can reuse, you know, probably because of the economic climate. But these Sorujas are different. The collective has taken the name Cyber Sorujas because they seek out cyber-related things like computers or phones and repair and reuse them. And there are groups of them all over Argentina. So I thought I might have something to offer them, so I went to one of their gatherings in a shared community space in the center of Buenos Aires.
0: These computers right here, all of them were either donated or salvaged, and we have them all connected in a local area network with a game, so people can play with each other.
20: That's Dead Guy, which is the gaming name he wants to be known by. He's one of the organizers of the event tonight, which is busy. I'm in a huge room with concrete walls covered in layers of flyers and posters. There are tables of old computers people are using to play retro video games on. There's a big screen with old school computer codes flashing on it and music decks with noisy sound checks stopping and starting, which makes me think it's time to go somewhere quieter. We've climbed three flights of stairs and I'm in a room full of computer cables and old laptops where I can finally hear properly and find out more about the event.
0: Tonight, what we do is we try to bring people together, everyone that knows us and hopefully someone that doesn't know us, that is new to us. And we try to show them a good time and introduce them to our cause, which is recovering old hardware.
20: Dead Guy tells me that their group of Cyber Sorujas started off with friends who wanted to get together and play video games from their childhood on old salvaged hardware. But then COVID-19 and the lockdowns happened, and it made them rethink things.
0: The reality that a lot of people were stuck at home, entire families, without a computer or with like a single computer or maybe just the one cell phone for all of them to do their work or their homework if they were kids or whatever, that shed light on a situation we knew nothing about. And so the entire project took on a different meaning. And we went from let's just us have a little fun with old games and turn it into let's give something back. All of these computers, let's just, you know, get them in working order and give them back.
20: Across the hallway, one of the other event organisers, Uktumi, takes me to see their treasure trove. Wow, we're in a room just full of hard drives. So this is your storage room?
7: Here we store everything we receive from the people, donations, and it's a bit in disarray.
20: I have got in my bag an old computer that I've bought along that's just been sitting in my drawer because, you know, it just stopped working. It stopped connecting to the internet. What can you do with a computer like this? I put it back on factory settings. Is it useful, something like this?
7: Yeah, well, I think this model is very useful. I mean, it's not an old computer. It's quite, for us, it's quite a recent computer. Well, we have to check it if it works, to what extent it needs repairs, if we can repair it. And usually we give it a new life and you can, you know, do everyday stuff and also, you know, play games even with it.
20: Oktumi tells me that he and the other volunteers in Cyber Sorujas do this work part-time and for free. They all have day jobs to pay their bills. With the money from events like this one, they pay for parts needed for the repairs and for travel to get to people. As well as donating computers, part of their work is to help people have a better understanding of how computers work.
7: People, for example, doesn't know how big files are, you know, how much space does a photo take, how much space does a video take, you know, and they just keep filling their storage, you know, they save everything in the cloud, and once they are out of space, they have to pay more. It would be better if people knew how to deal with that better, to know that they can store stuff locally, they don't need to send everything to the cloud.
20: Oktumi and his colleagues are clearly passionate about what they do. They tell me they get huge satisfaction from tinkering in their workshop and working out how to fix the computers. A few days later, I go back to the community centre where they held the event to meet someone they're helping. Oktumi is holding two bags with a monitor, keyboard and cables. He's explaining to Ciro Guerra how to set up his new computer. Ciro, a teenager, tells me it's taken a couple of hours to get from Quilmes, a city outside Buenos Aires, but he says it's worth it.
8: I want this computer so that I can have better tools to help me with my schoolwork. I found out about the project through a neighbor who also asked for a computer. Now I just want to get home and try it out.
23: He clearly values being able to use his computer to do his schoolwork. And I also love the idea of dead guy bringing gadgets back to life.
20: I know, it's brilliant, isn't it?
23: I know. I mean, tell me, Jane, what about your old computer? What happened with that?
20: Well, it's good news. I'm very happy because Oktumi sent me a video showing me that he got it working and he told me he'd find it a new home. And he explained that through donations like mine, they can give computers to university students and school children like Ciro, and also to places like community centres as well.
23: They should come to my house, Jane, because I have lots of gadgets that could be fixed and could actually help other people. Now, you also said before that the Cyber Sorujas, they have other groups across Argentina. How many exactly, and how many people are they helping?
20: Well, Oktumi told me they've got around 500 people in different groups across the country, and he says they've helped more than 200 people receive recycled computers. That was last year. And you know what? Being able to donate my computer that had just been sitting around in my drawer, it really made it quite obvious to me that we should all be doing more to do repairing and recycling.
23: I mean, also, the other thing I'm learning is that volunteering can actually make a difference. And if you can't volunteer, just having these conversations about what it means to reduce and repair, that can also help. So thank you, Jane, for what we've heard today.
20: Thanks, Mara, and really lovely to be with you as always.
23: Well, it's clear that not all heroes work in labs or tech spaces. Many of them are in our communities doing simple things to make a difference. Have you been fixing, repairing, or reusing something recently? Let me know by sending an email to peoplefixingtheworld@bbc.co.uk or just send me a WhatsApp voice note to the number +44 8000 321 721. Now, I'm off to look for more solutions, so catch me next week as we try to change our world one idea at a time. Until then, I'm Myra Anubi, and thank you for listening.
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11: I'm Lisa Chang. I was lucky enough to have a cherry red Toyota Prius, which I loved that car, and then now a series of minivans, which probably just shows the progression of my life. 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I believe that's Odin's steed in Norse mythology, and that seemed like the right name for a car that does carry my mythology-loving family. 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
14: BBC News with Linda Hardy. Iranian state media have reported explosions in different parts of the country after the United States military carried out a seventh straight night of attacks. Iran's military says it's targeted US bases in Jordan, Kuwait, Bahrain, and Saudi Arabia in response. President Trump has blamed Canada for smoke pollution spreading to the US from wildfires there. He said the cost of dealing with the pollution had to be added to the tariff bases in Jordan, Kuwait, Bahrain, and Saudi Arabia in response. President Trump has blamed Canada for smoke pollution spreading to the US from wildfires there. He said the cost of dealing with the pollution had to be added to the tariffs Canada was currently paying. There have been protests

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3: BBC News with Linda Hardy. Iranian state media have reported explosions in different parts of the country after the United States military carried out a seventh straight night of attacks. Iran's military says it's targeted US bases in Jordan, Kuwait, Bahrain, and Saudi Arabia in response. The governor of the Tambov region in Russia says a Ukrainian drone strike has killed seven people and injured 24 others. The attack hit a warehouse more than 400 kilometres southeast of Moscow. The authorities in Venezuela say more than 5,000 people are now known to have died in the twin earthquakes that struck the country last month. A deadline set by the government for Hungary's president, Tomás Súlyog, to step aside expires today. Prime Minister Péter Modja calls the president a puppet of the former Fidesz government. The Indian social activist Sonam Wangchuck, who's been on an indefinite hunger strike, has been forcibly removed from the protest site in Delhi and taken to hospital. Mr. Wangchuck had been on the strike for 20 days to demand changes to the education system. President Trump has blamed Canada for smoke pollution spreading to the US from wildfires there. He said the cost of dealing with the pollution had to be added to the tariffs that Canada is currently paying. The Trump administration has cancelled automatic protections for animals and plants which have been deemed at risk of extinction. It means companies seeking to drill for oil and gas or start mining. The administration has cancelled automatic protections for animals and plants which have been deemed at risk of extinction. It means companies seeking to drill for oil and gas or start mining may be given the opportunity to do so. The Brazilian Supreme Court justice

0: Absolutely. And that all relies on a few different things coming together. So going back to what I mentioned earlier, that diatoms are very good at sinking. So when their cells die, their cells sink to the seafloor and they can get buried in sediments and they can get preserved there. As sediments build up through time, it's a little bit like pages of a book. You can sort of go back through the pages and read back through the history of time, just like you would an old diary. So what we can do is we can go and take cores of those sediments and we can figure out how old they are. First of all, that's important. We need to know how old the sediments are as they go down deeper into the sediments. And at each of those horizons, we can look at the diatoms that are there. And the other thing I mentioned as well before is that all those beautiful shapes they make are really distinctive in terms of the different species. So we can count the different species that have grown through time. Now, this is important because some species love to live in particular environments. Some of them live all over the place. We call them cosmopolitan diatoms, but some of them are very specific. And so one example of this is that, well, a couple of species of one genus called Fragilariopsis grow in sea ice. They only really live in sea ice. So if we find those species back through time, we know that there's sea ice there. So this gives us what we call a proxy for understanding where sea ice has been in the past. And so if we're trying to figure out how sensitive the sea ice extent is around Antarctica, for example, we can do that. And this is what's done. It was done actually a couple of decades ago. And what scientists did is took lots and lots of cores around Antarctica and mapped out exactly how far sea ice got during the last ice age. And you can also do it for warmer periods too. And that means we can understand that sensitivity. And that means that if we're trying to make future projections of where sea ice is going as a result of current global warming, we can actually test the models against what we understand from our observations.
1: Thank you, Kate. Monica, we've been talking about the elements such as silicon travelling from distant stars, collapsing and so on. What do we learn about the stars from silicon and what it brings here?
2: If you're in a dark place outside and you've got a really good view of the night sky, you'll see that the stars are different colours. You know, some are bluish, some are reddish, some are white. And the different colours are the different stars, and they have their different sizes, their different brightnesses, luminosity, different temperatures, different ages. And by looking at stars, we can tell the processes that are going on in those stars, and we can look at the different clusters of stars, and it tells us about the ages of the stars and what's actually been happening as the galaxy evolves. And also when we look at other galaxies and try and make judgments about the stars within them. What's really interesting, though, is that because we've learned a lot about the behaviour of silicon in the solar system and in planet formation in the solar system, we can look at other stars that have got planets around them and we can make inferences about what those planets might be doing. Now, some of the biggest planets that we've seen around other stars are what we call hot Jupiters. And these are stars that are as big or bigger than Jupiter, but they are orbiting their stars much closer than Mercury orbits our star. And some of those have got really hot atmospheres, which have got actually silicon gas or silicon hydride gas or silicon oxide gas in their atmospheres. And it's like, well, there's not going to be any life on those, no chance. But as our telescopes get more powerful and we can see in greater detail planets around other stars, we're going to be able to see things like, oh, well, actually, this particular star has got a planet around it which looks like Earth. Maybe it's got oxygen in its atmosphere. Maybe it's, you know, got water there. Maybe it's got diatoms in the water. We don't know. But the idea that the Earth is a singular planet has, I think, been put to rest with the finding of so many Earth-like planets. Whether the Earth is singular in having life, we still don't know.
1: But the assumption...
2: I've been talking about physics, all right, the physics of silicon. which then moves on to the chemistry of silicon, Andrea talked about, which then moves on to the biology of silicon, which is what Kate's talking about. And then we bring all these together and we start saying, well, actually, what's the chance? The physics is based on what happened in the Big Bang. The chemistry is based on the atomic structure, and the biology is based on what those atoms do. And it's like, is it likely that it's only happened on Earth? I don't know.
1: Kate, you wanted to come in there?
0: Yeah, just an interesting sort of thing to note as well, which is that right at the beginning when I said that biology can do this silica formation, I said that organisms take in silicic acid, dissolve silicon from the environment actively. And by that, I mean there are special proteins in the cell membranes that transport the silicon into the cells. And there are lots of assumptions that go into these calculations, but we're able to calculate how long ago it is that those proteins evolved. And they're incredibly ancient, these silicon transporters. They go back, if we're right, billions of years. So it's a very fundamental process within our planet's biology of moving silicon around.
2: So were these some of the very earliest, you know, sort of Precambrian type?
0: Absolutely. We think they're shared by some bacterial groups, but they're also, we can find homologs for these genes throughout the tree of life, basically.
2: Yeah, brilliant.
1: Andrea, talking about the tree of life, our life is carbon-based. Is it theoretically possible to have life that would be silicon-based?
3: That's funny. This is a question that comes up over and over again. And if you look at science fiction writers, Isaac Asimov and lots of others have always imagined that you might land on a planet where you find, you know, some weird life form. And people have certainly tried to see what they can do. I think what I would say is that, first of all, that the idea that life is carbon-based is slightly annoying in that, yeah, carbon, but my God, if you haven't got silicon, if you haven't got sodium, if you haven't got calcium, if you haven't got molybdenum, iron, copper, nickel, you know, all of these things.
1: So it being carbon-based is a bit of a fallacy.
3: And so,
2: I disagree. It's based on carbon, and it's got all these bits and pieces added in, but, you know, it's like saying bread is based on flour.
3: What I would say is that carbon certainly provides huge amounts of the machinery and the structures and, in a way, the chemical intelligence associated with cells. And so carbon is absolutely fundamental. But to imagine that carbon, you know, is somehow stands out from the rest, I'm less sure. That said, one of the unique things about carbon is the fact that actually, many of its compounds are not very reactive because the carbon is quite small and the atoms around it shield it. And that's one of the things which makes so much of chemistry possible and so interesting. Silicon's a little bit larger. It's a little bit more reactive. And so actually, some of the structures that we think about when we think carbon-based structures that we think about associated with life start being more flexible, more floppy, less rigid. And so things like information storage in DNA is entirely based on the rigidity of these structures. Whether that can be replicated with silicon-based things, I don't know. But there's certainly people trying.
1: But Monica, you seem to imply that it would be at least theoretically possible that somewhere else in the universe silicon-based life existed.
2: Well, I wouldn't be surprised at anything that the universe throws at us. But if we've got the diatoms, which require silicon, which can take silicon through a membrane, I'm thinking more on the sort of neural networks type thing where, you know, you've got the idea that maybe we've got these networks we can make of silicon oxygen structures which can transfer signals in the same way the neurons in the brain transfer signals. Can we have that sort of integration of a silicate-based network with a carbon-based network to make some sort of being? I haven't got a clue. But it'd be really cool to find out.
1: Well, that's all I wanted to ask. What would you like to add?
2: It's a question I want to ask. I want to ask Andrea. You're talking about the left-handed and the right-handed quartz molecules. What's the significance of that? What does it change with quartz?
3: So what it does is it changes two things. First of all, you see it in the shape of the actual crystal. And the interesting thing is you can see those facets on the crystal, which in fact are extremely important historically because it was measuring the angles between the faces of quartz and other minerals, which led people to realize that there must be unique sort of fundamental chunks, unit cells, from which things were built. And quartz plays a very important role in that. But the second thing, and it turns out I've brought a prism.
1: More show.
3: Which is made of quartz.
2: Right.
3: But you can see that it's two kind of triangular pieces which have been glued together with the legendary Canada balsam, which is a completely transparent adhesive that was used from the 18th through into the 20th century.
2: Yeah, and it goes horrible yellow colour when it ages.
3: Yes, that's right. That's right. And it turns out that photons effectively travel in a spiral. And that means that if you have very precise optics using a quartz crystal, it's going to give you problems because it will behave slightly differently with the two kinds of handedness. If, on the other hand, you have two of these oppositely arranged quartz chunks together, one cancels out the other. Now, why would you want to use quartz optics? Quartz is a pain, right? You need to heat it to, you know, 1200, 1400 degrees to actually soften it and work with it. The thing about quartz is that it's transparent in the ultraviolet part of the spectrum. Mm-hmm. And so if you use quartz optics, you can look much further down mm-hmm. at all kinds of interesting electronic properties.
1: Mm-hmm. Kate, there was something I wanted to ask you because we did a program on archaea and I learnt then that there are three domains of life: bacteria, archaea, and eukaryotic beings, multicellular beings. And now you tell me there's this single cellular life, the diatoms. What are they?
0: They sit in eukaryotes. Yeah, they're nestled in there as well. So, yeah, all the algae groups sit in there. And those silicon transporters I mentioned, like I say, they've been found in new bacteria and in eukaryotes. And it could well be they're in archaea as well. Yeah.
3: I have a terrible confession, Kate, and that is, you know, you talked before about how these diatoms, they sink once they die through the ocean and land at the bottom, and they form these sediments. Well, as a chemist, I'm a big fan of those sediments, and it's rather tragic, the fact that those sediments that are referred to as Fuller's Earth or bentonite or diatomaceous Earth even are absolutely fantastic filters for doing chemistry. And so we will pour a bunch of these, an inch of some of these beautiful things, although all we see is dust, right, onto a filter, and then pour our solutions through, and we know that it is so fine that it will capture, you know, it will stop very fine salts and other bits from getting through.
0: That's okay. So, there's plenty to go around.
3: Yeah, well, I feel they're sacrificed for a good cause.
2: In that, I also need to make a confession then, Kate, because we also take these sorts of things and stuff them in a test tube for purifying gases. So we cool it down with liquid nitrogen and condense different gases, and then when you heat them up, the different gases come off at different temperatures, because these are fantastic filters. Just, they're really great, you know?
0: I'm delighted.
1: Monica, tell us a bit more about rocks and silicon and clay, all that relationship
2: all that stuff.
1: Yes.
2: Okay, so I talked a bit about when the planet formed, we've got these dust grains, the silicates mixed with other stuff, clumped together, heated. We had the smelting reaction going on, so that iron went to the centre to make the core. And then we have on the surface a layer, the crust of the Earth, which is what we walk on, which has got, it sort of depleted a little bit in iron compared to some of the other rocks. And we also have these in the meteorite collection. And, you know, here's another of my show and tell bits. This is a meteorite which has come from the asteroid Vesta, and it's really black and shiny on the outside. That's where it got heated up as it came through the atmosphere. But when you look at it on the inside, it's a very pale whitish grey colour. And this is because the minerals in here are mainly calcium, aluminium, oxygen, silicate based with calcium and aluminium, sodium and potassium in, but very, very little iron and magnesium. And this is also what we see on the surface of the moon. When you look at the moon, and most of it's silver, but you've got the face, which is the darker bits. The darker bits have got the magnesium and the iron in, and the lighter bits are the same stuff as this. And it's where the original silicates have melted and the iron and the magnesium has gone away, and you've just got these left. Now, the next thing that can happen, as it hasn't happened on the moon, but it's happened on Earth and it's happened on Mars, is if you get water there, you get those minerals can be altered, and they alter to clay minerals. We call them phyllosilicates, and these are sheets which have got silicates there, and now they've got water mixed in there as well. And this is, it's a sort of, I don't know, what size is it? A walnut size? No, it's smaller than that.
1: Smaller than
2: hazelnut.
1: Yes.
2: Hazelnut sized little nugget. It's a palish green in colour. And this is a meteorite that has come from Mars. So this is a piece of Mars.
1: You mean it's broken off Mars?
2: It's an asteroid came and hit Mars, and bits broke off it. And in here, we've got some of those sheet silicates which have got water in them. And we know there's been water on Mars. We know that there is water on the Earth. We actually know that there is water on the moon now in some places. But, you know, this is the reason why we think that there could well be life on Mars, because we've got these phyllosilicates there, these clay minerals, which some people have suggested might be a template for other molecules to sink down, to attach to form the membranes, which then enclosed cells to have the first earliest cells forming for, you know, whether you've got your nucleus in there and all that sort of stuff. So again, this is something else, which is the interface between chemistry and biology and then going on for life.
1: Well, thank you all very much. The conclusion that I have from this is on the whole, silicon is a jolly good thing.
0: Quite right.
2: Absolutely.
3: I think a life without silicon would be close to a life without sunshine.
1: Oh.
3: Or cheese.
1: My thanks go to Monica Grady, Kate Hendry and Andrea Seller. And thank you for listening to In Our Time from the BBC World Service. In Our Time is presented by me, Misha Glennie, and produced by Simon Tillotson. It's a BBC Studios production. 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
6: Welcome to NewsHour from the World Service of the BBC. This is Owen Bennett-Jones, and today, amidst renewed clashes between the US and Iran, we hear why Gulf countries are reluctant to hit back against Iranian strikes.
7: They see in getting directly involved into the war is going to be very costly for them, because they are only a stone away from the Iranian rockets.
6: Also today, Ukraine hits targets deep inside Russia. We'll have the latest on that. And we'll take a look at the use of technology in the Football World Cup, given that even with technology, many decisions remain controversial. Is it a good thing?
8: The idea isn't to completely eliminate mistakes and make everything 100%. It's to do as much as we can to improve that decision-making process and to try and make it as fair as possible.
6: So lots to come, but first of all, the world news.
9: BBC News with Moira Alderson. Kuwait has accused Iran of targeting its civilian sites, endangering the lives and safety of civilians. The Kuwaiti foreign ministry said Iran had hit installations linked to water desalination and power generation. Tehran has also fired ballistic missiles and drones towards Jordan and Bahrain, saying the attacks were in response to a seventh consecutive night of US airstrikes. Joe Inwood reports.
10: Speaking on state TV, Mohsen Rezai, a senior advisor to Iran's supreme leader, said full-scale war could soon return. For now, Iran says it is targeting US military bases across the region. Air raid sirens could be heard in Kuwait, while Jordan said it had shot down 10 Iranian missiles. Both sides are trying to exert their control over the Strait of Hormuz. The longer the strikes continue, the more remote the return of diplomacy feels.
9: Russian officials say seven people have been killed and 50 others injured in Ukrainian drone attacks overnight that set ablaze an oil depot as well as two warehouses belonging to Russia's biggest online retailer, Wildberries. The deaths were reported at one of the firm's logistics centres in the Tambov region. Paul Adams reports.
11: The attacks appear to have started at night, with some videos showing terrified and injured staff attempting to flee as explosions continue. In a statement, President Zelensky said Russia was using the two warehouses to supply what he called sanctioned components for drone production and navigation equipment. He said the attacks were in response to Russian strikes on Ukrainian cities and communities. This appears to be the first time Ukraine has mounted attacks of this kind. It could be part of an attempt to undermine businesses owned by people close to Vladimir Putin. Wildberry's owner is Tatiana Kim, Russia's first female billionaire.
9: India's first privately built orbital rocket has successfully completed its maiden flight, marking a significant step in the country's efforts to expand its commercial space industry. Camilla Mills reports.
12: Skyroot Aerospace says its Vikram 1 rocket has completed its test mission after launching from India's main spaceport. The seven-storey rocket carried six payloads into low Earth orbit, including satellites and scientific instruments. Skyroot described the launch as the first successful orbital mission by an Indian private company, declaring, "Hello, space, we have arrived." The firm plans to offer dedicated launches for small satellites, a service it describes as a taxi to space, as India seeks a larger share of the global launch market.
9: A Malian army convoy has been ambushed by Tuareg separatists in the north. Military and security sources say the convoy was travelling from the strategic town of Enfis to Gao when it came under attack. There are reports of heavy casualties and the rebels claim to have taken dozens of soldiers prisoner. World News from the BBC. A German centre-right politician has resigned after being accused of hypocrisy over surrogacy. Jens Spahn had publicly backed Germany's ban on the practice, but it emerged that he had become a parent using a surrogate mother in the US. Surrogacy is illegal in Germany and punishable with up to 3 years in prison or a fine, but there's no ban on bringing up a child born to a surrogate mother abroad. The Indian activist Sonam Wangchuck has been forcibly moved to hospital because of health concerns after 20 days of hunger strike. Mr. Wangchuck had been protesting against India's examination system. He's lost more than 9 kilos and doctors have said there's a risk his organs may fail. The 59-year-old's been demanding the resignation of India's education minister. Sachin Sharma is the deputy police commissioner in Delhi.
13: Honourable High Court ke adeshanusar.
14: In compliance with the Honourable High Court's order and based on health conditions and medical advice, Mr. Sonam Wangchuck has been moved from here to an appropriate government hospital for much-needed medical intervention and is currently under medical supervision.
9: The authorities in Laos have said they can't determine the exact cause of death in 2024 of six tourists believed to have taken methanol-tainted alcohol because their families refused to allow autopsies. The security minister appeared to defend itself against criticism from Australia and Denmark, where four of the tourists came from, that it did not take tough enough action against suspects. The Trump administration has cancelled automatic protections for animals and plants which have been deemed at risk of extinction. The US Interior Department said it would strengthen American energy independence. Protection plans must be drawn up individually for threatened species, giving companies the opportunity to seek exceptions for oil and gas drilling, mining and other developments. The move further dismantles the decades-old Endangered Species Act. That's the latest BBC News.
6: Hello and welcome to NewsHour from the BBC World Service live from London. This is Owen Bennett-Jones. Iran has fired missiles and drones towards Jordan, Kuwait and Bahrain. This after a seventh consecutive night of US attacks on Iranian targets. And as these strikes and counterstrikes become more regular, it is increasingly hard to see how this conflict ends. The Memorandum of Understanding and temporary ceasefire it ushered in now seem to be well and truly over. If anything, the level of violence is escalating. Our correspondent Joe Inwood has been gathering information about what's been happening on the ground over the last 24 hours.
10: In the dark, just near the Strait of Hormuz, a man is recording a selfie video. He starts by talking about power cuts, but the subject soon changes as US airstrikes explode nearby. He looks around. You can see the fear in his eyes. These are the attacks near the port city of Bandar Abbas. In Friday prayers in Tehran, a huge crowd gathers. Death to America, they chant. Signs in Farsi call for revenge and blood. There is one in English. Trump and Netanyahu will be killed soon, it reads. At the front of the hall, the imam's tone matches his audience's. Removing US bases from the region, that is our revenge, he says. Thank God this has begun. Our courageous armed forces have struck US bases with more serious and comprehensive attacks. God willing, this will be a prelude to this filthy Epstein gang leaving the region and it being cleansed of the contamination of US bases. The US has now carried out its seventh night of strikes. They say they have hit military targets. Iran claims they have destroyed civilian infrastructure. Guys, Garraway Bridge has been split in two and collapsed, a man says as he films a burning vehicle on a darkened road. The BBC has verified an attack on a bridge in the southern Hormuzgan state. Getting views from inside Iran is increasingly difficult. But under a BBC Persian video of the attack, Iranians gave their views, which have been voiced by the team.
15: Even one life is too many. Every one of them had a father, a mother, spouse, a child and loved ones. Why should people die for a ridiculous ideology? We are exhausted.
16: They had been waiting for years for this moment to strike Iran like this. For years, the excuse was human rights. Then it was the nuclear and missile program. Even if none of those had existed, they would have found another excuse.
10: As the US carried out a seventh night of strikes, they released footage from onboard one of their warships, the USS Boxer. Marine fighter jets can be seen roaring into the night sky. Speaking on state TV, a top Iranian advisor said that if this continues for many more nights, a return to all-out war is inevitable.
6: And that was Joe Inwood reporting. Well, most of the Iranian strikes have been on Gulf countries such as the UAE and Bahrain, or at least on US bases in those countries. But this latest round targeted Jordan too, leaving all of these countries wondering how to respond. Dr. Jawad Anani is a former foreign minister and deputy prime minister of Jordan. What is he hearing from his Gulf neighbours about whether they'll retaliate against Iranian attacks?
7: They see in getting directly involved into the war is going to be very costly for them because they are only, you know, a stone away from the Iranian rockets and so on. Their infrastructure, their water, their tourism are going to be extremely jeopardized, their trade also. So if you cut all of these sources You know, although the price of oil is going to go up, which is supposed to be somehow redeeming, but they cannot export. So in a way, they find themselves being denied resources, and at the same time, they are losing the wealth that they have been trying to build in order to diversify their economies.
6: And that was Jawad Anani on some of the vulnerabilities of Iran's targets. Sanam Vakil is the director of the Middle East and North Africa programme at Chatham House think tank in central London, joins us live now. Is it clear to you what the balance is in this Iranian targeting between US bases in these Gulf countries and you know, oil facilities and other targets which are basically within the countries?
17: Good to be with you. I think the Iranians are trying to gradually escalate and but not fully showcase perhaps what they could do because they're trying to calibrate the scale of this war, hoping that it doesn't get worse. But they are targeting American bases, and also regional infrastructure is on the list, whether it's Kuwait's oil facilities, I believe, have now been hit. Desalination plant also in Kuwait has been targeted. There were strikes in Syria. So more and more, as this war escalates without much attention, it feels, you know, we're creeping into a very dangerous territory that is going to lead to further targeting. The more bridges and the more infrastructure in Iran is under fire from, the more Iran is going to reciprocate across the region.
6: If Iran is holding back, as you suggest, what more could it do?
17: Well, I mean, I think they're holding back, just judging by their messaging. They seem to say in 2 to 3 days they will escalate further if things don't calm down. That suggests that there is also, in tandem to this, various back channels that are still alive trying to prevail on both parties to climb down. But we don't know what Iran has in store. What we know is what they tell us, and what we know is how they have behaved in the past. We don't also have a full sense of the success of this new campaign. The United States has been targeting Iranian infrastructure in the south, but also trying to take out military capabilities in tandem, all to perhaps allow the United States to physically open the strait itself, the Strait of Hormuz, or compel Iran back to the negotiating table.
6: Do you get the impression that the US and maybe the Gulf countries too are all sort of rather playing down the scale of the attacks they're taking because they don't want to sort of look like they're being beaten?
17: Oh, the Americans, the attacks that they've received. Yes, yeah. I think we don't have a real sense of the level of damage. I'll be very honest, this has been going on since February 28th when the war began. Neither the Iranians nor the Israelis, when they were involved, nor the Gulf states, nor the United States has really provided full visibility of this war. And we're only going to get that out in drips and drabs.
6: Yeah, and one of the things that struck me reading the latest reporting, I think Kuwait and Iran both saying desalination plants have been hit. I mean, that doesn't sound like a military target.
17: Absolutely not. We are creeping into, you know, violations here. Desalination plants are not military targets, but the more Iranian infrastructure and civilian infrastructure is hit, the more Iranians are going to respond. And they have made that abundantly clear. It's by no means justified on either side. But, you know, we have to watch their strategy. They respond to American strikes in the same way. They try not to initiate those strikes on civilian targets.
6: Okay, thank you very much indeed. That was Sanam Vakil, who is the director of the Middle East and North Africa programme at Chatham House. Now, one of the other things we've been hearing about, and again, maybe with not as much publicity as you might expect, is these tankers being hit in the Strait of Hormuz, prompting the question, what does that actually mean? When vessels are hit, are they sunk? Are the casualties? What actually happens? Perhaps because there are no independent journalists moving around the strait for obvious reasons, that's not always clear. Well, Philip Belcher is Marine Director at Intertanko, the International Association of Independent Tanker Owners. And I guess with that hat on, you must know exactly what they're facing. So what typically happens when a ship is hit in the Strait?
18: Yeah, thanks very much. We represent about 4,000 tankers around the world, with many of them in the Gulf. What's going on is that they'll be hit by a drone. So these one of these smallish Shahid drones, or maybe even an anti-ship missile. So there's a significant warhead on those, and it hits the ship. Now, if it was to hit into the accommodation block, which is where the 24 or so crew will be, it'll be exploding into that area. There's no self-protection. These civilian seafarers on board those ships would then be subject to the blast, to the explosion, to whatever that's going on. So we could have some significant casualties, particularly if it hits the navigation bridge. Other areas of the ship, if it hits into the cargo area, all the ships are double-hulled, so the explosion would empty out into the void space between that and the cargo, so it shouldn't do too much damage there. There'd be a hole, but not too much.
6: I see. So there may not even be an oil leak.
18: No, we've had very few oil leaks. I mean, ships are very strong, tankers particularly. They're designed to get through any of the normal navigational accidents like collisions and groundings to prevent the oil spill. But what we often end up with is a fire. So the ships use their fixed protection, they use their fire hoses, etc. All the seafarers, the civilian seafarers, are professionally trained. It takes 10 years to become a ship's captain, for example. And they'll be fighting this fire as much as they can. But there does come a point when they have to abandon the ship, get into the lifeboats, the life rafts, and get off.
6: And that's happened in the last week or two, is it?
18: Yeah, in two occasions in the last week. There was one ship probably hit by accident. It was the missile was being fired at a warship, and it hit the civilian ship by mistake. That caused a major fire in the engine room of the ship. These are large ships. These are 50, 60,000 ton ships, or the very large crew carriers, 300,000 ton ships. These are large pieces of metal, steel, etc. And they had to get into the lifeboat and abandon the ship because the fire was too great for them to be able to fight.
6: You talked about the navigation bridge. So that's the key bit of the ship, isn't it, where the captain is and all the rest of it. Are the drones so manipulable that the attackers can, Iran could target the bridge specifically, or do they not have that degree of control?
18: We're sure that some of them probably would have that ability. We've seen them attack into various places. But if they're homing in on some radio emissions, etc., from the ship, most of those aerials are on top of the bridge, and so that's going in there. And whilst those people who are attacking the ships might be doing it because they're seeing just ships, it's this callous disregard for the safety and life of these professional civilian seafarers on board, which is particularly galling. About 16 of them have been killed so far. Many others have been maimed and injured. These are life-changing injuries these civilian seafarers have suffered.
6: Okay, thank you very much indeed. That was Philip Belcher from Intertanko.
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6: The Bayeux Tapestry, which depicts the Norman conquest of Britain back in 1066, has suffered no visible damage on its first journey back to the British Isles in over 900 years. That will be a great relief to many who thought that moving something so old and so delicate was just a terrible idea. It will soon be on view for public viewing, with huge numbers expected to go to take a look. And our culture editor, Katie Razzle, has been to the British Museum to have a preview.
0: I'm outside the gallery at the British Museum and I'm putting on a blue plastic apron, very fetching, and some blue plastic shoe covers, because they are taking every precaution when it comes to the safety of the Bayeux Tapestry.
2: Shall we go and have a look?
22: Merci vraiment.
2: Et voilà.
0: George Osborne, the British Museum chair and former chancellor, is showing the French culture minister the tapestry to check the prized medieval masterpiece has not been damaged, and trying to reassure those in France who thought it was too precious to loan.
2: We have had a team of French and British experts who have done an amazing job in transporting this very, very delicate item across the Channel and unfurling it here for us. Yes, we have looked after it, so it's there for all time.
22: Je pense que c'est extrêmement émouvant d'être ici.
0: Catherine Pégard, the French minister, tells me she's moved to be here and to see the tapestry from so close.
22: De si près.
0: And will the French public be reassured that the tapestry is safe here in Britain?
22: Bien sûr que on voit bien que toutes les précautions ont été.
0: She told me, of course, the French public can feel confident about the safety of the precious work. Every care is being taken, she said, and it is in a wonderful condition. That, she believes, will reassure the sceptics.
22: Que ça va rassurer tous les sceptiques.
2: It speaks to a long-standing relationship between Britain and France. Of course, this tells a story of destruction and invasion, but what it also tells is a story of the fate of two nations, two peoples that are forever entwined. There's a kind of frenemy, love-hate relationship between the British and the French because we're so close, we're neighbours.
23: When the Englishman in tapestry has got a moustache, the Normans have their backs of their heads shaven to show the difference.
0: Curator Michael Lewis is pointing out part of one exposed panel of the tapestry to the French minister.
23: He dispatches these men.
0: For you, what are the biggest mysteries of the tapestry?
23: In some ways, the biggest mysteries are not so much in the tapestry, but actually how it was created. I mean, we know that it's made in these nine panels, but we don't know if those nine panels were made in one workshop or many workshops.
0: Do we know who made it?
23: We don't know who made it, really. We have a pretty good guess that it was made by English women, a Norman patron. But there's lots of pieces in the puzzle that I think modern science could help us with in the future.
0: There's a scene in it with someone with the name Harold above it, with an arrow in his eye.
23: Yeah.
0: Is that original?
23: My feeling is the arrow is a later invention based on a tradition that kind of comes along in the 12th century, that Harold died with an arrow in the eye. But I'm happy to be proven wrong, and I'm sure people will be endlessly discussing this. And I hope visitors, obviously, to the exhibition will make sure that they can spot the arrow and make their own minds up as well.
0: This is an absolutely vast room, and of course it has to be, because right along the full length of it is this specially commissioned glass display case that has to hold the 70-metre-long Bayeux tapestry. When visitors come to see the exhibition, they'll actually start up high on a mezzanine, which means they'll be able to look down and, for, I'm told, the first time in the history of the tapestry being on display, they will be able to see the full length of it in one go. They'll then come down. The whole visit will only take 40 minutes, such as the pressure to get people through here, and they will move along the scene by scene, this story of the Norman conquest that tells us so much about our shared history with France.
2: A million people are going to walk along here over the next year. And for people who haven't got a ticket yet, don't worry, there will be more chances to apply.
0: You sold out 24 hours, the first ticket sold out. You said, don't worry, you will be able to get tickets, but how?
2: We've still got hundreds of thousands of tickets to go on sale. This is not like Glastonbury, where there's like one moment, you have to get your ticket and it's all over one weekend. This is an exhibition that's going to run till next July. And we're going to be selling tranches of tickets, hundreds of thousands of tickets that are going to come on sale in the autumn, at the end of the year. So there will be plenty more opportunities. It's cheaper than the crown jewels. And I would say even more impressive.
6: And that was George Osborne speaking with Katie Razzle. One of the features of this year's Football World Cup has been the use of technology, and particularly referee body cams, and also out-of-bounds technology to help get the right decisions about rule infringements. When video review was brought in, it was meant to bring an end to obviously bad decisions. But the way it's worked is rather different to that. There's still lots of controversy, but now there are just more and more people involved and more time delays too. So let's get a review of World Cup football technology as seen in the last month or so with Dr. Tom Allen. He's a reader in mechanical engineering at Manchester Metropolitan University and editor-in-chief of a journal, Sports Engineering. So first of all, what about the proliferation of camera angles?
8: It gives the referee extra information to help them make decisions. Hopefully it will increase the fairness.
6: One of the odd things, though, is it doesn't seem to reduce the level of controversy, does it? I mean, these decisions are all discussed and, you know, angrily quite often.
8: Yes, definitely. I think there's always going to be controversy in something like football. For example, in the traditional system where you're based entirely off the referee, if the referee doesn't spot something that everybody else can spot because they have a different view, because they've seen it through the TV cameras, then there's going to be controversy. Equally, if your team scores, the referee didn't spot something, and then the video assistant referee comes back and says, actually, that goal shouldn't be allowed. The idea isn't to completely eliminate mistakes and make everything 100%. It's to do as much as we can to improve that decision-making process and to try and make it as fair as possible.
6: Yeah, I'm just wondering whether there's any merit in the old idea that, you know, the referee does the best that he or she can and that's it. And obviously mistakes will be made, but, you know, they're not prejudicial or biased and people just have to accept it.
8: I think that is true. And I think everybody will have their own perspective, and that could be a generational thing as well. Younger people coming through watching the game, this will just be what they're used to. Whereas maybe older people will say, well, in the olden days, we just relied on the ref. And really, it should be about the ref's discretion. I think that's the key thing. That's the bit which needs to be kept.
6: Reading around before talking to you, I was amazed at some of the new things going on. Tell us about ball technology.
8: So about 20 years ago, we started moving to this new idea of balls. Rather than those traditional balls with lots of panels that were hand-stitched together, we started having these bonded panels, fewer panels on the ball, artificial and textures on top of the ball to help with the aerodynamics. And that has developed over time. Every World Cup, we have a new ball, which is a slight improvement on that technology. But the most recent technology we've come through is the sensor within the ball, which can detect the ball's movement. So we can measure how the ball moves around. We can measure when someone is interacting with the ball. So for example, if someone was to head the ball or to kick the ball, we know the exact timing of that. And that can give that extra information about all the gameplay, which enhances what we're getting from the cameras as well.
6: And when you put it all together, do you think the game's better for all the technology?
8: I think so, yes. I think there's that extra information. People really like football. They like to discuss it. They like to debate it. And there's more data. There's more information available. There's more to view and to look back on. So I think, yes, I think it's enhancing the fan experience. And that's ultimately what it's all about.
6: And that was Dr. Tom Allen, reader in mechanical engineering at Manchester Metropolitan University, editor-in-chief of Sports Engineering, speaking just a day ahead of the final of the World Cup, with technology, no doubt, very much involved. You're listening to the World Service of the BBC.

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0: And coming up on NewsHour, over the next 30 minutes, Ukrainian drones once again find targets deep inside Russia. We'll get an update on the conflict from Kyiv. And the latest on the political struggles between Viktor Orban and his supporters and the new Hungarian government. We'll also be hearing about voting rights in the US state of Alabama. It's all coming up after this summary of the world news.
1: BBC News with Moira Alderson. Kuwait has accused Iran of targeting its civilian sites, endangering the safety of civilians. Tehran has also fired ballistic missiles and drones towards Jordan and Bahrain, saying the attacks are a response to a seventh consecutive night of US airstrikes. A German centre-right politician, Jens Spahn, has resigned after being accused of hypocrisy over the issue of surrogacy. He'd publicly backed Germany's ban on the practice, but it emerged he'd become a parent using a surrogate mother in the United States. Russia says seven people have been killed in Ukrainian overnight drone attacks. The strike set an oil depot ablaze and two warehouses belonging to Russia's biggest online retailer, Wildberries. A Malian army convoy has been ambushed by Tuareg separatists in the north. Military and security sources say it was travelling from the strategic town of Enefis to Gao when it came under attack. The authorities in Laos say they can't determine the exact cause of death of six tourists 2 years ago who were believed to have taken methanol-tainted alcohol. The health ministry says their families refused to allow autopsies. An Indian space startup has launched the country's first privately developed orbital rocket in a move to expand the commercial space industry. The rocket carried six payloads into low Earth orbit. The former Spanish international, Joan Capdevila, has begged President Trump for help after being denied a visa to enter the US for Sunday's World Cup final. Capdevila, a member of Spain's 2010 World Cup winning side, believes he's been refused because of an all-star exhibition match he played in Iran 10 years ago. A deadline set by the Hungarian government for President Tomás Súlyog to step aside is about to expire. Prime Minister Péter Mojo calls the president a puppet of the former Fidesz government. That's the latest world news from the BBC.
0: And welcome back to NewsHour. The former West Indies all-rounder Sir Garfield Sobers, regarded as one of the greatest cricketers of all time, has died at the age of 89. A national hero in Barbados, he played 93 test matches between 1954 and 1974. He scored over 8,000 runs and took 235 wickets. And, probably most famously of all, back in 1968, he became the first player to hit six sixes in an over in a first-class match. The current editor of Wisden, Lawrence Booth, told Jamie Kumarasamy about Gary Sobers' dazzling skills.
2: So he was a master of all trades, wasn't he? A jack of none. I mean, that vote back in 2000 in Wisden, Don Bradman got 100 out of 100, the great Australian batsman. Sobers was second with 90, and third, a long way back, was Jack Hobbs, the England batsman, on 30. So that tells you a bit about his standing in the game. I mean, Bradman was a freakish batsman, but Sobers was arguably the greatest all-round cricketer that's ever lived, and that was quite an accolade. He didn't just bat beautifully, but he bowled in all kinds of ways. He was a left-arm seamer at times. He could also bowl orthodox finger spin and wrist spin, so he's three bowlers in one, and he held over 100 catches in Test cricket. So everything he turned his hand to, it worked out for West Indies, and he was just joy to watch.
3: And he held the world record for the biggest innings, 365, for some time, didn't he?
2: He did, yes. That was actually his first Test century in true Sobers fashion. He was 21, and he turned his first Test 100 into 365 not out against Pakistan and Jamaica. And that record stood until 1994 when Brian Lara passed it against England. And who was the guy marching out to the middle to give him a warm hug but Gary Sobers? He was an extremely generous man as well as a talented one.
3: And a hero in Barbados.
2: Absolutely. He followed a long line of famous Barbados cricketers, the three Ws, and produced lots of cricketers after him, Malcolm Marshall, Joel Garner. But he stood head and shoulders above them all, really, and probably the second greatest cricketer ever to have lived and the best all-rounder.
3: And a left-hander. And a few of the great batsmen have been, haven't they?
2: Yes, he was a left-hander, which it's funny, left-handers always seem to look more elegant when they hit the ball through the covers. There's something about the aesthetics of it that's particularly pleasing. He played one innings in Melbourne in 1971-72 for the rest of the world against Australia. He made 254, and Bradman was watching, and Bradman reckoned that was the best innings he'd ever seen in Australia, and I'm assuming he was including his own knocks in that. And Sobers reckoned that was the best he'd ever played. It was a shame it wasn't an official test match, but his numbers in test cricket were sensational anyway. You know, he averaged 57-50 with the bat, which would have got him into any team in the history of the game just as a specialist batsman. It took 235 test wickets. So it's ridiculous now to look at the numbers that he racked up over a 20-year period and to keep going for so long as well. He was fit. You know, in those days, wasn't always taken for granted.
3: In 30 seconds, that knock in Swansea in 1968.
2: 6-6 is Malcolm Nash of Glamorgan, usually a left-arm seamer, decided to bowl some spin, and Sobers thought, hang on, I'm going to have a bit of fun here. There was a short boundary on the leg side for the left-handers, and he went after him. He thought he was out caught on the fifth ball, but the guy on the boundary, Roger Davis, trod on the rope, carried it back over, so that gave him the chance to go for all six.
0: All six. And that's Sir Garfield Sobers' greatest moment. You're listening to NewsHour. Ukraine has once again deployed drones to strike deep inside Russia. The latest target was well away from Moscow, and once again, oil infrastructure was hit. That's why there are petrol shortages across Russia. The BBC's Paul Adams is in Kyiv, and he joins us live. What can you tell us about what the Ukrainians are saying about the attacks?
4: Well, I think what was interesting about this, Owen, was that I think for the first time, the Ukrainians have hit what is essentially Russia's version of Amazon. Two huge warehouses owned by the company Wildberries, the postal... online retailer.

0: Electronics, fiber optic cables, cameras, drone components, and that members of the Russian military use wild berries a lot for their own supply of equipment. So I think in Ukraine's view, even though you know there were civilians present in both of these facilities, and we think that, that at least seven people have been killed, and the scenes from inside the warehouses suggest that there was real panic among the staff there, Ukraine regards these as very much legitimate targets and also says that, you know, essentially Russia has been doing the same thing with Ukrainian postal delivery companies ever since the start of the full-scale invasion.
1: Now, it's interesting because I thought there was some question about whether that was deliberate, but you're saying clearly it was deliberate to hit that retailer.
0: Yeah. Oh, yes, there's absolutely no doubt about it. I mean, President Zelensky would not have put out a statement if he did not think that these were legitimate targets. And if you look at the videos that have been coming out, and there are many, many of them, the attack started at night and continued into the day. So there were, we don't know how many drones were involved, but multiple drones. There was no doubt that Wildberries was the target.
1: I just wanted to ask you about the sacking of the Defence Minister, Mykhailo Fedorov, just to give a bit of background on this. You know, he's 35 years old. He was seen as the man who advanced Ukraine's drone capability. And he's got, you know, and he's gone, and a lot of people are wondering why. And I think there have been protests today, haven't there, about this?
0: There are protests every day, Owen. Every day since the news of his, he wasn't exactly sacked. He was not reappointed as part of a government reshuffle, but essentially pushed aside. A lot of young people on the streets of many Ukrainian cities have been protesting. There's another one due at 8 o'clock tonight. It's likely to happen all over the country. These people think that essentially President Zelensky, faced with a choice between Mr. Fedorov and the head of the army, General Sirsky, a product of the kind of Soviet-era military system, that President Zelensky chose to keep the wrong man. Clearly, these two men were not getting on. They couldn't function together. President Zelensky felt he had to get rid of one of them. And in the eyes of many protesters, he got rid of the wrong one because they credit Mr. Fedorov with much of the kind of technological innovation that has given Ukraine the ability to fight back and in some cases given Ukraine an edge over Russia. In, for example, the kind of attacks that we saw just last night. Mm. So they feel that this was very much the wrong choice, and they are determined to stay on the streets in the hope that President Zelensky changes his mind. There's no sign of that happening yet.
1: Thank you very much. That was the BBC's Paul Adams in Kyiv. Let's just get a bit more on this row over the defence minister now. We can get a view from within the Ukrainian defence ministry because Yuri Gurymenko is the chairman of the Anti-Corruption Council. It's based in the defence ministry in Kyiv. It's a unit which reviews military contracts and tries to tackle corruption. And Paul Henley has been speaking with Yuri Gurymenko and asked him why people, in his view, are so unhappy about the removal of Mr. Fedorov.
2: It's the first time in all the Ukrainian history when the people going to protest, not about, okay, government fire this minister, but for the stop the firing of the minister. It's really unique situation. Ukrainian society really do not understand what happens next days because you can't find any important person inside the Ukrainian society who firing of the Minister of Defense is fine, it's a great idea. Nobody, nobody, nobody understands what's happened.
3: Why was this minister so popular?
2: The simple answer is because he made a lot of reforms and transformations inside Ukraine. He became a symbol of transformation. He is a symbol of changes inside army and changes inside the Ukrainian society.
3: Was he the mastermind of possibly turning the war in Ukraine's favor? That's what some people say.
2: Mr. Fedorov is an important part of changes, but of course the main role is on Ukrainian soldiers, officers, colonels, generals, thousands of them. But Mr. Fedorov, he is providing these transforms. He is opens the doors for the new reforms.
3: And the head of the armed forces, Alexander Sirsky, was a much older man. He is a much older

0: older man. It was Soviet-trained in Moscow. There was a clear clash between the two, a difference, wasn't there?
1: Yeah, old army. But to be clear and to be frank, he's a good general. He's a very good general. This conflict is not about the personal conflicts. People on the streets, on our squares, don't talk about just persons. We talk about our future. And Sirsky became a symbol of yesterday's army. And today we're talking not about the conflict about persons. We're talking about conflict of philosophies, philosophy of yesterday and philosophy of tomorrow.
0: Has President Zelensky picked the wrong side in that conflict?
1: Yes, he did.
0: What will happen because of that?
1: Nobody knows, but last half of year, Ukrainian society again believes in our victory. We just don't understand what happens.
0: Could President Zelensky have another motive for getting rid of Mr. Fedorov, which is that his political light was shining too brightly? He was becoming a rival.
1: I think it could be because Mr. Fedorov is very popular. He's young and a lot of people believe in him. And Mr. Sirsky never, ever could be a president or a favorite in presidential elections because he's not a popular person. That's it. And Mr. Fedorov really can have a winning in any elections if he wanted. But I believe, my opinion is that Mr. Fedorov just 2 days ago doesn't have any thought about elections, but he think only about the war.
2: And that was Yuri Gudymenko. Well, what may be going on behind the scenes in the politics of Kyiv? He's based in the Defence Ministry in Ukraine. To Hungary now, where a deadline set by the government for the country's president, Tomasz Szyszko, to step aside runs out today. The still pretty new prime minister, Peter Magyar, wants Szyszko out. He considers him too loyal to the former prime minister, Viktor Orban. And if the president doesn't go of his own accord, the government says it will impeach him. Well, Julia Pertzer is a researcher at the Centre for European Policy in Brussels, a constitutional law expert. Does she think the president will step down today?
3: I think it's one of the likely outcomes that he resigns as a form of protest. And the other, let's say, scenario that I can see happening is that he just refuses to sign the amendment and turns to the Constitutional Court.
2: Right, so you're saying it's genuinely uncertain, even at this stage with a few hours to go, what he'll decide to do?
3: Yes, because, you know, over the past couple of weeks and months, he gave pretty much mixed signals to the public about his decision to resign as asked by Peter Magyar as early as the day of the election. First, it seemed like he would resign, and then he said no, and then he turned to the Constitutional Court once more. So it's pretty hard to tell what he's going to do.
2: Is it clear to you that Viktor Orban wants him to stay on?
3: For sure. I mean, he put him there as president, and it's also very clear where his allegiance is in terms of political alignment. He's still loyal to Orban.
2: Now then, there must arise the question, you know, does he have an independent support base? In the polls, in public opinion, where does he stand?
3: He is one of the most unpopular presidents ever. He has a very high rate of dissatisfaction among the population. Most people don't like him and feel like that he does not represent the unity of the nation as he should be as president.
2: Tell us more about that. He's just seen as too divisive, is he? That's why people don't like him.
3: I don't necessarily think that he was seen as too divisive. It's more like he does not have charisma and he does not appear to be a strong character that stands for certain values. A lot of people perceive him as a puppet to the previous government and that he was put there specifically to just sign everything that is handed to him by the Orban government.
2: There was a lot of coverage on the BBC and elsewhere when Peter Magyar won. Just tell us, what's he done in the first few months? I mean, there's this row with the president, but what else has he actually been doing?
3: there's a lot of things that happened. They're moving at lightning speed. Parliament is in session every week, essentially. One of the first things that he did is, of course, set up a couple of meetings with the European Commission here in Brussels, trying to get most of the money that's being blocked, EU funds, unblocked again, which was, you know, a fairly tall order. And he was also successful in getting the promise of the Commission to unblock most of the funds so far. He also made good on his promise to let Hungary become a member of the European Public Prosecutor's Office, which can investigate crimes against the EU budget, corruption that already happened. There was already, you know, this is the second constitutional amendment. They are in the first one. I think that's a very symbolic gesture. Is he limited the term of a premiership to 8 years, meaning that he will not be able to run again once 8 years are up. So those are just some of the things that he has done so far that resonated very well with the population.
2: Right. So it is seen as a real break with the Orbán years.
3: Very much so, yes.
2: Just thinking, if Soyuz does actually refuse to step down, stays on, what would impeachment look like? How would that process work? And is it certain that the government can get rid of him?
3: It is certain that they can get rid of him, and precisely because they would not be going through with the entire impeachment process. They would just start it. And once the impeachment process starts, his powers as president would be immediately suspended until the conclusion of the impeachment process. And in the interim, it's the Speaker of the House, Agnes Vorstoffer, who would take on the role of acting president, and she would just immediately sign the constitutional amendment, which would effectively end his tenure anyway. So it would not come to the actual conclusion of the impeachment process, which would have to go through the constitutional court. It would take a while. So they would just essentially put through the impeachment an interim president in place who would sign the amendment as a first thing, and Soyuz would have to leave anyway. So there is no scenario in this where he would stay.
2: And that was Julia Purtzer, researcher at the Centre for European Policy Studies.
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0: And a reminder of the main news just now. Kuwait has accused Iran of targeting its civilian sites, endangering the lives and safety of civilians. The Kuwaiti Foreign Ministry said Iran had hit installations linked to water desalination and power generation, damaging an oil facility and injuring several people. Tehran has also fired ballistic missiles and drones towards Jordan and Bahrain. Earlier, we heard from Sanam Vakil, director of the Middle East programme at Chatham House. She explained what Iran's strategy is.
1: I think the Iranians are trying to gradually escalate, but not fully showcase perhaps what they could do, because they're trying to calibrate the scale of this war, hoping that it doesn't get worse. But they are targeting American bases.
0: And a quick headline, a prominent member of Germany's governing coalition has resigned after being accused of hypocrisy about surrogacy. Back in April, the US Supreme Court made a major decision impacting the Voting Rights Act. Now, that was a law passed in 1965 meant to ensure that the right to vote was not denied because of race. The Supreme Court decision allows Republican-led states to redraw congressional maps and erase Democratic-leaning majority black districts. Alabama is one of the states that could see its black elected officials lose their seats ahead of the midterm elections in November. The BBC's Brandon Drennan has visited Alabama to see what this means for people living there.
2: Butler Chapel Methodist has been at the center of the African American community in Tuskegee for decades.
3: You're not breathing in that southern air, huh?
2: When I arrive, members of the congregation are spending a misty Alabama morning socializing on the steps outside. But 70 years ago, it served a far more pressing purpose.
4: When black people could not vote in this area, in Alabama.
5: We're in a gerrymandering.
4: Yeah, it was part of that. They used to have secret meetings right here at this church, and my father was a part of that.
2: In 1957, the Alabama legislature redrew the boundaries of the city of Tuskegee, carving out many black majority areas, denying them the right to vote in civic elections. Butler Chapel served as an organizing center for a campaign that led to a landmark Supreme Court decision against racial gerrymandering, the redrawing of electoral maps to deny black people elected representation. Now Tuskegee and dozens of communities like it find themselves at the center of a new debate over black voting rights.
5: Supreme Court flip-flop.
4: What we see now, I never thought that I would see this happen in my lifetime.
2: In 2023, a federal court struck down a congressional district map drawn by the state's Republican legislature. They ruled at the time that it violated a key clause of the 1965 Voting Rights Act, dividing black voters in southern Alabama across three different districts, leaving them a minority in each. A new map was forced on the legislature, which created two seats where African Americans were in the majority, or close to it.
6: This is the district that gave America the Tuskegee Airmen, Rosa Parks.
2: In 2024, Shamari Figures was elected as the first African American to represent Alabama's second congressional district in modern history.
6: And it is the birthplace of the civil rights movement in Montgomery, Alabama.
2: But in April, the Supreme Court issued a new ruling that makes it significantly more difficult to challenge maps based on racial discrimination, leaving Alabama clear to change their map. Figures now goes into the midterms defending a redrawn white majority seat. Montgomery, the state capital, is over 60% African American. Like Tuskegee, it will become part of the newly redrawn 2nd District. But not all African Americans here oppose the move.
7: It has definitely seen the shadow of the civil rights movement here, the Selma to Montgomery March. We're walking on generations of generations of history.
2: Cedric Coley, a Republican Party member, backs his party state government over the interference of federal judges.
7: I would rather have family disputes with the people of Alabama instead of federal judges stepping in and saying, because your past is racist, we must be racist in the future and create racial maps and box people in racial quotas. I just don't believe that.
2: State Republicans reject outright the allegation that race was a factor in their new map. The run-up to the midterms has seen state governments on both sides rush to redraw districts to give their party the edge. Back in Tuskegee, the congregants of Butler Chapel Methodist tell me the Supreme Court decision has eroded their right to representation. But they remain determined to exercise the voting rights they still possess.
8: What are we gonna do? We just gotta get up and go vote.
4: On a day that we have to vote, make your way to that poll and you vote.
0: And that was Brandon Drennan with that report. Amongst many other things, Elon Musk has pioneered private sector involvement in the US space program, and it seems that that model is now being replicated in India. Private companies are playing a growing role in building satellites there, and today India became the third country in the world after China and the US to successfully launch a privately built orbital rocket. The rocket built by Skyroot Aerospace carried six payloads. Well, here to help us understand the significance of the launch is Dr. Shomak Ray Chowdhury, Vice Chancellor and Professor of Physics at Ashoka University in Delhi. So thank you very much, Professor, for joining us. What do you think of this private sector involvement?
9: I'm very excited by it. Indian launches in the space sector, as well as mostly the manufacture, has been done in the public sector by ISRO, the Indian government-owned organization, which has grown over the last 40, 50 years. However, in the last 5 years, the sector opened up to the private space, and now there are about 100 or so startups which have come up doing various kinds of things, and we believe that this is the future of the space industry in India, particularly in the small satellite sector. And this is the first time a private enterprise has actually built, designed, and launched an orbital class rocket put satellites into orbit.
0: You mentioned the last 5 years. That's because there was deregulation, wasn't there, in what, 2022?
9: That's right. 2022-23, yes. Over 2023, there was deregulation. The Indian Space Act came into being, where ISRO, the Indian Space Organization, created the an interface company in STEP, which would interface with the private industry, but also opened up its own facilities for launch, as well as payload integration to private space. And that's where it's all started.
0: So does that mean that Skyroot Aerospace, the private Indian company, will now be competing with, let's say, SpaceX to do, you know, provide services?
9: I think they would, and it's not just Skyroot. Skyroot is the first unicorn that's come out of this whole thing. It's a billion-dollar industry right now, then there are many others who are competing to become players in the various activities that there is. It's not just launching; it's also building satellites and building the technology that goes into the maintaining these satellites in space. All of this is being done by various companies. A lot of people who have experience in the government system in ISRO, as well as abroad, have come and joined these private companies, and it's now growing. India now accounts for about 2% of the entire global space industry, and it's very rapidly growing, and the ambition is good to go much higher.
0: Thank you so much. That was Dr. Shomak Ray Chowdhury there, speaking from Delhi, and he brings us to an end of this edition of NewsHour. So thanks for listening, and from Owen Bennett-Jones here in London, goodbye.
10: Depression is a reality in many people's lives. 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
10: Coming up after the news, an ancient tale of one man's epic 20-year journey to get back to his family has been turned into the latest summer blockbuster. Unexpected Elements is inspired to look for odysseys from the world of science. Yes, Homer's poem is a work of fiction, but science still has secrets to uncover from the real lives of ancient Mycenaeans and one woman known only as Gamma 58. We also explore a Trojan virus and the Odyssean epic of the iguana. How did an animal that can't swim get from America to the islands of Fiji 8,000 kilometres away? The answer involves an edible boat. We also bring you new research on the magic medicines that are also just a placebo, and we sniff out the science of sleep-inducing scents. That's coming up after this.
12: BBC News with Moira Alderson. Kuwait has accused Iran of targeting its civilian sites, endangering the lives and safety of its people. The Kuwaiti Foreign Ministry said Iran had hit installations linked to water desalination and power generation. Tehran has also fired ballistic missiles and drones towards Jordan and Bahrain, saying the attacks were in response to a seventh consecutive night of US airstrikes. Jo Inwood reports.
13: Speaking on state TV, Mohsen Rezai, a senior advisor to Iran's supreme leader, said full-scale war could soon return. For now, Iran says it is targeting US military bases across the region. Air raid sirens could be heard in Kuwait, while Jordan said it had shot down 10 Iranian missiles. Both sides are trying to exert their control over the Strait of Hormuz, one of the world's most economically important shipping routes and a key part of Iran's negotiation strategy. But the longer the strikes continue, the more remote the return of diplomacy feels.
12: A prominent German politician, Jens Spahn, has resigned from his post as a parliamentary leader of the governing centre-right CDU-CSU. He'd been accused of hypocrisy over surrogacy, which is illegal in Germany. Warren Bull has the details.
14: Jens Spahn had a role akin to Chancellor Merz's enforcer in the German parliament, and part of that was to promote its centre-right policies. That included support for Germany's continued ban on surrogacy, which is punishable by up to 3 years in prison or a fine. But there's no ban on bringing up a child born to a surrogate mother abroad, and it's emerged that Jens Spahn used that loophole to become a parent using a surrogate in the United States. To many observers, that was nothing more than rank hypocrisy, and there was only one possible outcome.
12: Russian officials say 7 people have been killed and 50 others injured in Ukrainian drone attacks overnight that set ablaze an oil depot and 2 warehouses belonging to Russia's biggest online retailer. Sergei Ryashka is from BBC Russian.
15: President Zelensky says Kyiv targeted facilities supplying drone components and navigation equipment to Russia's military. Wildberries has not commented on this claim. Russia says Kyiv deliberately stalked civilian targets, stating there were no military targets near the Wildberries warehouses. There's also been a fire at an oil depot near Noginsk, blamed on the falling drone debris. A nearby maternity hospital was evacuated. Russia's defense ministry said that 379 Ukrainian drones were shot down overnight over Russia's territory and annexed Crimea.
12: The former Spanish international Juan Capdevila has begged President Trump for help after being denied a visa to enter the US for Sunday's World Cup final. The retired fullback was a member of the legendary side that won the tournament for the first time for Spain in 2010. He was planning to join teammates to watch the final when they take on Argentina in New Jersey. You're listening to the latest world news from the BBC. Health officials in Gaza say 3 people have been killed in an Israeli airstrike on the Al-Zaytun neighbourhood of Gaza City. Several people were injured. There's been no comment from Israel, which has continued to carry out attacks despite a ceasefire supposedly in place since October last year. A Malian army convoy has been ambushed by Tuareg separatists in the north. Military and security sources say the convoy was travelling from the strategic town of Anefis to Gao when it came under attack. There are reports of heavy casualties, and the rebels claim to have taken dozens of soldiers prisoner. The BBC has not independently verified the claims. The authorities in Laos have said they could not determine the exact cause of death in 2024 of six tourists believed to have taken methanol-tainted alcohol because their families refused to allow autopsies. Andrew Ocheng has this report.
16: In its statement, the security ministry in Laos appeared to defend itself against criticism from Australia and Denmark, where four of the tourists came from, that it was not pursuing the most serious charges against the suspects. It said it did not have evidence that the deaths were caused by the actions of any individual or by any particular causes. But the statement said investigators found excessive levels of methanol in the alcohol the tourists are believed to have taken, and the manufacturer was charged with selling a hazardous product. The owner and staff at a hostel where one of the tourists was staying also face charges of evidence tampering.
12: A cargo ship detained in Cork Harbour after Ireland's biggest cocaine seizure has finally left after nearly 3 years. More than 2 tonnes of the drug, worth about $180 million, were found aboard the MV Matthew in September 2023. The vessel has cost the Irish state around $19 million to maintain. It's been sold to an international shipping company for $1 and is being towed to Bulgaria. 8 men were jailed last summer over the smuggling. BBC News.
17: In my 20s, I was the master of travelling light. Toothbrush, a change of underwear and a fresh T-shirt. I could save 90% of my bag for interesting types of microphone, just in case I wanted to record underwater, which is obviously a holiday basic. Now, I find that packing fewer than 4 pairs of shoes means not covering the essentials. So I did it. I've scaled up and, as a birthday treat, bought myself a bigger suitcase. I'm no longer a hand luggage only person. They say that growing older increases your emotional baggage, and it turns out that it increases your physical baggage too, which isn't all bad when you have room for swim shoes and slippers. I'm Marnie Chesterton from the BBC World Service. This is Unexpected Elements.

0: And if this show were a journey, it would definitely be a group holiday because I'm here for fun times with my global panel of science broadcasters. Let's meet them. Joining us from Accra, Ghana, it's biomedic and science and health journalist Emmanuel Somani. Hello.
1: Hi, Marnie. It's Zane.
0: And in Mumbai, India, we have science journalist Chavi Sachdev. Welcome.
2: Hello. Salam, everybody.
0: This is the show that takes an event from the news headlines, sits with it for a bit, and then starts thinking about all of the related science stories we should share. We all bring something, and we corral a scientist to add their pearls of knowledge too. It's a potluck of science that all links back to our starting news story, which this week is a new beginning for a tale that has stood the test of time. Take a listen to this.
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6: It's a tale of the Greek hero Odysseus and his long attempt to get home after the Trojan Wars.
4: He fights Cyclops and visits the dead.
6: It's got shipwrecks, it's got monsters, brave heroes, very seductive sex goddesses. There's revenge and, of course, there's love.
7: The Odyssey isn't just a story of derring do. It is the most complicated postmodern epic you could ever imagine.
0: Yes, this is the news that this Friday, the 17th of July, is the worldwide release of Christopher Nolan's latest blockbuster, The Odyssey, which is based on the epic poem by Homer, the ancient Greek poet. The Odyssey follows the story of the hero Odysseus's 10-year quest to return home to Ithaca after the 10-year-long Trojan War. So, Unexpected Elements is today going to take you on our own scientific odyssey. And Somani, you're kicking us off. Where would you like to take us?
1: Well, Marnie, as you just said, the Odyssey starts just after the Trojan War. Now, what do you think of when you hear Trojan War?
0: I think of the horse. It's a classic, the wooden horse that the Greeks hid inside to sneak into the city of Troy and surprise their enemies.
1: Absolutely, Marnie. Nowadays, the phrase Trojan horse is also used metaphorically to mean a deceptive strategy or trick where a target lets a threat into somewhere protected. So today, I have a story of a viral Trojan horse.
0: So is this viral as in computer virus? Are we talking TikTok viral? Are we talking literal, you know, microscopic makes us sick virus?
1: In this case, we're talking about a microscopic virus. And I'm specifically talking about something called the Delta virus. So when we say Delta virus, it's about as basic as an infectious agent can get. So essentially, it's a tiny loop of RNA and a couple of proteins. It cannot build its own envelope. The outer coats every virus needs to enter a cell and travel between hosts. So on its own, a Delta virus is basically stranded. Now, to go anywhere, it has to hitchhike or get a ride from a helper virus, right?
8: The one Delta virus we've known about for decades is hepatitis D.
1: And the only one that infects humans. As a matter of fact, it can only infect you if you're already carrying the hepatitis B virus, which acts as a helper virus because it uses hepatitis B's surface proteins as its quote. When the two are present together, they cause the most severe form of viral hepatitis with faster progression to liver cancer. And globally, it affects an estimated 12 million people.
0: That's so interesting. I've never come across hepatitis D. B and C, yes, but there's a D that only gets in if you've already got B. Okay, so it sounds like scientists knew how Delta viruses were operating by stealing the envelope from hepatitis B. What's the new science here?
1: Right. So over the last few years, a bit of mystery popped up. Now, scientists started finding hepatitis D-like Delta viruses right across the animal kingdom. So you find them in snakes and rodents and birds and even fish. And unlike hepatitis D, they were not confined to just the liver, because in the most parts, you see hepatitis B in the liver. But they turned up in the guts, in the lungs, the blood, and even the brain, often with no hepatitis B type virus anywhere nearby. And so that raised an obvious puzzle. if these things cannot travel alone, then how are they spreading so widely and into many different tissues?
0: Okay, I feel like this is where our Trojan horse metaphor is coming in, right?
1: Absolutely. So, a new study published in the journal Cell in April 2026 found that the Delta virus does not just borrow a coat, it actually climbs inside the entire helper virus particle and is enclosed within it, exactly like how the Greek soldiers hid inside the wooden horse at Troy.
2: So, Mani, how did the researchers prove this, though?
1: Right. So, the infected mouse cells with Delta virus and different potential helper viruses, for example, herpes virus. And amazingly, they could actually see the Delta virus particles enclosed within the larger helper viruses. Crucially, only the enclosed Delta virus could infect new cells. So the helper effectively decides where it can go, which tissues and which species. Hitch a ride inside a virus that infects nerve cells, for example, and you can reach the brain. So this means they could jump between hosts and end up in places where we would never think to look.
0: Yet one more thing to add to my list of things to worry about.
1: Yeah, but just to be clear, this was just demonstrated in mouse cells with rodent Delta viruses. Human hepatitis D still works the old ways, using the coats of hepatitis B proteins. But it's still very interesting new work at a brand new viral strategy.
0: Well, thank you, Simani, for sharing the story of the viral Trojan horse. Chavi, you are up next. What has the Odyssey got you in mind of?
2: Well, another epic odyssey. This one features a cold-blooded green reptile. Do either of you know any iguanas, personally?
0: No. I feel like that's a leading question. Do you know any iguanas, personally?
2: I do.
0: Of course you do.
2: My college roommate had two rather illegal iguanas in our room for about 2 years, and she smuggled them in. And it looks like iguanas are adept at getting to places you wouldn't expect them to be, like Fiji.
0: Okay, hold on the Fiji for a moment. I just want to probe into this. You shared a room with one human and two iguanas. Are they good flatmates, iguanas?
2: They're pretty innocuous, yes. I didn't really get to know them very well.
0: Okay, they kept themselves to themselves. I mean, I get why they shouldn't have been in your room. Why shouldn't they be in Fiji?
2: Well, until last year, it was a bit of a mystery how they made it to Fiji. Do you know where Fiji is? It's like in the middle of the Pacific. And iguanas mostly live in the Americas. They originated in North America. And the closest point of Fiji to even Hawaii is over 3,000 miles, which is just under 5,000 kilometers. And from mainland North America, it's over 5,000 miles, which is about 8,000 kilometers. So people have been wondering for a long time, how did iguanas get through such a vast distance?
0: Wow, we have an iguana mystery. I love it. Okay, so do we know when they first arrived in Fiji?
2: So according to scientists, about 30 million years ago. At UC Berkeley, the scientists did a comprehensive survey of all the genera in iguana, which is all the groups of species, to figure out the Fijian iguana's family tree. And the lead author, who's a herpetologist and paleontologist, Simon Scarpetta, collected genome-wide sequence DNA from more than 4,000 genes and from tissues of more than 200 iguana specimens. And as he began comparing these data, one result stood out clearly, which is that the Fiji iguanas are most closely related to the North American desert iguana, Dipsosaurus dorsalis. The Fiji iguana and the desert iguana lines, however, diverged about 34 million years ago, which suggests they traveled across the Pacific from the coast of North America to Fiji. And according to researchers, this is the greatest known oceanic dispersal event in the history of terrestrial vertebrates.
0: Yes, and that's a great statement because we're talking 5,000 miles or 8,000 kilometers. How did they make it? Did they learn to swim?
2: So they think they basically hitched a ride on a floating raft of breakaway floating vegetation. So the researchers reached this conclusion after running various statistical models and taking into account historical habits of iguanas from fossil data, where iguanas live today and the possible routes between those locations. And from all this information, the floating theory came out on top.
1: Wow. Do we know how long this took them?
2: So it would take a human on a boat about a month, but these chaps were adrift on the currents with nary an opposable thumb in sight to even devise an oar that they could steer or row. So the scientists think it would have taken them about 2 months. I wouldn't have made it. I get migraines from too much sun and from dehydration and from hunger, which sound like all those three things were probably going to happen. But the iguanas were clearly better passengers because they're adapted to the American desert. And so they are incredibly suited to retain water, not get dehydrated, and go through periods of starvation for a long time. Besides, they could just chow down on their vessel, which was probably made of uprooted trees. And then the currents nudged them over to Fiji, and they popped off their sunglasses, found some nice trees to live atop, and the rest was history.
0: It's quite the journey.
2: Yeah. But lead author Simon Scarpetta imagines it was an accident. He says, perhaps some kind of cyclone knocked over trees where there were a bunch of iguanas and their eggs, and then they caught the ocean currents and rafted over. Either way, they colonized Fiji, and lucky them, the volcanic islands had just about formed and presumably cool off enough to be hospitable and welcoming.
0: Oh, thank you, Chavi, for bringing us the impressive journey of the iguana. Listeners, have you been on any epic odysseys of your own? If so, we want to hear about it. You can send us an email on unexpected@bbc.co.uk, or you can WhatsApp us. We love your voice notes, and you can leave one on +44 330 678 3080. Still to come on the show, we listen to the healing siren calls of the sea after this.
9: Hi, it's Nada here with this week's Unexpected Elements quiz, inspired by Homer's Odyssey. On his journey home, the hero Odysseus stops at the mysterious island of Aeaea, where the sorceress Circe turns some of his men into pigs. Odysseus hurries to rescue them, but is stopped by the god Hermes, who offers him the magical plant moly to shield from Circe's spells. Although moly is fictional, it is believed to be based on the snowdrop plant, which contains the compound galantamine. Just like moly, galantamine has a protective effect, but against which condition? Is it A, schizophrenia, B, OCD, or C, Alzheimer's? Which of these conditions does galantamine treat? A, schizophrenia, B, OCD, or C, Alzheimer's? Have a think, and I'll be back soon with the answer.
0: You're listening to Unexpected Elements from the BBC World Service, the science show inspired by an event in the news, which this week is the launching of Ancient Greek Summer, with the original epic journey, The Odyssey, taking to the big screen with Christopher Nolan's new film. In it, Odysseus and his men have to resist the enticing song of the sirens, famed for their calls that lure sailors to their deaths. Over in the real world, the right noises can lure animals to somewhere like a coral reef, and having the right soundscape can make the difference between life and barren waters. Here to tell us more is Steve Simpson, Professor of Marine Biology and Global Change at the University of Bristol in the UK. Hello.
10: Hi there.
0: So, first off, your work is all to do with coral reefs. What is a coral reef?
10: Okay, so coral reefs are the rainforests of the ocean. They're the most beautiful kingdoms of life. They're busy, bustling cities. And although they only cover about 0.1% of the ocean's surface, they host about a quarter of all known marine species. They're built by animals called corals. And these individual corals are probably only about the size of a pea, but they can reproduce by simply producing copies of themselves. So when a coral grows, it's creating hundreds, thousands, millions of individual copies of its next door neighbor, effectively. And it builds a limestone skeleton as it grows to lift the coral up towards the light. Now, the animal doesn't need the light, but inside the skin of every single coral are millions of cells, which are algae, that captures sunlight, converts it into sugar, and the sugar actually feeds the coral. So it's like living in a skyscraper and growing all your vegetables on your balcony. And these skyscrapers rather than just being tall, thin buildings, are the most incredible branching, bushy, convoluted, different shapes, which create hiding spaces for everything then to go and live inside.
0: I love this idea of coral reefs being like cityscapes and bustling places, but we do know that they are one of the most vulnerable structures to global warming, and bleaching is damaging the coral reefs, right?
10: Absolutely, yeah. So sadly, coral reefs depend entirely on that relationship between the corals and the algae that live in their cells. And when the waters get warm, particularly in a heat wave, so you end up with several degrees Celsius above the seasonal average, the relationship breaks down. And so the coral ejects all the algae, which works for a few days, but it quickly starts to starve. So actually a bleached coral is still alive initially, but it is starving on the inside because there's no sugar coming in from that sunlight being captured by the algae in their cells. You know, we worked on the Great Barrier Reef, a stunning coral reef that you can see from space. And in 3 weeks, we watched that reef die before our eyes.
0: And so your work, and I've made allusions to the sirens in the Odyssey who were trying to lure sailors to the shore with their songs. You're trying to lure fish, right?
10: Yeah, so sadly, when we see a reef dying, we hear the reef dying too, because the animals that make the sound disappear. And so quite quickly, it goes quiet. So when we take recordings of reefs, when the reef is healthy, we recognize that that sound is something that we lose in a dying reef. And with an underwater speaker, we can play back to sonify, fill with sound, that dying habitat. By doing that, we call in the next generation of fish and corals that come and make it their home.
0: Now, we have some audio clips. I believe this first one is an example of a coral reef that's been damaged by bleaching. Should we have a listen to that? That sounds like an egg being fried. Steve, what are we listening to there?
10: So in that soundscape, you've got a few snapping shrimp, which are these incredible little shrimp that live in burrows. And they've got a sonic claw that can fire a bubble forwards into the water that implodes and creates a bang. There were one or two little knocking sounds that would be possibly the last fish to pick up his instrument and leave that reef. But otherwise, it's fairly empty of the sounds you would hope to hear on a coral reef.
0: Well, should we play the sounds that we hope to hear? Oh, wow, that's so much more bustling.
10: So, you know, it's an incredible soundscape when you hear a healthy coral reef. And in that, you could hear the snapping shrimp, many more of them. But you can also then hear there were some purring sounds, sort of sounds. These are little damselfish. There was a whooping sound that was a higher pitch sound that was almost like a cooing dove. And that's another type of damselfish species. And then there were some deeper growls that would be the larger grouper. That soundscape tells us that the whole fish community are there. All of the reef must be healthy for the fish community to be living in that reef habitat.
2: I wanted to know how you play the music for them. I'm reminded of, I'm sure you've seen The Life Aquatic with Steven Zissou. So do you have like a whole system? Do you carry a boombox? You mentioned a speaker, but you know what is happening? How are you piping this music down?
10: Yeah, so we were lucky that when we started doing this work, this would be a best part of 25 years ago, there were another group of people who really needed underwater sound, and that's synchronized swimming teams. So these are, you know, the teams that you see at the Olympics that all emerge with their arms out at the same time. They need to hear the sound of the music underwater to know how to keep time. So these speakers are made for swimming pools originally, but we can wire them to floating barrels or into sound systems on the seabed and play back recordings that we've taken either back in time or at nearby healthy coral reefs to these areas that are degraded.
0: I mean, to play devil's advocate for a bit, this, if we're talking cityscapes. This does feel like you're being an estate agent who's misrepresenting the home that the fish wants to move into. I mean, they're supposed to be able to tell a healthy soundscape, and there you are playing an amazing soundscape and going, no, come here, and there isn't that.
10: Yes, what we're trying to do is to call in the animals into actually very safe places for them to come and make home. There's no predators, there's no competition, there's lots of available space and feeding opportunities. And those animals start to colonize that area. It's like new real estate that you can go and create your whole new village or your whole new city on top of. By calling these animals in, they wouldn't find that area otherwise, because sound is one of the cues they're using to pick where to live. Once they establish, they start to grow, they start to breed, they start to make sound, and they start to call in the next generation. So it's really just, it's a window into their future that we're giving them an opportunity to experience. This is what that reef could sound like if only they came and joined the party.
0: Well, Professor Steve Simpson, thank you so much for joining us and giving us, a much-needed note of hope. So, the retelling of a classical Greek epic tale hitting the big screen this week has inspired an odyssey of adjacent science. We've heard the benefits of recreating the sound of a healthy reef, luring fish there like a modern-day beneficial siren. We've heard how a tiny virus takes the same path as the Trojan horse, disguised to get inside cells. And, of course, we've heard the epic journey of another species, iguanas. An impressive adventure that explains why they are found on the island of Fiji. Still to come on the show, the fake medicine that still makes you feel better, why smells might make you sleepy, and what science can share about the lives of real people from the time of Odysseus. Stay with us.
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13: I'm Lisa Chang. I was lucky enough to have a cherry red Toyota Prius, which I loved that car, and then now a series of minivans, which probably just shows the progression of my life. 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I believe that's Odin's steed in Norse mythology, and that seemed like the right name for a car that does carry my mythology-loving family. 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
14: BBC News with Moira Alderson. Kuwait has accused Iran of targeting its civilian sites, endangering the safety of its people. Tehran has also fired ballistic missiles and drones towards Jordan and Bahrain, saying the attacks are a response to a seventh consecutive night of US airstrikes. A prominent German politician, Jens Spahn, has resigned from his post as parliamentary leader of the governing CDU-CSU group. He'd been accused of hypocrisy for opposing surrogacy, despite becoming a parent using a surrogate mother in the United States. Officials in Russia say seven people have been killed and dozens have been injured after Ukrainian drones hit warehouses operated by Russia's biggest online retailer, Wildberries. The former Spanish international, Juan Capdevila, has begged President Trump for help after being denied a visa to enter the US for Sunday's World Cup final. Capdevila, a member of Spain's 2010 World Cup-winning side, believes he's been refused because of an all-star exhibition match he played in Iran 10 years ago. A Malian army convoy has been ambushed by Tuareg separatists in the north. Military and security sources say it was travelling from the strategic town of Anéfis to Gao when it came under attack. The authorities in Laos say they can't determine the exact cause of death of six tourists 2 years ago who were believed to have taken methanol-tainted alcohol. The health ministry says their families refused to allow autopsies. A cargo ship detained in Cork Harbour after Ireland's biggest cocaine seizure has finally left after nearly 3 years. The vessel has cost the Irish state around $19 million to maintain while it was docked there. A deadline set by the Hungarian government for President Tomás Súlyog to step aside is about to expire. Prime Minister Péter Modrő calls the president a puppet of the former Fidesz government of Viktor Orbán. BBC News.
0: This is Unexpected Elements from the BBC World Service. I'm Marnie Chesterton in Cardiff in the UK, and with me are...
1: Emmanuel Somani in Accra, Ghana.
0: And...
2: Chavi Sachdev in Mumbai, India.
0: Between the three of us, we read a lot of science and health news, and every so often, one of us comes across a story that the rest of us might have missed. And this is the space to share that story. It doesn't have to link to the theme of the show, but if they can... The person that brings it gets a bonus point. Bonus points are a bit like loyalty stamps, but obviously redeemable against nothing of value and therefore useless and yet highly coveted, it turns out. Somani, it's your turn this week. What story are you going to bring out from under the radar? And for the also unimportant bonus points, can you link it to this week's theme, which is, of course, the Odyssey?
1: Absolutely. I think that I'm going to link it first in terms of deception, because I'm bringing you a story about placebo and how placebo works, even though you know it's fake.
0: So, for example, if you give someone a pill that's just plain sugar rather than an actual painkiller, and they still report improvements in their health, then that counts as the placebo effect, right?
1: Yes, exactly, Marnie. That, in a nutshell, is what a placebo is. And, you know, we tend to assume that the placebo effect depends on the patient being fooled, that it only works if you believe it's real medicine. But the story I'm bringing you today literally flips it over its head. Now, there's a growing body of research on what they are calling open-label placebos, right? Where patients are told that they are taking something with no active ingredients in the drug whatsoever, and they still get better. The deception is gone, but the effects remain.
0: This does seem extraordinary, and yet, I mean, I have known about one of these. Someone's told me that, you know, there is no benefit to buying the more expensive painkillers. And yet there is research proving that people will feel better if they buy the more expensive painkillers, which is infuriating. So these open-label placebos, there's no painkiller in them at all. How do they work compared to the deceptive placebos?
1: So, Marnie, a team at the Università Cattolica in Milan tested just what you're talking about. And their study came out only last month, where they took 90 healthier older adults and split them into three categories for 3 weeks. Now, one group got absolutely nothing. The other group got one placebo, or a placebo, and they were told that there was an active supplemental ingredient in this placebo, and it would improve their well-being and physical ability. And another, which is the last group, got a placebo, where they were told openly that, hey, this placebo has nothing in it, pretty much. And the striking result was that the honest group, those who knew that they were getting a placebo, did best, and their physical performance improved by around 9% compared to, give or take, 7% in the deceived group.
0: Do we know the mechanisms behind this? It seems counterintuitive.
1: Two things seem to be doing the work in this case. First is the ritual and condition. Now, over our lives, we've taken so many pills and we felt better. So our bodies have naturally been able to associate that with feeling better. And so much like Pavlov's dogs learning to salivate at the sound of a bell. So what's really interesting is how you administer the placebo can also influence the strength of the effect you feel. So for example, an injection produces a stronger placebo response than a tablet, or taking two placebo pills will cause more response than just one. Amazing. Amazing. And the second thing is that, at least for pain in this case, the effect is physically real and measurable. So the brain releases its own natural opioids, and scans show the same regions lighting up as when someone takes an actual opioid drug. Fascinating.
0: That is fascinating. So are these open-label placebo...
1: Releases its own natural opioids, and scans show the same regions lighting up as when someone takes an actual opioid drug. Fascinating.
0: That is fascinating. So are these open-label placebos actually in use?
1: Yes. Open-label placebos have

0: them to get by on less medication.
1: So I am so fascinated by this. And you just mentioned migraine, which I have. I have migraine disease. And, you know, some of my medications have terrible side effects. And I'm really wondering, can I just please have some placebos and let my brain kick in with opioids or whatever? But I mean, honestly, can they really replace medication with placebos going forward, open label or not?
0: So, Xavi, I would say stick to the medications given to you by doctor.
2: Yeah, well, the BBC is not telling people to leave their medications and take sugar pills instead.
0: Yeah, but I should make this clear, though, that placebos just sort of turn down the noise, turn down the symptoms. They don't really do anything in treating the underlying cause of the disease. It isn't a cure. But there's definitely some uses for placebos. In many clinical settings here, expectation and ritual are already doing visible work. The belief that a big injection is stronger than a small tablet, the authority of the white coats, medicine has always been part chemistry, part theater, if you ask me. And this research, you know, simply shows that the theater is showing up in the data. And in places where real drugs are scarce or unaffordable, really understanding how much of healing runs on trust, expectation, and, you know, the therapeutic encounters is genuinely valuable. I think as long as it's used to support proper treatment and never to replace it.
2: Well, thank you, Simani. I love the idea that medicine is part theatre. Now, I've done call-outs to get in touch with this show. So let's have a look at what people have been writing in. A couple of weeks ago, Caroline Steele was in the presenter's seat and the show tackled all things periods. And we heard that apart from primates, only a handful of mammals have periods, including a few species of bats, elephant shrews and the spiny mouse. Well, Barbara from the USA has written in with some gentle pushback. Xavi, can you read her email, please?
1: Sure. Barbara says, I was surprised that when discussing the non-primate mammals who have periods, domesticated dogs weren't mentioned. The beloved dachshund I grew up with, Gretchen, had periods when she was young enough to have offspring. As a child, I vividly remember my mother once grabbed a cloth diaper in a panic and frantically tried to fashion some sort of diaper on Gretchen before she could be allowed in the house and on the new carpet.
2: Thank you, Barbara, for getting in touch. So I initially thought this too. So female dogs, it turns out, have a reproductive cycle called the estrus cycle rather than a menstrual cycle that happens about every 6 months. So in humans, a period happens when an egg is released but not fertilized and the uterine lining builds up and then it sheds, and that's what we call a period. But for dogs, the bleeding occurs during the first stage of the cycle called proestrus, where rising levels of the hormone estrogen cause the lining of the uterus and blood vessels in the reproductive tract to thicken. And some of those blood vessels leak red blood cells into the vagina, producing the bloody discharge that the owners notice. So there you go. Barbara, your dog Gretchen was going through a reproductive cycle, but it was a little bit different to the humans or the spiny mouses, and we don't call it the menstrual cycle. So there you go.
1: Interesting. You know, I kind of knew that because I have two cats and one of them is a female. And I learned when she was little and had just come to my house that some cats can have what's called a split estrus. So it was joyful because they howl loudly and then they throw come hither looks over their shoulder, not for a long time, but for a short time frequently, with small gaps in between that are not long enough to take them to the vet and get them spayed.
2: Moving on to different animals, ever since this show did a whole episode on the riveting science of frogs, we've become a bit of a frog magnet as a show. People have sent us frog stamps, thank you, frog postcards, love it, and tales of invasive frogs. This week, listener Vasu sent in another bit of frog content. So Marnie, do you want to read this one?
0: Yes, Vasu writes, hi Marnie and the Unexpected Elements team. I have for you an audio recording of Gunther's frog in Singapore, Riveton Box, but

0: Not a dog. It's a frog. Thank you, Vasu. That's fantastic stuff. I should say that Vasu sent that as a voice note, and just a reminder that if you want to do our jobs for us and record a load of fascinating on-location sound, then the number to send it to is +44 330 678 3080. And finally, last week's show discussed all things superhero and superpower, including echolocation and how humans can learn to echolocate in only 10 weeks. So we heard from listener Linda in Minnesota in the US, and she emailed to say, I'm 56 years old, blind since birth, and I use echolocation via tapping and or sliding my white cane. Otherwise, I listen to my surroundings for landmarks. Listener Dale, also in Minnesota, added, I want to note that binaural hearing is an important factor in human echolocation. So binaural hearing is the brain's deciphering of how sound changes as it moves around our heads to our separate ears. If you stand near an inside corner of a wall and make clicks or speak, you will easily locate both walls by the way sound reflects differently. We use binaural hearing constantly to locate where sound comes from. Thank you so much, Linda and Dale. Echolocation, definitely a superpower. A reminder to listeners that your stories are joyful and there are multiple ways to send them to us. The email is unexpected@bbc.co.uk, or you can WhatsApp us. The number is +44 330 678 3080. Or if you want to write to us, the old-fashioned address is Unexpected Elements, BBC World Service, Cardiff, CF10 4GA in the UK. Still to come on the show, Sleepy Sense and an archaeological odyssey. After this.
1: Hello again, it's Nada here with the answer to this week's quiz. Earlier I asked you which condition is treated by galantamine. Is it A, schizophrenia, B, OCD, or C, Alzheimer's? The answer is C, Alzheimer's disease. Although galantamine doesn't cure Alzheimer's, it does treat mild to moderate symptoms. In Alzheimer's disease, the brain experiences a severe drop in acetylcholine, a neurotransmitter crucial for memory, attention, and learning. Galantamine has two different ways of increasing acetylcholine. First, it works by blocking its breakdown. Secondly, it can bind to and stimulate certain brain receptors to release more acetylcholine. The increase in this neurotransmitter temporarily improves and stabilizes cognitive function. So congratulations if you guessed correctly, and if you didn't, better luck next time.
0: Unexpected Elements listeners don't just send us witty emails. We also receive those burning queries that even the most extensive Googling can't answer. And we are here to find answers for you. It's time for Ask the Unexpected. So each week we take a listener's question, dig through our hefty phone book of scientists who might have an answer, and hopefully solve your conundrums. This week's question comes from Sarah in Minnesota in the USA. She wrote in to say, for many years I had problems falling asleep, but then I started using lavender vanilla scented products, and I found that after a few weeks I was falling asleep much more easily. So, is there something inherently sleep-inducing about those scents? Or could one use any pleasant scent and train the brain to realise when it detects that scent, it's time to sleep? To help Sarah out, we reached out to Dr. Melanie Jane Howes, Senior Research Leader in Biological Chemistry at the Royal Botanic Gardens Kew in the UK.
2: Conditioning yourself to associate a particular scent with sleepiness may have some influence, but actually more studies are needed to investigate these associations in much more depth. And there has actually been research to suggest that just because somebody finds a certain odour pleasant might enhance sleep rather than the actual scent itself. Although there have been other scientific studies that indicate there actually could be a pharmacological explanation for why certain aromas might have benefits for sleep. So, for example, one study revealed that in people who were already asleep, increased delta wave activity was found to occur in their brains when lavender aroma was released. Brain waves are electrical impulses in the brain produced by nerve cells communicating. And so there are different types of brain waves. So some brain waves are associated with alertness and concentration, whereas other brain waves, such as delta waves, are associated with relaxation and sleep. So this actually suggests that improved sleep quality might directly be linked with that particular aroma. Other scientific studies have found that lavender oil and one of its main constituents called linalool can actually modulate the action of certain chemical messengers in the brain, such as GABA, which helps the brain to slow down and is often linked with relaxation and sleepiness.
0: So lavender aroma is actually having a relaxing and calming influence on your brain. Did not know that. Sarah also mentioned vanilla scents help her to nod off. Is there any science there?
2: So in contrast, vanilla aroma has actually been much less well studied for its effects on sleep. Vanilla pods are a source of various aroma chemicals, such as vanillin. And some laboratory research has found that vanillin might have some very mild sedative properties, possibly by modulating GABA receptors in the brain. However, more research is needed because to date it's unknown if such effects could occur via inhalation.
0: My thanks to Dr. Melanie Jane Howes from Royal Botanic Gardens Kew there. And of course, thanks to our listener, Sarah, for getting in touch with us. Samani, do you find lavender or any other scents helpful for sleeping?
3: I haven't really paid attention, but I guess it might help me relax. So I guess so.
0: Chavi?
4: Oh, goodness, no. Both of these do not suit me. And vanilla actually triggers my migraines. In fact, a lot of artificial scents do, like artificial roses, lavender, smelly soaps, smelly perfumes are not relaxing in the slightest.
0: Hey, listeners, if you do want us to investigate any particular scent, or indeed if you have any science question at all, the email for getting in contact with us, unexpected@bbc.co.uk. So this show has been inspired by the summer blockbuster The Odyssey and the renewed interest in Homer's classic poem that it is adapted from, a tale of an arduous and frankly circuitous route home. If you want to laugh, do Google his route map, because if anything, it does make it look like he was trying to avoid going home. We've had our own detours on this show, but I'd love to take us back to ancient Greece for one more bite of related science with the help of the BBC archives. Now, I don't think it's going to crush anyone if I point out that the epic story that involves mythical creatures isn't actually real, but fictional as Odysseus, king of Ithaca, is, he's supposed to be a mix of Mycenaean figures from the late Bronze Age, so 1500 BCE. And Mycenae is a real place where archaeologists are unravelling secrets from a society from over 3,000 years ago. There's a brilliant radio programme on the BBC at the moment called Being Greek with classicist Mary Beard. And in one recent episode, she dives into a different odyssey, that of a Mycenaean woman called, and you can guess that this is a scientist's name, she's called Gamma 58.
2: Rolls right off the top.
0: Yeah, unromantic, but there we go. Now, here is Mary Beard with Rachel Phillips from the British School at Athens at the dig site.
5: So what we have here at Mycenae is actually over 100 prehistoric burials on the slope leading up to the citadel. And among those 100 graves, you have two smaller walled enclosures, areas that were demarcated for specific groups of people. We assume people of some kind of special or higher status, the upper class of the Mycenaean world, if you will.
6: We're just coming up to the grave of the woman we've been looking for, Gamma 58, as we've been calling her. And she's buried in Grave Circle B here, a few metres from Grave Circle A.
5: Yeah, so there are four, maybe five skeletons in this grave. Three are definitely men and only one is a woman.
0: Yes, and everything from the grave suggests a society that values fighting and great men. So who was Gamma 58 to be buried alongside elaborate grave goods and all of these men? Here's Mary Beard on what the latest scientific techniques can add to the picture.
7: Over the last few years, there's a promise that we can discover telling clues buried deep in the DNA of the men and women of Mycenae. It's a whole new way of getting closer to the people of the distant past.
8: Put on this. This suit to prevent any type of contamination to the sample.
7: At the Francis Crick Institute in London, Pontus Skoglund runs the Ancient Genomics Laboratory. Masked researchers operate the latest gene sequences in vacuum-sealed rooms. The odyssey into the Mycenaean past starts with something small, intimate, and very human. An ancient bone from the ear or a scraping from a tooth.
8: There's only half a dozen ancient DNA lab in the world that has robotics running the workflow. But this allows us to have this scale to really build up large cohorts of DNA from ancient individuals, study history, study disease.
7: You start with the bone, then you're extracting the DNA from the bone, and then you're getting multiple samples of that.
9: More precisely, the machine is going to coordinate all the steps after we do the extraction of DNA to prepare it to get it into a sequencing machine.
0: So, once sequenced, what did the ancient DNA reveal about Gamma 58?
7: Gamma 58 had always been seen as a woman, and she was assumed to be an elite wife, married to one of the other occupants of the grave, Gamma 55. Well, there was a breakthrough DNA analysis, which indicated that she was actually this man's sister, not his wife.
4: Was this new information that women from this region could be important in their own rights as individuals, not just as someone's wife?
0: Annoyingly, it's really ambiguous because this DNA came from mitochondria, which is passed down the female line. So this relationship might be more than just a sister. It could be a cousin, in which case cousins married back in the day. So this could still be Gamma 58 getting into the important burial plot through marriage, not through being an important female in her own right. Yeah.
3: That's interesting, Marnie. Does the DNA give us any insights into how tough life was in this age of warfare?
0: I did some digging. I found this paper I thought was really interesting because there's a writer called Plutarch who wrote about the Spartans having this, what sounds like a really, really tough strategy where when newborns were born, they were laid out in front of the elders. And apparently, if they weren't deemed fit and strong, they were just left outside to die because you needed to be the best to survive, to grow up, to be a Spartan. That sounds really, really tough. However, there is some interesting research from a couple of years ago that was drawn together in this paper. And so it's a mixture of writings and work from archaeologists that comes up with evidence that counters this cruel world. So they found babies with severe hydrocephaly, so like big swelling of the head, and you can see that on the skull, but the child had survived to 7 months of age. So that suggests that someone nurtured it and fed it for those months that it was alive. Plus, there's a bunch of graves where there are these odd pots that scientists think were for weaning a baby with a cleft palate. So yes, this was a time when life was cheap, and yes, I suspect you needed to be healthy and fit, not to be picked off. But I really like the evidence that this was a society where you still cared for your kid, no matter.
3: And at least they had some conscience.
0: Exactly. So there we go. Our journey has come to an end, and I think while it's been shorter than Odysseus's original 20 years away from the family, I like to think it's been similarly full of thrills and spills. We've had an iguana odyssey, Trojan viruses, and we've had the healing siren calls that lure fish to a coral reef. I'm going to ask you both if you have a favourite fact from the show. Simani, anything that sticks in your mind?
3: The iguana story, how they drifted.
0: Yeah, I love that idea of just setting sail in a boat that you can eat.
3: Yeah, it was chilling and, oh, alas, you're there.
0: Chavi?
4: I like the fact that lavender has actually been shown to do something in the brain, even if it like does adverse things in mind.
0: This is the end of our odyssey. It just remains for me to thank my crewmates in Mumbai, India, Chavi Sachdev. Thank you very much.
4: Always a pleasure, Alvida.
0: And in Accra, Ghana, Emmanuel Simani. Thank you so much.
3: Thank you for having me, Yabushia.
0: I'm Marnie Chesterton. The producer was Sophie Ormiston, with Dan Welsh, Alice McKee and Nada Sufi. Do join us next week for more unexpected elements.

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2: Hello, I'm James Reynolds. Welcome to BBC Conversations. Over the past 5 decades, it's estimated that some 13 million babies have been conceived thanks to IVF. The fertility treatment has helped families around the world have children. But new research suggests that older women face a significantly lower chance of conceiving. In our conversations, we bring together three women to share their experiences of the physical challenges, the heartbreak, and the guilt of unsuccessful IVF treatment.
3: There's this feeling that I carried for a long time that I let my husband down, like because of me, he couldn't become a dad. My in-laws, I was their hope for being grandparents, and I felt like I was letting them down too.
2: That's after the latest news.
4: BBC News with Sue Montgomery. The head of the Gulf Cooperation Council says Iranian attacks on civilian targets in neighbouring countries amount to war crimes. Jassim Mohammed al-Budawi condemned what he called the deliberate targeting of infrastructure and civilian facilities. Kuwait says Iran has hit installations linked to water desalination and power generation. Tehran said the attacks were a response to a seventh consecutive night of US airstrikes. Here's Param Gobadi from BBC Persian.
5: It appears that now we are entering the third phase of the war, that is the war of infrastructures. So the Americans are targeting Iranian infrastructures. Several bridges have been damaged and destroyed in the past 24 hours. However, Iran cannot target the United States infrastructure, so it is targeting the United States American bases in the region and also Gulf countries in the region, including Kuwait, Saudi Arabia, and also Jordan. Jordan is really important because it shows the Iranian appetite for more risk, taking more risk.
4: Health officials in Gaza say three people have been killed in an Israeli airstrike in the Al Zaytun neighborhood of Gaza City. There's been no comment from Israel. A prominent German centre-right politician, Jens Spahn, has resigned from his post as parliamentary leader of Chancellor Merz's CDU-CSU group. He'd been accused of hypocrisy about surrogacy. Warren Bull reports.
6: Jens Spahn had a role akin to Chancellor Merz's enforcer in the German parliament, and part of that was to promote its centre-right policies. That included support for Germany's continued ban on surrogacy, which is punishable by up to 3 years in prison or a fine. But there's no ban on bringing up a child born to a surrogate mother abroad, and it's emerged that Jens Spahn used that loophole to become a parent using a surrogate in the United States. To many observers, that was nothing more than rank hypocrisy. In a statement, he said he'd come to realise that his personal happiness was incompatible with his political office.
4: Russian officials say 7 people have been killed and 50 others injured in Ukrainian drone attacks that set ablaze an oil depot as well as warehouses belonging to Russia's biggest online retailer, Wildberries. Here's Paul Adams.
7: Those warehouses, according to President Zelensky, have been used in the supply of what he calls sanctioned components for drone production and navigation equipment. I've been talking to some experts who say that a whole range of things pass through those warehouses, electronics, fiber optic cables, cameras, drone components, and that members of the Russian military use Wildberries a lot for their own supply of equipment. So I think in Ukraine's view, even though there were civilians present in both of these facilities, Ukraine regards these as very much legitimate targets.
4: BBC News. The former Spanish football international Joan Capdevila has begged President Trump for help after being denied a visa to enter the US for Sunday's World Cup final, Eletra Naismith reports.
8: No one wants to miss Spain's second World Cup final, not least Joan Capdevila, a member of the legendary Spanish side that won for the first time in 2010. He was planning to cheer on La Roja against Argentina, invited with all his former teammates by Spain's Football Federation. But US border policy says no. Capdevila thinks it's because of an exhibition match he played in Iran 10 years ago. He's pleading with President Trump and Marco Rubio for good measure. If anyone knows how to help, he says, he'll be grateful to them for life.
4: Kenya's government says the president's official website has been hacked by unknown people. Kenyan media reported that the website's homepage had been defaced with messages critical of President William Ruto. The hackers also demanded a ransom of around $300,000 in Bitcoin and threatened to release government information. A Malian army convoy has been ambushed by Tuareg separatists in the north. Military and security sources say the convoy was travelling from the strategic town of Anifis to Gao when it came under attack. There are reports of heavy casualties. The BBC has not independently verified the claims. The authorities in Laos have said they cannot determine the exact cause of death in 2024 of six tourists believed to have drunk methanol-tainted alcohol because their families refused to allow autopsies. The security ministry appeared to defend itself against criticism from Australia and Denmark, where four of the tourists came from, that it did not take tough enough action against suspects. The manufacturer of the alcohol has been charged with selling a hazardous product. BBC News.
2: Hello, I'm James Reynolds. This time in BBC Conversations, women share their experiences of IVF treatment in later life. On the 25th of July, 1978, a baby was born, one of many that day. But this one was different. This one changed fertility medicine forever. Louise Joy Brown had been conceived using IVF, in vitro fertilization. Since then, an estimated 13 million children around the world have owed their lives to IVF. Now, though, new research suggests that women in their late 40s face a much lower chance of fertility treatment working even when they use younger donor eggs. Later, we'll hear from three doctors who specialize in fertility treatment. But our first conversation is with women who've each tried to become mothers through fertility treatment, ultimately, though, without success. Dee is in Dublin. Jackie and Lana are in the United States. Lana began by describing the experiences that led to her seeking medical help.
3: I was 35 when I got married, and up until that time, I just assumed motherhood would be part of my story. I just thought when the time came right and I met my husband that things would start to fall into place. But at age 37, I was diagnosed with something called unexplained infertility, and I think that was probably one of the most jarring starts to finding out that you needed assistance, because I felt like the medical system didn't really have a clear map ahead for me. But despite that, my husband and I decided to start pursuing treatment. We started with IUIs, the intrauterine insemination. And after several attempts of that, we made the decision to move on to IVF and did some IVFs here in Chicago and never once had a positive pregnancy test and took about a year and a half break. And then did some research and moved on to a clinic, gosh, about a four-hour plane ride from where we live, and did some remote IVF there because it had the best reputation. And we thought, if we're going to do this again, I was in my 40s. We knew our chances were slim. We wanted to go to a clinic that had a great reputation. But despite having the best doctors and the best clinic, I, again, never once had a positive pregnancy test.
2: At what point did stopping seemed like the right decision?
3: Well, I don't know that it ever felt like a right decision, but rationally, I was 44. I had only one frozen embryo through this whole journey that at the end, we decided to get tested to see if it's worth implanting. And we were told that it would never result in a full-term pregnancy. And at that point, we had to look ourselves in the mirror and just be honest with the fact that our goals for parenthood at 44 weren't the same as they were when I started this journey at 37. And the friends that I thought I was going to raise children with were already moms and kids were already in school. My niece and nephew were older. And, you know, I just had dreams of my kids having cousins their age. And I just had to reassess the milestones that I dreamed of exploring just look different in my 40s. And my reproductive endocrinologist had a very frank conversation with us and said, you can continue if you want to do more rounds. We'll support you and continue that journey, but you'll likely expect to have the same outcome. And it was really the thing that made us stop and decide that this is not going to be something we're going to continue to do.
9: What kind of care did you get afterwards?
3: None, nothing. And I think that was probably the hardest thing to digest because it was a loss of a vision for my future. And I thought, gosh, you know, maybe there's no one else that goes through this. Maybe everyone else figures out this pathway to parenthood and I'm the only one. And maybe that's why they don't have resources. Maybe that's why they never picked up the phone to call and ask, how are you doing? Can we refer a therapist? There's something that we can offer you. But when I heard nothing, I just assumed nothing existed because patients never ended up like me.
9: And of course, it turns out you were not alone. I want to turn to Dublin and to Dee. You'll listen closely to what Lana's had to say. I wonder what you'd like to share of your own experience, please, Dee.
10: Yeah, and I just want to firstly say thank you for having these conversations. They're so important. But yeah, so my journey, we started trying for a baby at 41 and we did get pregnant naturally. But unfortunately, it ended in miscarriage and recurrent miscarriage. So we were getting to the 8 weeks, the 12 weeks, and then we would hear the words so many have heard at the, in the scan is that, I'm sorry, there's no heartbeat. We went from GP to consultant to fertility clinic and they said, okay, we recommend IVF. So I was probably 43 starting IVF, multiple cycles, and we didn't end up with the pregnancy. We ended up going down the donor route as well. And we did fall pregnant again in 2024, but it ended up with another miscarriage. And along the way, my mental health was really suffering after loss, after loss, after loss. And Lana mentioned the lack of support. It's like no counselling offered, nobody checking in. How are you doing? How's your partner doing? You know, there's a huge lack. And even with, you feel like you're surrounded by lots of people, family and friends, but there can also be a very lonely journey because a lot of people don't know what to do or say or how to support. And, you know, I had some amazing people along the way and some amazing nurses who did, but overall there is very much a feeling of loneliness. It's a really tough journey. And, you know, I feel I'm really glad to have this conversation because, you know, we hear when it works, but often we don't hear when it doesn't work and we need support as well.
9: Dee, thank you so much. Jackie, you've been listening to Dee and to Lana. Please tell us what you can of your own IVF experiences.
11: I started IVF in 2015 and we got three embryos. We transferred two of them. One took, but I miscarried. And then a few months later, we transferred the third embryo and it didn't take. And the experience of that was pretty awful for me, so much so that I didn't want to go through any more IVF at all, both because of the experience of the hormonal medications and then also because of the loss. I had made a friend who was also experiencing infertility, and she discovered something called mini-stim IVF, which is minimal stimulation. And the idea is that they give you lower dosages of the medication and supposedly it will kind of call forth the strongest eggs. And it's also a more gentle experience for the woman undergoing the medications. And so last year and I was 43. We did our first round and no viable embryos from that. So I find out no embryos and then immediately have to start medication for the next round. And again, one egg, and it did not fertilize. And the agreement that my husband and I had had was that we would exhaust his fertility benefits through work, and then we wouldn't be doing further cycles past that. And I naively had believed that it would just work the first cycle and it would be great. I just really believed it would work. And then it didn't. And then I was shocked. And then there we were. But I know bits of Lana's story, and one of the things that I could relate to was her saying that after a certain number of years pass with infertility, it is a different experience because you have gone through so many hopes of, oh, my kid's going to be the same age as my cousin's kids or my friend's kids or whatever. And so I also experienced that change in goals. And I was about to turn 44. And so with mixed feelings, we're done trying.
3: Yeah. You know, I think also too, there's this feeling that I carried for a long time that I let my husband down, like because of me, he couldn't become a dad. My in-laws, I was, you know, their hope for being grandparents. And when I couldn't figure out how to get pregnant and have a child, I felt like I was letting them down too. And, you know, I really think in my marriage, I carried a lot of the guilt because it was me who had the infertility diagnosis. There was a time where I stayed silent and I didn't talk about it to anybody because I was just so worried about people giving me suggestions or telling me about a miracle story of somebody who stopped and then they finally got pregnant. And I'd love to know if either of you have ever experienced that.
12: Yeah, Lana, I'll jump on that one there. I don't know if it's for you guys over there, but here in Ireland, if you fall pregnant, it's like the unspoken rule. Don't tell anyone until you're 12 weeks in case, you know? So like we told nobody that we were pregnant, and we've never had that experience where we were able to share a pregnancy. We've only been able to share a loss, which is heartbreaking. We stay silent because I didn't want anyone to know we were pregnant, because I don't want them to know we're trying, because it's the expectation of, oh, you're trying. Are you pregnant yet? You know, it's that expectation. And then also the whole thing of staying silent with my first loss, it was like, I didn't understand it. How was I supposed to feel? How do I talk about it? Because the doctors didn't help me, like kept everything to myself for a while, right? But what happens then? Is it builds up inside. And then the more it's not happening, the more it's building, and the frustration and the grief and the sadness. That's how I felt anyway. And then eventually when I did share, and I shared a week after we fell pregnant again quite quickly, but we miscarried 3 months later, I felt I needed to shout it from the rooftop because I was so angry at the world. And I shared it on my Instagram, and the amount of people that replied, friends and colleagues that I didn't even know how to miscarry because everyone keeps it quiet.
11: We told very few people about our rounds last year. The worst thing about it is then having to, like, if you want to let people in on your experience and kind of what you're going through and maybe guide them around how to interact with you about it, you have to share the story, which sometimes you have energy for, and sometimes you get skilled at doing it in a way that is not emotional or upsetting, but that's a whole level of emotional labor unto itself.
12: I think people don't know what to say. And what happens is that they might say nothing because they're afraid to upset us, you know, and some not so helpful things have been said to me. And for me, it was, well, at least it was early. At least you can get pregnant. Yeah. Or like that one as well. At least you don't have kids. You don't have to worry about doing the homework. And like, I'd be sitting there going, I'd love to do homework. I'd love to have sleepless nights, you know? Yeah. one of the most important things or most really helpful things to say is just say, I'm sorry. I'm sorry that you're going through this. What do you need from me? Or if you don't know what to say, I really don't know what to say, only I'm sorry. But it's, I think like having these conversations is so important. And I'm sure, Jackie, you relate to, because the more we have conversations, the more we help people understand and the more we can help support people going through it.
9: Dee, Lana and Jackie with their thoughts and insights on unsuccessful fertility treatment. We are grateful to them. I'm James Reynolds. You're listening to BBC Conversations from the BBC World Service. The new research on the likely success of IVF treatment was carried out by scientists at the Assisted Reproduction Medical Institute in Italy. That research suggests that pregnancy rates decline markedly after the age of 49, whilst the chance of miscarriage increases. Significantly, this is still the case if the donor eggs are from a younger woman, challenging the idea that donor eggs can fully reset a woman's reproductive clock. For our second conversation, we brought together fertility doctors working in different parts of the world to get a sense of the issues that they face. Dr. Ashraf Sabri is in Egypt. Dr. Anshu Dad is in India. And Dr. Cindy Duke is based in the US.
13: Some women come in and they're already pretty clear on what options they're willing to try versus not. So we start there. We do talk about that reproductive window and what the realistic chances are based on results for her. So age, of course, is the biggest determinant of success, but other factors play a role. So that includes what we call her ovarian reserve. That is, how many eggs does she have remaining? What are other underlying health conditions that may further worsen her chances, such as things like endometriosis, prior surgeries, prior treatments like chemotherapy or radiation. And then lastly, whether or not she's interested in some of what we call more rejuvenative therapies, which are therapies that may help the ovaries perform better, not necessarily create new eggs, obviously, but to help them perform better. So we cover those discussions and, of course, the possible use of eggs from someone younger, which is called donor egg.
9: And on that point, new research has suggested that older women, even if they use young donor eggs, would still face a marked drop-off in their own fertility. What is your medical analysis of that research?
13: You know, I looked at the study and overall the findings are helpful for guiding the conversation with patients. But again, like I said, what you have to factor in are other things about that woman's health. So I can tell you the oldest woman I've been able to get pregnant with donor egg is 56 years old, right? And so I think it's really about how you have the conversation with the patient, being very honest about her evaluation.
9: We'll turn to Dr. Anshu Dar. What do you make of the new research, Doctor?
14: So it's a kind of retrospective study, which does not provide the most accurate evidence. Even though, yes, it has shown a kind of association between the uterine aging and the reproductive outcomes, on the basis of one singular research, it would be very difficult to give a blanket statement that for every patient who has crossed a certain age limit, like 49, the reproductive outcomes are always going to decrease with donor eggs, because this is the population in which we are able to practically achieve a very good pregnancy rate with donor eggs.
9: Dr. Sabri, you work in Cairo. Can you tell us how routine IVF is where you are?
15: First of all, I would love to say that I come from this part of the world where the majority's religion dictates the government laws, and we don't have donor eggs allowed. It's forbidden in Egypt and all of the Arab countries. When I started IVF, it was like 2007. From 2007 to 2015, talking about IVF was a bit taboo-like concept or talk, where people who went to IVF, they used to hide the thing and never talk to their families about it. But since 2015 and the increased level of social media, there has been a rise of groups that talk about this, and there has been a rise of people who come asking for IVF naturally and publicly and in the open in front of their friends and their family. It's like I'm watching a shift in trend.
9: How are things in India?
14: I would not say that the acceptability of IVF is that great, but in the past 5 or 10 years, we have seen a tremendous change in the attitude of people towards IVF, especially in the urban areas. Rural areas, I think still there are many people who consider it as unnatural. But see, even if you have a very clear-cut indication for IVF in India, the first choice for a patient would still be to try some other method of treatment where they do not have to go for IVF.
11: What is especially still taboo and absolutely requires more awareness is around the impact of male fertility on these conversations. People assume men have no changes as they age as it relates to their fertility. We now know that is not the case, and there are a number of changes that happen even in how sperm is made and how it functions. And so in many cultures, no matter where we are, that's another huge problem that we're trying to overcome, which is encouraging families, men, in different cultures, different religions, to remember that when you talk to a couple about fertility, the burden isn't all supposed to fall on the woman, though culturally it usually does. And so we do need to raise that part of the conversation, since 50% of the time, the fertility issues involve something including the men.
9: Dr. Duke, we've spoken to 3 women whose own fertility treatments were not successful. And what came out from several of them was extra heartbreak caused by a lack of care afterwards. So when you have patients whose treatment does not go well, how is looking after them afterwards built into their care?
11: You know, that's a really interesting and evolving part of the conversation. We do know that the psychological impact of unsuccessful treatment is lasting. We know that for some patients, it's almost like a post-traumatic experience. And so we are working harder on incorporating, even during treatment, encouraging patients to seek counseling, work with counselors, work with coaches. But that has its own taboo tied to it. For some people, they wouldn't want their family members to know, or even their partner to know, that they're requiring this sort of emotional support system. Some clinics do have psychologists in the system, or social workers within the system for whom that level of follow-up also exists. But I'll also be honest with you, for many patients, they are the ones who discontinue their conversation with the clinic before even learning if all options truly were exhausted.
15: The private clinics, which most or maybe nearly all of the Egyptian IVF patients go to, they lately started to employ a psychiatrist or a psychological helper. My personal hospital, we lately had this one employed in the role of giving support, but it's still not accepted. And as Dr. Duke said, most of the patients do not continue talking to the psychological helper. Plus, psychological help in Cairo is a big taboo.
14: It depends a lot on the care provider, the clinician. We are not only doctors, we are the counselors for the patient. And during the course of their journey, at every step, I think it is our duty to counsel patients that infertility treatment is something, or IVF treatment is something, which can go either ways. It can be successful, it can fail. And sometimes in the least expected of patients, sometimes the treatment fails. So I try to detach the people from the fertility treatment, and I tell them, when you are taking treatment, please come to clinic, discuss all your doubts. Whatever questions you have, you ask me 1,000 times, you ask me 1 million times, but don't take this burden home.
11: The truth is, around the world, we spent a lot of the last 3 decades encouraging and teaching people how not to get pregnant.
9: Yes.
11: And so we really do have to work, all of us, on now re-educating people about the fact that reproduction, there is an aging evolution in men and women, and to also raise awareness about the entry-level treatments that can really actually help people avoid the need for IVF if we are able to engage and have broader touch points.
9: Dr. Cindy Duke there, in conversation with fellow fertility specialists Anshu Dar and Ashraf Sabri. Our thanks to them, and to Jackie, Dee and Lana for sharing their very personal experiences this week. I'm James Reynolds. You've been listening to BBC Conversations from the BBC World Service.
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4: BBC News with Sue Montgomery. Kuwait has accused Iran of endangering the lives of civilians by targeting infrastructure sites. The foreign ministry said Iran had hit installations linked to water desalination and power generation. Tehran has also fired ballistic missiles and drones towards Jordan and Bahrain. Health officials in Gaza City say three people have been killed in an Israeli airstrike. There's been no comment from Israel, which has continued to carry out attacks despite a ceasefire agreed last October. The senior German politician Jens Spahn has resigned as parliamentary leader of the governing CDU-CSU group. He'd been accused of hypocrisy for opposing surrogacy while himself becoming a parent using a surrogate mother in the US. The former Spanish international Juan Capdevila has asked President Trump for help after being denied a visa to enter the US for Sunday's World Cup final. Capdevila, a member of Spain's 2010 World Cup winning side, believes he's been refused because of an all-star exhibition match he played in Iran 10 years ago. Kenya's government says the president's website has been hacked by unknown people. Kenyan media report that the homepage had been defaced with messages critical of President Ruto. Tuareg separatists have ambushed an army convoy in northern Mali. There are reports of heavy casualties. The authorities in Laos say they can't determine the exact cause of death of six tourists 2 years ago who were believed to have consumed methanol-tainted alcohol. The health ministry says their families refused to allow autopsies. A cargo ship detained in Cork Harbour after Ireland's biggest cocaine seizure has finally left after nearly 3 years. The vessels cost the Irish state around $19 million to maintain while it was docked.
21: Welcome to More Than The Score, the BBC World Service show that tells stories from beyond the score sheet. I'm Adi Adedoyin, and today I'm talking to Alex Rose, a discus thrower making history for Samoa while working a full-time job in the US. Last September, Alex Rose became Samoa's first ever World Athletics Championship medalist, when he emerged from the pack to take bronze in the men's discus during a chaotic rain-soaked final in Tokyo. He was born and raised in the US state of Michigan, where he still lives with his wife and two sons and works full-time as a sales engineer. Back in March, I talked to Alex about his journey in athletics and how he balances the demands of his family, professional and athletic lives. But first, I asked him about his memories of that night he made history.
22: Oh, it was insane. It was wet and dangerous. It was stressful. The tempo of the competition was much different than any other competition, you know, I've ever had, especially at a championship meet. Yeah, they took us out into the stadium. We were throwing and slipping, and they pulled us back, and we went back out a few times. So it was chaos.
21: Have you ever been in anything even vaguely like that before?
22: I will say yes, I have. And frankly, I have been there quite often. So personally, I have a very unique story with how I train and how I do my day-to-day. I work full-time as a technical sales engineer, and truly throwing is kind of like a side hobby that I try to work as hard as I can at. But as a result, I have to squeeze in training time either early in the morning, in the afternoon, you know, over your lunch break, or late at night once the kids go to bed. So I'm forced to train in adverse circumstances quite often, whether that's at a random high school that I pass while it's raining or sometimes even snowing a little bit. I'm constantly having to adapt to situations that aren't ideal for training. And I think that really prepared me well for these bumps that we faced in Tokyo.
21: So as the competition unfolds and you realize you're in contention for a medal, what was going through your mind?
22: It was almost like an out-of-body experience for me. You dream of these moments where you're going through the rounds and you're in the top five, the top three after round five, and you have a shot at getting a medal. And I've quite literally dreamt these moments before. And I've woken up like, wow, I hope that can happen one day. So when you're in that position and you realize that your dreams are, there's a good shot they're about to become reality, it's almost a little bit too much to comprehend at the moment.
21: And when it did become reality and you knew that, okay, not only have I got my first major medal, I've also created a bit of history by winning Samoa's first. How did that make you feel?
22: The biggest adrenaline rush outside of, you know, the birth of my children and maybe my wedding day. It was just incredible to have that feeling and realize, because the realization sort of seeps in slowly over the next week, where you'll get a message from someone or someone will say, hey, did you realize that Dwayne Johnson liked one of the posts that you were tagged in? And just like little things that were happening. And I'm like, oh my gosh, this is a huge deal for the Pacific. This is so incredible and something I'm so proud of. And but my wife and I were actually asked from New Zealand Athletics to visit Auckland and celebrate the medal with the Pacific community. And we had a trip set up to go to Samoa to celebrate. Things are still happening where it just feels surreal even now.
21: And it is an incredible journey in that you, I understand, didn't even know what a discus was until you were 16 years old. Is that right?
22: Yeah, that is. Yep, I was an American football player primarily and a basketball player. My chemistry teacher he was the track coach as well, and he was the throws coach. So one day in class, he set a discus on the desk and he told me to reach my arms out. And he said, you have an incredibly long wingspan. You have to try this. So I did.
21: What was it that made you decide, okay, this is what it's going to be?
22: I loved football and basketball. I really did. What really drew me to discus was the individual and objective element to it. So if I stand in a ring and I throw this disc as far as I can, they measure it. And whoever is in first threw further than the second place person. There's no teammates to place blame on anything. There's no, oh, well, the coaches should have done this. The coach, you know, it's all about you in the circle. And it's the true test of who can throw this thing further. And I fell in love with it.
21: What would you say are the things that kind of helped you? What did you learn about yourself?
22: One of the biggest things I learned was about not letting your ego get in the way of yourself with sport. One of my biggest failures of my career was the 2021 Olympics in Tokyo, where I'd had my best season yet. And again, I failed to qualify for the final, which is the top 12 competitors from the first day getting to compete for the medal, actually. I had to look myself in the mirror at the 2021 Olympics in Tokyo, where I'd had my best season yet. And again, I failed to qualify for the final, which is the top 12 competitors from the first day getting to compete for the medal, actually. I had to look myself in the mirror and truly analyze myself and say, you know, are you done? Are you

0: breathing exercises and meditation. And after that meet, I've made every single final. And I think looking in the mirror then and facing my fears, so to speak, really helped me advance as a thrower.
1: What do you think was the issue before? Was it nerves? Was it preparation? Was it the occasion? What was it that you had to fix?
0: I think it was a little bit nerves, and it was a little bit that I was trying to prove something to everyone. I always had this like deep-seated fear that, you know, I wasn't actually as good as I was. I didn't belong to be there. I didn't belong to compete with some of these legends. You know, some of them I grew up watching on YouTube, you know, to get technical advice from. And I realized, you know, that at the end of the day, I'm just throwing this disc and I love to do it and it should be fun. And it helped me calm down in these big meets. And it helped me realize that I did belong there and that I could achieve these things that I had worked so hard to for decades almost.
1: And you've competed for Samoa since 2012. You were born and raised in the US, the country your father emigrated to from when he was 19 years old. Can you tell us about the decision to actually compete for them?
0: At the World Junior Championships in 2010, I actually competed for the United States and I saw the Samoan team there. And I didn't know they had a team. I didn't know they were, you know, I was so young. I hadn't really thought everything through. And I talked to some of the Samoans there and I talked to my father back home and I was like, Dad, I saw some Samoans. There was a discus thrower. She was really good. And he said, you know, you can get Samoan citizenship because you're my son. So I looked into it and they'd never had a male Olympic medalist. And I just thought it would be so cool to be the first person to maybe qualify for the Olympics. That was my first goal. I wanted to hit an Olympic standard, which no one from Samoa had ever done. So that was really my dream at the time.
1: You're listening to More Than the Score from the BBC World Service. I'm Adi Adedoyin. And today I'm talking to the discus thrower, Alex Rose, about how he's making history for the Pacific Island nation of Samoa. You wrote quite a moving open letter after winning your bronze medal at the World Championship, where you said the Southern Cross on the flag was an unfamiliar constellation, not visible from my small hometown in West Branch, Michigan. It'll mean a lot to you, but I imagine you wearing the vest of Samoa must mean an awful lot for your father.
0: Oh, it absolutely did. Just thinking about Samoa, where he came from and the stars, he always talks about how true darkness, right? In the village where he grew up, and you could lay down on the ground and the beach and look at the night sky and see the stars. And I oftentimes think about that. So when I see that constellation on the uniform and on the flag, it really does make me think of my dad. Yeah, it's a pretty special moment for us.
1: And tell me a little bit about the realities of actually competing for Samoa in terms of funding and support. Because you're self-funded,
0: yes,
1: aren't you?
0: Yes, I am. You know, I started competing for Samoa under no illusion that I would be getting funding or, you know, receiving a lot of support financially. One, that's not necessarily what it's about for throwing for me. And two, that's just the reality of you know, some of these smaller countries. They don't have a ton of support. They don't have a program to help out athletes who are borderline for getting medals or making finals, things like that. So I've since 2017 had to work full time, and I got into engineering sales actually because of the job flexibility, and I like to be busy. So it's a lot of hours on the road in my sales territory.
1: Yeah, you kind of alluded to this when we were speaking earlier about having to juggle work and juggle training and just having to, wherever you find the opportunity and place to train, that's what you do. Just expand on that, on just how challenging it is.
0: I use all of my PTO for travel, for track meets, but having to juggle so much and having to make it work has also been my greatest strength. It's taught me so much about time management. It's taught me so much about not giving up and, above all else, consistently improving. You have to get better at discus. That's the goal. Even if I only have one day this week to throw, or 2 days, or, you know, my lifting session's cut in half, you can make it work and you have to keep going.
1: And there's having to parent in 2 young kids as well.
0: Oh, absolutely. That's made things even more difficult, because then every decision I make to travel is heart-wrenching. You know, I don't want to be away. But I know that nothing is guaranteed in this career of mine or in this life. And I just want to take advantage of every situation I have before I hang up the throwing shoes, which will probably be in the next few years here.
1: Tell me, how important has been the supports that you've received from your wife, Samantha? Because I gather you both met as college athletes.
0: Yes, we did. Yep, she was a high jumper, and I was the thrower.

0: Or yeah, her support has been probably the most important thing for me to even be able to do any of this. There were years in the beginning where, you know, she was working. She'd started in sales, actually, right after we graduated from college. And I was still trying to figure it out. I wanted to train for the Olympics. At this time, I was training for the Rio Olympics in 2016. And I was a graduate assistant student at Aurora University getting my MBA. So I was just sort of elongating college to put a pause on when I have to work so that I can train for this dream. And she has always been so supportive. And yeah, she's been my rock. I'm so lucky that, you know, she's aligned with my goals and truly believes in me.
1: And am I right in saying that your youngest son was born in May ahead of the World Championships in September last year? So along with the support she gives you, there's also juggling parenthood, having the child, the challenges of all that. It is quite incredible what you're doing, both of you.
0: I appreciate it. Yeah, it hasn't been easy, especially when you start not getting sleep and then having to do everything you already were. My wife and her family, my family, we're all so close, and everyone understands that it's important what I'm doing, not just for me, but I want to leave a legacy for Samoa. I want to be the first Olympic medalist, the first male Olympic medalist for Samoa. They see that dream and respect it, which I will always be so thankful for.
1: How do you manage to balance the fact that you're working, you're tired, you haven't had enough sleep, but I've got to hit the competition mark, I've got to get that qualification mark? How do you do all that?
0: Sometimes it can be overwhelming, especially early on when I started doing this. I had a couple bad years. The first year was really bad in 2018. I couldn't manage it. That was the simple answer. Was it's so difficult to not get the proper training, not get the proper recovery, and have to work full time. You know, at the time I was just a husband, but now being a parent, it's so important to keep your positivity. I've realized that that is so, so, so important. Just as much as you have to check the box with the weight room and getting throws in, you have to be confident in what you're doing and stay calm. You can still go out there and do this. You've achieved so much in this sport for a reason. I think finding success, even though I was tired and even though I didn't have the best training, that gave me the confidence that, okay, you know, this isn't perfect, but I can do this. I can still compete with these guys.
1: What advice would you give to someone who's starting their journey and who potentially might go through what you're going through? Because not every track and field athlete can do this full time. People do have to work to support themselves.
0: Be patient and give yourself some grace, because so many people were just like me, where maybe they left college and had the ability to potentially try to compete at the Olympic level, but they gave up because they wanted to work, or you know, they didn't think it was possible with their time constraints. But there is no harm in giving it a shot. And you have to be patient with that, because it takes time and it is possible. You can have both things. You can have the career you want and you can still chase your dreams. Because if you don't try, you might regret it one day. I almost quit so many times, but I didn't. I didn't quit. And now I'm a world medalist. Then there are a lot of people who can have that story if only they would try.
1: Just one last question on this in terms of how you prepare and manage everything. So if you're working in one part of the States and you need to train, how do you figure out where I'm going to train, where the facilities are? How do you manage all that schedule?
0: Yeah, so I became a master of Google Maps. So I pull up my route and I zoom in on features that look like a track. And I find the closest throwing circle. You just have to make it work. I had three different gym memberships at one point. If you take the time to prepare and you have this dream and you want to succeed, then you can make it work.
1: And let's talk about your future goals now. You say you want to continue to make more history for Samoa, LA 2028. For you to be able to compete in the States, the opportunity to win a medal, how important would that be? And having family there as well.
0: It will be so incredible to have all of my family there. And I'm assuming quite a lot of my friends too, and just different people who have supported me. It will be my last Olympics. I don't plan on competing until I'm 40. I really want to lean into being a father after this. So it's going to be an incredible moment that, you know, it'll be the capstone of my career in quite a lot of ways. So it's just going to be a beautiful week in Los Angeles. I can't wait.
1: And what are your hopes for the future of Samoan athletics in terms of what you're doing and helping to inspire other athletes coming through and bring about change in terms of, I know money can be difficult, but just infrastructure and building the sport?
0: The Samoan culture is so powerful. They're so strong, and they have a reputation for this and for fantastic athletes. This is all very true, and the sky is the limit, the absolute limit for them. I mean, I hope that they are inspired by seeing my success and know that that's within all of them.
1: You were at the Polynesian Championships in New Zealand. What was that experience like?
0: It was one of the most important competitions I've ever been to, I think. Just speaking with the youth of the Pacific and the up-and-coming athletes, these athletes have incredible stories. Some of them don't have weight rooms where they're training. They're sprinting on aircraft runways in the dirt. You know, one of them was telling stories about lifting weights with water jugs because they didn't have a weight room. The determination and effort that I'm seeing, along with the natural inherent ability to be fantastic athletes, there is so much potential in the Pacific. And it was just cool to see and cool to be able to have the privilege of talking with these athletes.
1: Yeah, it's been an incredible journey, hasn't it? That chemistry teacher introducing you to that discus at the age of 16, who would have thought he would have taken you on this journey?
0: It's crazy. Yeah, I'm so thankful that happened that day because my entire life changed.
1: That was the Samoan discus thrower Alex Rose talking to me, Adi Adedoyin, for Maud Underscore back in March. Tune in to the BBC World Service again next Saturday for a brand new episode of Maud Underscore. And for more interviews, discussions and documentaries from all over the world of sport, search for Maud Underscore wherever you get your BBC podcasts. Until next time, from me, Adi Adedoyin, it's goodbye for now.

0: BBC World Service, and now history told by the people who were there. It's Sporting Witness with me, Rachel Naylor. With the World Cup final this weekend, I'm taking you back to the start of a trend that thousands of fans now do in stadiums around the world. So get ready to stand up and put your arms in the air and then sit down again. This is the story behind the Mexican wave.
1: October 15, 1981. More than 47,000 fans of the Oakland A's say goodbye to an incredible season.
0: We're in California, in the USA, at the home stadium of the Oakland Athletics baseball team, known as the Oakland A's. It's the American League Championship Series playoffs against the New York Yankees.
2: And the fans, under the direction of Crazy George out here, having themselves a good evening and enjoying baseball, enjoying the Coliseum and not hurting anybody.
0: Crazy George Henderson is the Oakland A's cheerleader.
3: I pound my drum, I make funny faces, I threaten people, they roll their eyes. By the end of the game, if there's 25,000 people in an arena, I get 25,000 people cheering in unison.
0: But as the game progresses, it's not looking good for the Oakland A's. And Crazy George has used up everything in his cheer arsenal.
3: I already did like back and forth cheers across the ballpark. I had three corner cheers going across the ballpark. I had the whole ballpark clapping in unison. But we needed something different. Now we're behind like a run. Oh, and I needed a big cheer.
0: But what? Crazy George knows just the thing. Of course he does. He's Crazy George. He's been working on a new cheer at high school rallies, and he's been waiting for this moment.
3: I knew in the back of my mind what this cheer does, how it adds energy to the stadium, how it connects the fans. It makes them part of the game. So when I thought about how critical this game was, I said, I have to try it.
0: But he knows that the key to it succeeding is a good position.
3: When you get in the outfield in baseball, you got the rowdy people. All the rich people sit behind home plate. They're more reserved. But you get out there with the cheap seats, that's where you have fans. So I'm sitting in the stands. I'm in this one section, and I knew it would work because it curved around the stadium so you can see the fans next to you when it's coming.
0: Next, he needs to get the crowd's attention. Remember, he knows the plan, but they don't.
3: Nobody in the arena or the football stadium knew what they were supposed to do except me. So I took three sections and I told them what I wanted. Probably half of them were rolling their eyes because they didn't know what was going to happen. I didn't even know if it would work in a big place like that because I only have my lung power. I got the first section to stand up in unison and sit down across the first section. Then I told the second section, when that section starts, you start. And then I told the third section, that's as far as my voice would carry. I told those three sections it will probably die because nobody's ever seen it. And they're not watching me. There's a whole ballpark that are watching the baseball game. And I said, this is the secret now. I wanted those three sections to boo when it died.
0: Now all Crazy George needs is a break in play.
3: In baseball, there's a lot of, as we call it, dead time. It's not like soccer, and it never stops. Baseball stops a lot, and then once in a while, you get all this action.
0: It's the fifth inning. The Oakland A's are about to bat. The groundwork's laid. There's a pause in play. It could have been a foul ball or an argument with an umpire's call. It doesn't matter. Crazy George doesn't remember. He and his three sections know what to do. Crazy George grabs his drum.
3: I point to one section. I say, now start. And he goes...
0: The fans in the first section jump to their feet, their arms in the air. When they sit down, the next section takes to their feet and does the same. The wave travels to the fourth and fifth section. And then, as predicted, tapers off.
3: Start booing! Louder boo! That was pathetic. I want you to be more rowdy, more booing. We got to get this going. So I pound the drum again and I go.
0: The second wave travels further, but not quite round the whole stadium as Crazy George hoped.
3: Now the biggest boo you ever heard came out of this whole one side. That got the attention of everybody, and everybody sort of saw what I wanted.
0: Third time lucky?
3: It started on my side. It went down behind home plate, but not just the bottom section. There's three tiers All three tiers were doing it. It sweeps behind home plate. It goes down the first base side. Then it comes around to the outfield. It's like a locomotive. The people were screaming as they were standing up and sitting down. It came to our section. It was great.
4: Crescendo rising here. That's amazing. I've never seen anything like this.
3: And it hit my section. I forgot to tell my section that I wanted to keep it going. And they all just stood up in unison and applauded. Oh, my God. And it stopped. So now I'm screaming. I'm yelling. I'm threatening them. I'm saying, what are you doing? I want to keep it going. And so I started a fourth time.
4: All this is happening while nothing's going on in the field.
3: And they kept it going. Whoa! It went right on by us. And it kept going and going about seven times around the ballpark until it got back to us. And there was some excitement on the field. And it killed the wave.
0: But who cares what was going on in the baseball game? All right, if you do, Oakland lost. But Crazy George has won. He's invented a new way to cheer. And it's called the wave.
3: I did it three separate times during the game. It was just an amazing thing to see.
4: Now the next question is just how inhibiting this will be, whatever it is.
3: 2 weeks later, Seattle started it. University of Washington at their football games. All these other colleges saw what they were doing, and it spread to all the universities around the country. I didn't know it was spreading at the time, but about a year later, I'm not even thinking about it. I see a broadcast of some football game, and somebody said, you know, it started in Washington. I said, no, what is that? Washington? Are you kidding?
0: Crazy George wasn't having that. Why should they take the credit? Fortunately for him, his game in Oakland was televised.
3: I have it on video, and I have 47,000 witnesses say they saw that wave on October 15th, 1981. After about 3 years, the United States was doing the wave everywhere, in high schools, I mean, at football games, basketball games, soccer games.
0: Including, thanks to Crazy George, at the football matches in the 1984 Olympics in LA.
3: All the Mexican fans came up from Mexico to watch the Olympics. They saw it. They took it back to Mexico. And it started spreading in all their venues of soccer. I didn't know they were doing it, but they're doing the wave everywhere.
0: And it was there, in Mexico, at the Football World Cup in 1986, that the wave went global.
3: At every venue, they did the wave. And it was televised around the world. And so every foreign country in the world outside of Mexico, whoa, what's this thing? And now everybody in the world started doing the wave. And what do they call it? The Mexican wave.
0: I was going to say, do you mind that we call it the Mexican wave?
3: I can't fight the whole world about that. But I'd prefer they call it the crazy wave. But they never win.
0: He's probably right. But that doesn't stop him enjoying seeing and leading them.
3: I'm going to do San Jose State, my school, till I'm 99. I figure I'll retire after that. And I'm only 82. Last five, I slowed up a little. But heck, I can still get a whole stadium going. I have fun doing it. I have more fun than anybody else. In 10 years, 50 years, 1,000 years, there's still going to be people that will do the wave.
0: Crazy George Henderson was speaking to me, Rachel Naylor, for Sporting Witness, featuring commentary from the Oakland A's Bill King and Lon Simmons.
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7: on from our own correspondent after the news, the outbreak of measles overwhelming hospitals in Bangladesh.
8: Children writhe in the heat, their parents' fear hanging in the air. As I look at the babies, I notice some bare telltale signs of their disease, a rash over their faces.
7: In Central Asia, a family divided for decades by lines on a map.
9: That's how Ilham and I ended up being separated. Living along the border, I remember climbing the farm roof on my own one night to try and see where he was. I missed my playmate.
7: And a BBC correspondent whose name could open doors in the Vatican.
10: When Leo XIV was elected in 2025, David joined an audience to meet him. He said afterwards, "Hadn't it come to something that even the popes were getting younger than him now?"
7: All that and why the flamingo has become the symbol of protest in Albania. In from our own correspondent after this bulletin of BBC World News.
11: BBC News with Sue Montgomery. The head of the Gulf Cooperation Council says Iranian attacks on civilian targets in neighbouring countries amount to war crimes. Jassim Mohammed al-Badawi condemned what he called the deliberate targeting of infrastructure and civilian facilities in Bahrain, Kuwait and Jordan. Tehran said the attacks were a response to a seventh consecutive night of US airstrikes. Here's Param Gobadi from BBC Persian.
12: Last night, Mohsen Rezaei, an ex-Iranian Revolutionary Guard commander, who is also an advisor to Iranian Supreme Leader, said that the war and negotiation at the same time is over. That's also another sign that Iran doesn't want to get involved in the negotiations, at least now, because they have realized that the United States is bombing Iran to push Tehran to talks for further concessions, and Iranians doesn't want to do that because they're fighting a war of survival. So both sides have got different concepts of the war at the moment.
11: A prominent German politician, Jens Spahn, has resigned from his post as parliamentary leader of the governing centre-right CDU-CSU group. He'd been accused of hypocrisy about surrogacy. Here's Warren Bull.
13: Jens Spahn had a role akin to Chancellor Merz's enforcer in the German parliament, and part of that was to promote its centre-right policies. That included support for Germany's continued ban on surrogacy, which is punishable by up to 3 years in prison or a fine. But there's no ban on bringing up a child born to a surrogate mother abroad, and it's emerged that Jens Spahn used that loophole to become a parent using a surrogate in the United States. To many observers, that was nothing more than rank hypocrisy, and there was only one possible outcome.
11: Russian officials say seven people have been killed by Ukrainian drone attacks overnight that set ablaze an oil depot as well as two warehouses belonging to Russia's biggest online retailer, Wildberries. President Zelensky said the facilities were being used to supply components for drone production and navigation equipment. Paul Adams reports.
14: Russia and Ukraine are hitting each other's civilian infrastructure, especially energy facilities, all the time. But two of Ukraine's latest targets were different. Wildberries is Russia's largest online retailer. Both sprawling warehouses had civilian staff present when Ukrainian drones fired from hundreds of kilometres away fell from the sky. The attacks appear to have started at night, with some videos showing terrified and injured staff attempting to flee as explosions continue. This appears to be the first time Ukraine has mounted attacks of this kind. It could be part of an attempt to undermine businesses owned by people close to Vladimir Putin.
11: More than 950 wildfires continue to burn across Canada, many out of control. Nearly 30,000 square kilometres have been scorched. World News from the BBC. Kenya's government says the president's official website has been hacked by unknown people. Kenyan media reported that the website's homepage had been defaced with messages critical of President William Ruto. The hackers also demanded a ransom of about $300,000 in Bitcoin and threatened to release unspecified government information. Kenya's information ministry said there was no evidence there had been unauthorized access to sensitive data. A Malian army convoy has been ambushed by Tuareg separatists in the north. Military and security sources say the convoy was travelling from the strategic town of Anafis to Gao when it came under attack. Mali's army retook Anafis last week with support from Russian paramilitaries. The former Spanish football international Joan Capdevila has begged President Trump for help after being denied a visa to enter the US for Sunday's World Cup final. Eletra Naismith reports.
15: No one wants to miss Spain's second World Cup final, not least Joan Capdevila, a member of the legendary Spanish side that won for the first time in 2010. He was planning to cheer on La Roja against Argentina, invited with all his former teammates by Spain's Football Federation. But US border policy says no. Capdevila thinks it's because of an exhibition match he played in Iran 10 years ago. He's pleading with President Trump and Marco Rubio for good measure. If anyone knows how to help, he says, he'll be grateful to them for life.
11: In golf, a third player has hit a record round of 62 at the Open Championship, matching the lowest score ever in a men's major for the third time in 2 days. Ryan Fox of New Zealand achieved the feat at the Royal Birkdale Club after the Australian golfer Lucas Herbert and Sam Burns of the United States did the same on Friday. BBC News.
7: Hello, you're listening to From Our Own Correspondent here on the BBC World Service. I'm James Kamarasamy. Welcome to the programme. Coming up, why tens of thousands of Albanians have taken to the streets brandishing giant pink flamingos and demanding the Prime Minister's resignation. An emotional reunion on the border between Uzbekistan and Turkmenistan as families long separated by lines on a map get a rare chance to meet up. And a fond farewell to the BBC's long-time Rome correspondent, who covered five popes and became something of a Vatican institution himself. But first, Bangladesh is struggling to deal with a severe outbreak of measles. Since March, at least 770 people, most of them children, have died from confirmed or suspected cases of the disease. The World Health Organization had said Bangladesh was making substantial progress towards eliminating measles, but that's been thrown into reverse. There are nearly 1,000 new cases every day, and hospitals are struggling to treat the patients. Although officials say the spread of the disease is slowing after an emergency campaign immunized more than 18 million children, Azadeh Moshiri found that it's too late for many families.
8: I put on a mask and still, the smell of sweat seeps through. Air thick with heat and humidity presses in on me. Walking through this measles ward in Mymensingh feels like wading through liquid. It's enough to exhaust you in minutes. As I look at the faces around me, those of the dozens of parents lying on the floor, I know they're weighed down by so much more. Many of them are cradling infants in their arms, fanning them, trying to offer them some relief. Children writhe in the heat, their parents' fear hanging in the air. As I look at the babies, I notice some bare telltale signs of their disease, a rash over their faces. The head of the division is accompanying our team and tells us the ward has twice as many patients as it can handle and that only the most severe cases are given beds. I haven't seen an outbreak like this in all my years of service, Dr. Ghulam Mulla tells me. I follow him through to one room at the end of the hall. There lies Arafat. He's 4 months old and nestled in between his parents, a large bandage covering his nose to keep an oxygen tube in place. He's wide awake and his eyes stare back, fixed on my face. But his arms and legs are in constant motion, like he's riding a bicycle. It's stiflingly hot and he's uncomfortable. He has pneumonia and heart failure, complications from measles, the doctor says. But he's getting better, he assures me. Arafat's father, Alam Mia, says they've travelled nearly 10 hours to reach this hospital, the second one they visited in 2 weeks. My baby isn't getting better, Alam Mia says, contradicting the doctor standing right next to us. He's grateful to the hospital, he says, but he's still terrified. Before the outbreak, Arafat had been too young for a measles jab. Had vaccination rates not dropped around him, he would have faced less danger. And yet measles hadn't been a big concern in Bangladesh for years. If anything, Bangladesh was an immunization success story as far as the UN's children's agency, UNICEF, was concerned. Vaccination rates were above 90% until recent years. Now, hundreds of children have died of confirmed or suspected cases of measles in just months. What is happening is the result of a perfect storm, according to UNICEF. The COVID pandemic delayed routine jabs, and there have been no nationwide vaccination campaigns until this year. But UNICEF also claims that the former interim government, led by Mohamed Yunus, delayed vaccine orders, opting instead to consider new vendors and renegotiate prices. UNICEF claims the delay caused vaccine shortages, despite its repeated warnings. When I reached out to a senior health official under the interim government, he denied any shortage and said while UNICEF had raised concerns, there was no specific warning about a potential measles outbreak. I travelled to Ashulia, a city 3 hours away from the capital, Dhaka, to meet one of several families we've spoken to who say they face this shortage firsthand. Neela Akhtar and her husband share a one-bedroom apartment with their four-year-old daughter, Muntaha Muskan. At 10 months old, their second child, Maliha, was already due for her first measles jab earlier this year. Neela Akhtar says they were turned away at their local clinic. The doctor told them there were no vaccines left. Maliha was diagnosed with measles a month later and died in April, after weeks in and out of multiple hospitals. Mohamed is in the corner, listening to his wife. He's clutching a piece of orange fabric. "What is that?" I ask him. "It was the last piece of clothing Maliha was wearing when she was put on life support," he says. I look at it, and it's completely torn apart. In tears, he explains the doctor was forced to cut it. Neela Akhtar takes the shirt and says, even with all those tubes and machines, she would still reach for me, trying to crawl into my lap. These tragedies are proof of how quickly progress can unravel, with the most vulnerable most at risk. When I sat down with Bangladesh's health minister, he insisted the number of cases and deaths are declining thanks to an emergency vaccination campaign. Yet still, every day, there are nearly 1,000 new cases, and children are dying. Days after our visit to the measles ward in Mymensingh, we return home, carrying the stories, shock, and grief of those we met. That's when we receive news that lays bare the reality of the outbreak. The four-month-old baby we had met at the hospital, Arafat, had died. He was his parents' only child.
7: Azadeh Moshiri. Now to Albania, where the pink flamingo has become an unlikely symbol of protest. Every night for more than a month, thousands of people have been gathering on the streets of the capital, Tirana. They've stood outside Prime Minister Edi Rama's office calling for him to resign. Many of them carry images of flamingos, a reference to the environmental concerns that triggered the protest movement. But as Guy Delaunay heard, there are deeper underlying reasons for the public anger.
16: As the sun sets in Albania's capital Tirana, an enormous pink flamingo is passing above my head. This rapidly changing urban environment is not, of course, the protected bird's natural habitat, and in real life, flamingos are considerably smaller than the huge model-winged figure making its way through the crowds. A group of young people are holding rods to guide the bird's flight from below. The atmosphere is festive, with parents leading small children by their hands. Street vendors are doing a roaring trade in caps and flags, displaying the Albanian national symbol, the eagle. But the dominant bird is the flamingo. It would be wrong to paint this as just a jolly summer evening excursion or a piece of street theatre. Behind the spectacle, there's genuine anger, and that's driven people to stage nightly protests outside Prime Minister Edi Rama's office. They've been doing this since the end of May, and the flamingos were the initial trigger. Every year, the birds migrate to Narta Lagoon at the top end of the Albanian Riviera, just where the Ionian Sea meets the Adriatic. The surrounding area is a protected nature reserve, and the flamingos are protected species. On my trip there, I didn't see many people. The sandy beaches are virtually deserted, and there are none of the ugly concrete developments that have sprouted up further down the coast to serve Albania's recent dramatic tourism boom. The birds easily outnumber the human population, pelicans joining the flamingos and other seabirds on the surface of the lagoon. But local campaigners have long been concerned that tourism developments could put this special environment at risk. They're particularly alarmed by the government's granting of special investor status to a number of overseas developers, including Jared Kushner, the son-in-law of US President Donald Trump. He wants to develop a high-end resort close to the lagoon, along with another one on a nearby island. Special investor status would allow him to do that, even if it's in an environmentally protected area. Local people like Baki Gorjai have been protesting against the plan for some time. He takes me down to part of the beach with a row of concrete patches stretching towards the water. That's where they put the fence, he tells me. Public beaches are protected by law and can't be privatized, but they fenced off 7 kilometers to make a private beach. The outrage might have remained localized, but then private security guards patrolling the fence beat up a local protester while Albanian police stood by and watched. Video of the incident spread rapidly on social media, and suddenly frustration that had been building up for years burst out onto the streets of Tirana. Now, Albania's capital is no stranger to mass protests. The opposition Democratic Party has been holding them for years, and they've not always been as peaceful as the recent Flamingo demonstrations. Thankfully, the tactic of lobbing petrol bombs at the Prime Minister's office hasn't been used this time round, and the opposition don't seem to be playing any part in the nightly rallies. Indeed, participants hold placards calling for Democratic Party leader Sali Berisha to be jailed for corruption, while demanding the same treatment for Prime Minister Edi Rama. The flamingos and the Trump factor might have grabbed the initial headlines, but it soon becomes apparent that the protesters' discontent comes down to the most basic issue of all. They want a better life in one of Europe's poorest countries, not special treatment for billionaire investors and their equally wealthy clients. I'm here for my country, a young woman called Helena tells me. I'm here for our schools, I'm here for our hospitals, I'm here for our infrastructure. And then she adds a plaintive note that reflects the fact that tens of thousands of mostly young Albanians leave the country every year. I'm mostly here for myself, she says, because I want to stay in my country and I don't want to leave. The next day, I sit down with Edi Rama in his office. It's decorated with his own artworks and scattered with coloured pens so he can doodle whenever the mood takes him. But the renowned extrovert seems somewhat subdued. He reminds me that his party has won repeated elections with impressive majorities, most recently just last year. He applauds the people on the streets below for exercising their democratic rights, but he adds that power is transferred through the ballot box, not through protests, and he continues to insist that Jared Kushner's projects will bring billions of euros in benefits for Albania and its people. So, are there any points he's willing to take from the protesters? I'm listening, he tells me. Sometimes, even your worst enemy is saying something you need to think about.
7: Guy Delaunay. You're listening to From Our Own Correspondent here on the BBC World Service with me, James Kamara-Sami. Now, a story about the real-world consequences of redrawn maps. When the Soviet Union broke up in 1991, I was living in Moscow and saw at first hand the political and personal traumas caused by that huge geopolitical upheaval. Thousands of kilometres away in Central Asia, the neighbouring newly independent states of Uzbekistan and Turkmenistan began to enforce visa controls that didn't exist when they were both part of the USSR. Ibrat Safo's family is among those that became separated for decades by increasingly rigid rules. But a new bazaar that straddles the border between the two countries has recently led to some poignant reunions.
9: I embrace my cousin Ilhom tightly. We're both now 48 years old. The same height, too. We spent our childhood playing together, climbing fruit trees and mud roofs on my grandparents' farm when our families visited each other for weekends or weddings. Back then, we could move freely between our homes. But it's the first time we've met since we were 10, because the Soviet Union, the country in which we were both born, collapsed and separated us. My family living in the newly independent Uzbekistan, and his in Turkmenistan. Moscow drew up the border between the two Soviet republics back in the 1920s. It didn't make sense then, and doesn't make sense now, as ethnic Uzbeks living in this historical region of Khwarezm ended up on both sides, as did some ethnic Turkmens. Many historians now claim it was a deliberate divide-and-rule policy by the Soviets to weaken local political powers and keep the area prone to future conflicts over water and grazing fields. It didn't matter much when we were young. We were all part of the sprawling USSR and the borders felt invisible. But with its collapse in 1991, the leaders of these republics started reinforcing the borders, keen to assert their country's sovereignty and their personal authority. Turkmenistan introduced strict visa rules with its neighbors and became one of the most heavily guarded states in the world. And that's how Ilham and I ended up being separated. Living along the border, I remember climbing the farm roof on my own one night to try and see where he was. I missed my playmate. My family later moved deeper into Uzbekistan, and we were unable to visit the other side. But recently, an opportunity emerged where we might finally reunite. A new border bazaar has opened, hailed as a new joint venture, though in fact it is two separate markets, one on each side of the border. They opened with great fanfare last November and were praised as the new economic zone for border trade, where Uzbek and Turkmen goods could be bought and sold. I traveled there with my elderly uncle, as he too is keen to see his long-lost nephew. My cousin's mother, my aunt, and my uncle's sister died recently, and none of my relatives in Uzbekistan were able to attend the funeral. She lived in Dashovuz, in Turkmenistan, where the ethnic Uzbek population numbers in the hundreds of thousands. "I went to the border that day," says my uncle Jumamurat. "I told them my sister just died, and I had to go and read the final prayers. The Uzbek border guards let me through, but the Turkmens wouldn't. I came back home crying," he says. In Islam, the body must be buried before the sun sets, and the sun doesn't wait for visa approvals. Now, thanks to the new bazaar, people on both sides can see each other, visa-free, albeit with the usual airport-style checks when you cross the border. We head to the Turkmen Bazaar's restaurant, hoping to see my cousin Ilham. And there he is with his family and his eldest teenage son, who I learn Ilham named after me. "I wanted him to be like you," he says. I feel incredibly honored, but very sad too. All these years, I didn't even know. "So what do you think of this new arrangement?" I ask as we stroll along shops selling Turkmen sweets and textiles. "It's great. Now we can see each other." "What if you want to come and visit me in Uzbekistan?" I ask. "Well, getting a visa is not that much of a problem. It only takes 10 days, he says, glancing around. I sense he's worried that someone may be listening, so he's trying to sound as upbeat as possible. Earlier, a man in civilian clothes, whom I assumed was a security officer, had stopped me and ordered me not to take any videos. I now see quite a few of them roaming around. I don't want to put my cousin in any danger by asking too many questions. He didn't tell me, but I found out that everyone on the Turkmen side has to acquire a permit from the local government just to come to the bazaar. They can't even drive themselves here, but instead must take a government-run shuttle bus. Uzbekistan is authoritarian too, albeit slightly less than it used to be. One thing that many Uzbeks credit the current president Shavkat Mirziyoyev with is improving relations with neighbors. "It is a first step," says my uncle, as we drive back to his house. "I'm just grateful we were able to see them," he sighs. "But how long will this last?" he goes on. "People are dying without seeing each other for years."
7: Ibrat Safo. And finally, the veteran BBC correspondent David Willey died last week at the age of 93, after well over half a century of reporting from around the world. He filed dispatches from Algeria, China and Libya, but most notably and durably from Italy and the Vatican, where his unmistakable voice and mischievous wit could bring the most complex stories alive. Many of you will remember David's reporting. Joanne Cayford remembers what it was like to work behind the scenes as his producer.
10: When you work with a foreign correspondent, you form a peculiar and lasting bond. You share stories, ideas, travel arrangements, food, stress. You can be in each other's pockets for 18 hours a day or more. And when it works, you become friends, long after the demands from the news desk stop coming in. I first met David Willey, not in Rome, but in Astana, Kazakhstan. It was a freezing October evening in 2001, and Pope John Paul II was about to arrive. Setting up the satellite phone on the snowy hotel roof, I wondered if my correspondent, even then in his late 60s, might need a gentler pace than others. I was not prepared for the lively gentleman in ski gear who would tirelessly file copy all night and be up chasing the Pope-mobile the next morning. David and I followed John Paul II all over the world. Mexico City, Warsaw, Toronto, Bratislava, Valencia, Pompeii. David would usually be on the papal plane, call sign Shepherd 1, and I would travel in advance to get him on air the moment he landed and escaped the papal bubble, often a close-run thing. But I don't think I ever saw David lose his cool. I lost mine with him only a few times, perhaps. Once in Lourdes, when shortly after he'd had a hip replacement, David tried to hurdle a fence. And once in Mexico City, when he insisted on climbing one of the pyramids there, and I had to run up after him. He was a man of great enthusiasms, with a passion for people and stories, and above all, for Italy. David had been based in Rome since the early 1970s and secured as the BBC Bureau an apartment in the Palazzo Doria Pamphili, within minutes of the Pantheon. You reached the Bureau via a huge creaking double door and a tiny clattering elevator. It had high painted ceilings and a gallery next door with paintings by Caravaggio and Tintoretto. You could, David wrote, look down over the piazza, where exactly 400 years ago Galileo came to show off his new invention, the telescope. In the final year of John Paul II's papacy, I spent a lot of time working with David in Rome, and we had a routine. I'd arrive from London, bringing as much of his favourite Earl Grey tea as I could carry. I would get up when most of Rome was still asleep and walk to the Pantheon, one of the rare times of the day when it was empty. I'd pick up the newspapers and say good morning to Bernini's elephant, the statue outside the beautiful church Santa Maria Sopra Minerva, and then to David's office, where he would be putting the finishing touches to his morning bulletins. And then, the highlight of the morning, a rich hot chocolate in the Palazzo bar next door. Next, down to the Vatican to do television lives and where David would join the papal press corps. For his expert insight into the Catholic Church and the papacy, he would be swamped by requests for interviews. David could expound in English or Italian on anything, from the constitution of a conclave to where the Pope might get his distinctive red shoes. He seemed to know everyone at the Vatican, from the Swiss Guards to the guides at the Sistine Chapel. David wrote biographies of John Paul II and Pope Francis. When Leo XIV was elected in 2025, David joined an audience to meet him. He said afterwards, hadn't it come to something that even the popes were getting younger than him now? As he got older, David moved out to Trevignano Romano, a beautiful town north of Rome, steeped in Etruscan and Roman history. It sits on the edge of the magical Lake Bracciano, where even in his latest years, he would try to swim whenever he could. I'm in hospital, my dear, David said in a message, just before I was due to visit in May. I'm coming anyway, I said. I've got you some more tea. I stopped off in Rome, where it felt like no time had passed. But the Bureau is no longer in a palazzo, and the staff at the bar there looked at me curiously when I ordered a hot chocolate in the 30-degree heat. The Pantheon is still there, of course, and I said hello again to Bernini's elephant. But nostalgia can only take you so far. Up in Trevignano, as Lake Bracciano glittered in the sun, I went to meet David and his beloved partner, Judy. Now 93, David was tired and very frail, more so than I'd ever seen him before. But I made him a cup of the tea I'd brought from London, as he asked after his many old friends from the BBC. We chatted until he tired, and I left him so that he could rest. When I went to see him the next day, I somehow knew it would be the last time we'd meet. We both knew. But it was impossible to say goodbye, so we didn't. We just said we'd see each other again soon. And I went to sit by the lake to think how lucky I'd been to have known our Rome correspondent.
7: Joanne Cayford there, paying tribute to the late David Willey. And that's all for this programme. Thank you for listening. I'm James Kamarasamy. The producer was Polly Hope. We'll be back next weekend with more stories of the real lives behind the global headlines. So do join us again then, here on the BBC World Service.
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11: BBC News with Sue Montgomery. The head of the Gulf Cooperation Council says Iranian attacks on civilian targets in neighbouring countries amount to war crimes. Jassim Mohammed Abadawi condemned the deliberate targeting of infrastructure and civilian facilities in Bahrain, Kuwait and Jordan. At least 9 Palestinians have been killed in 2 separate Israeli airstrikes in Gaza. There's been no comment from Israel, which has continued to carry out attacks despite a ceasefire agreed last October. A senior German politician, Jens Spahn, has resigned as parliamentary leader of the governing Conservatives. He'd been accused of hypocrisy for opposing surrogacy while himself becoming a parent using a surrogate mother in the US. The former Spanish international Juan Capdevila has asked President Trump for help after being denied a visa to enter the US for Sunday's World Cup final. Capdevila, a member of Spain's 2010 World Cup winning side, believes he's been refused because of an all-star exhibition match he played in Iran 10 years ago. More than 950 wildfires continue to burn across Canada. The military are preparing to evacuate a remote community of 600 people threatened by blazes in Ontario. Tuareg separatists have ambushed an army convoy in northern Mali. There are reports of heavy casualties. Kenya's government says the president's website has been hacked by unknown people. Kenyan media reported the homepage had been defaced with messages critical of President Ruto. In golf, a third player has hit a record round of 62 at the Open Championship, matching the lowest score ever in a men's major for the third time in 2 days. Ryan Fox of New Zealand achieved the feat at Royal Birkdale. BBC News.
19: So the first thing we're going to do, we're going to put the hairnet.
20: Okay, so hairnet on. Yep. This is just like what I would describe as the dinner lady hairnet, right?
19: It just, that's it.
20: That
19: people use for cooking.
20: Okay,
21: so,
20: cool.
21: Hello, and welcome to Crowd Science from the BBC World Service, the show that will do whatever it takes to answer your science questions, including looking faintly ridiculous.
19: And then we're going to carry on with this suit here.
20: Just grab one?
19: Yeah, just
20: okay. They sort of remind me of like shell suits people used to wear.
21: I'm Anand Jagatia, and the outfit I'm putting on has a serious purpose. It's not there to protect me, it's there, in theory, to protect an entire planet. And I'm wearing it because of a question about space from one of our listeners, George in Nairobi, Kenya.
22: My question for Crowd Science is, are there diseases in space or other planets?
21: That's such a great question, George. I'm just wondering what inspired you to send this in? Like, where did this question come from?
22: Okay, I've been watching some movies and some documentaries about some planets having the ability to support life. And one of the biggest challenges that we've had, at least here, is so many diseases. And so my worry was, do we have these diseases in those other planets if there was a possibility of people to live there?
21: Right, so it's like if we sent humans to Mars, for example, could humans who go there be at risk from diseases that we don't have on Earth, but or maybe the same sorts of diseases we have on Earth, but they're vulnerable to when they touch down on these other planets?
22: Yes.
21: It also makes me think that if we're sending like probes or rovers and things like that, and then they come back to Earth, what if they pick up diseases from space that are kind of different to what we have on Earth, and then maybe they put humans at risk here?
22: Yeah, so I think if really these people, they went to Mars or in the moon or any other part of the space, they came back with these kind of microbes or diseases that could cause death in the populations of the world, then I think it could be very much tragic.
21: Thanks for your question, George. So are there infectious diseases in space? Could we be at risk of catching alien illnesses if we travel to other worlds? And could we unwittingly bring them back to Earth and spark a pandemic on our home planet? Here on Earth, we know that contagious diseases are caused by microbes, like bacteria and viruses. So how likely is it that they could exist out there?
1: Oh, hi there. I'm Dr. Mikhaila Musilova. I'm an astrobiologist, and my specialty is studying life in extreme environments.
21: Mikhaila is an astrobiologist searching for life in space, who's been a commander on more than 30 simulated missions to the Moon and Mars with NASA and its European equivalent, ESA.
1: I'm trying to understand what the limits of life are here on Earth, and that can then help us potentially find life elsewhere because we know the limitations of life as we know it, and then we can identify places in our solar system and beyond that have similar conditions and therefore some possibility for life to exist there.
2: And what you're touching on there really is that space itself as an environment and also planets that are in our solar system, they don't have the cushy environment that we have here on Earth that can sustain life, right? They're kind of quite harsh,
1: exactly,
2: inhospitable places. Yeah. So what kinds of life forms do we think might be able to survive in some of these hostile environments?
1: The most likely organisms are simple life forms like bacteria, and many of them can survive in space for an extremely long time. And many of them go into a spore form. That is the main way they're able to survive radiation in particular. And so when they go into the spore form, it's a type of dormancy. And what happens is they create this thick protective shell in the cell. The DNA gets like packed really tightly and protected by special proteins, which in a way work like seatbelts. So they hold the DNA in place because radiation tends to break the DNA down into small particles.
2: I mean, the fact that bacteria can go into these very, very hardy spores is kind of incredible. I mean, how long do we think that bacteria, say, might be able to survive in conditions like space?
1: So some theories are that bacteria could potentially survive, at least in these spore forms, for potentially, you know, thousands, maybe even millions of years, but that's very hypothetical for now. We've only been able to test it for a few years on experiments on the International Space Station. Some of the research I was focused on was trying to extrapolate this to tens of thousands of years. And we were actually able to see that if in theory this is correct, that microbes, sturdy ones or hardy ones, if they're able to revive themselves approximately, you know, once every 10,000 years or so, they could even survive living on the surface of Mars today, and they would just have to get into a safe enough situation where they're not exposed to too much radiation or other dangerous factors on the surface of Mars, wake up, you know, repair all the damage that has happened to their cells while they were dormant or, you know, less active, and then they could go back into kind of more of a dormant or less active state for another few thousand years, and they should be okay. But of course, you know, we can't know for sure because we haven't been testing it for that long.
21: So if we think about George's question then, you're saying that a bacterium could be a good candidate for a microbe.
1: For another few thousand years, and they should be okay. But of course, you know, we can't know for sure because we haven't been testing it for that long.
21: So if we think about George's question then, you're saying that a bacterium could be a good candidate for a microbe that survives in space, and they could also make

0: very careful if we bring any samples back, and that's called backwards contamination. And backwards contamination would be if, you know, we collect a sample from Mars, bring it to Earth, and then we could contaminate Earth with Martian microbes if they are dangerous to us in some shape or form.
1: Yeah. How seriously do NASA and other sort of space organizations take the idea that there is a small chance that there could be microbes on other planets or in space that we bring back to Earth?
0: Oh, it's taken pretty seriously. I think, you know, with the, for example, the Mars sample return mission, there was a mission that was planned to do that, but sadly that one has been postponed for some time. But they were definitely planning on having special types of, you know, containment labs on Earth where the samples would be stored and tested first before there's any chance of it contaminating our planet or causing any damage.
1: So there could be microbes out in the harshness of space. We know that there are microbes on Earth that are incredibly tough, potentially surviving for millennia by forming protective spores. Michaela mentioned plans for missions to Mars in the near future, which might use rovers to bring back Martian material for us to study here at home, and they could pose an infection risk. So are space agencies really prepared for that possibility?
2: Yeah, very much so. So we take really seriously this kind of questions.
1: This is Silvio Sinibaldi. He's a man with a job title that makes him sound like a superhero, Planetary Protection Officer at the European Space Agency. And when NASA was planning their sample return missions to and from Mars, it was Silvio and his international colleagues that had to figure out how it could be done without compromising the health of Earthlings.
2: Yeah, so there are two levels of consideration that we are taking. One is the actual sample that are being retrieved on Mars. So for that, we have like a containment of a containment of a containment, so three layers of a containment. But then we also look at particles that could potentially cross-contaminate the exterior of the spacecraft. So we didn't want the particle that could have potentially cross-contaminate the outside of the spacecraft to even go close to the atmosphere on Earth.
1: NASA hasn't had to put any of these measures into practice just yet, as that plan to return samples from Mars has been postponed. But it's something space agencies around the world are taking seriously for future missions. But listener George asked about whether people travelling to the Moon or Mars might be at risk of contracting infections. Well, it turns out if you're an astronaut, you might get sick long before you touch down on another world. And that's what we'll be looking at next. You're listening to Crowd Science from the BBC World Service. I'm Anand Jagatia, and this week we're on a mission to answer a question from listener George in Kenya. Could there be life out there in space that could make us sick? We've heard that microbes are amazingly hardy and have the potential to survive in extreme environments like the surface of Mars. But when it comes to space, that's not the only place they can be found.
3: What are all those microbes on the walls, on our equipment, on our laptops, on our clothes when we're in space?
1: This is microbiologist Kate Rubens, currently a professor at Stanford University in the US. She started out as a regular virologist until...
3: I was working on a grant one day and one of my friends called me and said, Kate, there's astronaut applications online. Didn't you want to be an astronaut when you were a kid? So I applied, not thinking that they would take a virologist, but as it turns out, there's a lot of interesting science in space that we can do around microbes.
1: And Kate's done plenty of it herself. As a NASA astronaut, she spent 300 days on the International Space Station doing microbiology in microgravity.
3: One of the first experiments that we did was actually sequencing DNA in space. The entire impetus for doing the DNA sequencing in space was microbial. So previously, if we had something growing on the wall or if an astronaut had an infection, you'd have to wait until a spacecraft was undocking from the space station. And we would take that sample, put it in a spacecraft, burn it through the atmosphere, and then somebody would pick those samples up and go to the clinical lab and grow them up on plates to identify.
1: Ferrying microbial samples from the space station back to Earth for analysis wasn't exactly easy or practical.
3: The problem is a spacecraft only undocks every 3 or 4 months. And so if you have a bacterial infection, you need an answer within a day or two. And so we were very concerned about not having a way to identify the microbes. And so sequencing was something that we could do quickly without having

0: having to bring an entire clinical microbiology testing laboratory up to space, which would be very difficult.
1: But it's not just the microbes on the walls or the equipment of the space station that Kate is interested in. She's also been researching the ones that the astronauts on board might already be carrying inside them.
0: The viruses that you carry in your body can actually reactivate on the space station.
1: Kate wanted to understand more about a virus that causes a disease called shingles, or herpes zoster. It's the same virus that causes chickenpox or varicella in children. But in adults, the disease is much more serious. For most people, shingles is never a problem, as the virus tends to remain dormant inside them. But puzzlingly, again and again, astronauts, who are incredibly fit and healthy, seem to be getting ill with the disease. So, what's going on?
0: To have a really healthy 30 or 40-year-old get shingles might mean that the immune system's compromised, because that shingles virus is from chickenpox when you're a child, and it just kind of hides out. And until you're immunocompromised or you're getting older, it doesn't really cause anything. But since we were seeing these shingles eruptions, we knew that probably the immune system was a little bit compromised and that this virus had woken up and was reactivated again. So when we did some studies to find bits of that viral DNA or RNA, we were seeing it in anywhere from 40 to 60% of the astronauts had the shingles virus or other viruses in the herpes virus family.
1: So is it that being in space might somehow change your immune system and therefore make people more vulnerable to infectious diseases?
0: Yeah, absolutely. You know, we see this in a lot of astronauts. We started doing additional studies on the immune system, and we found that the immune system was a little bit dysregulated and depressed in space. And so NASA's concerned about viruses in the future or bacteria in the future, because you might not be able to fight them off. So we do a lot to prevent that. And we, in the 25 years of space station, we really haven't had an issue besides some of these dormant viruses.
1: So it seems that just being up in space somehow disrupts the immune system, making it more vulnerable to infection. And that's before you've even reached your destination. But what about all those microbes that Kate sequenced on board the space station? Could the environment up there be altering their biology too?
0: Well, the microbes are very unique in terms of their ability to sense their environment. They're single-celled organisms, and what's around in the environment, that's everything to them. And so they're very sensitive to things like stress. And the spaceflight environment, the microgravity environment, is filled with a lot of stress. Fluids behave differently. You've got some radiation up there. There's all kinds of new environments. And so it's a little bit concerning, because we have done other studies with bacteria, which demonstrates that they turn on some more virulent genes. So they become a little bit more pathogenic. So it's something that NASA's definitely keeping their eye on. It's a risk area.
1: Are some of these issues going to be even more relevant as we try to do longer lasting missions or missions to further away planets in space?
0: Absolutely. So the current program is talking about sustained lunar missions where we're going to the moon and we're staying for longer. And that really changes the medical care aspect, because on the space station, if somebody has a problem, we can send the crew home and get them to medical care within 24 hours. When you start talking about the moon, that's 5 days away, which doesn't sound like a lot, but if you have a raging infection, really could be a problem. So we need to think more carefully about what diagnostic equipment and what medical supplies we send up, various kinds of antibiotics and those sorts of things. The story really changes when we start talking about Mars, because for that mission, it's going to be 2.5 years. And once you burn your engines to go to Mars, you're not coming back. So I think this research is going to be increasingly important as we talk about longer missions.
1: So, George, you wanted to know if future missions to the moon, Mars, or beyond could put astronauts at risk of contracting infectious diseases that they might bring back to Earth. We don't yet know if microbes exist on other planets, but it's a possibility. However, we do know that the harsh space environment itself seems to make us more susceptible to infection. We've also heard that planetary protection is something space agencies take very seriously. And if samples ever return from somewhere like Mars, there'll be measures to quarantine them from the rest of Earth until they're deemed safe. But there's something else we need to consider here. What about the flip side to George's question? What if we are the ones who are infecting the rest of the solar system? It's something astrobiologist Mikhaila Musilova thinks about whenever she sees a rocket taking off.
2: 5, 4, engine ignition, 2, 1, 0. NASA's 300 million mile journey from America's shore to Jezero Crater on Mars, the red planet.
3: I keep my fingers crossed for the astronauts or the payload or whatever that it's being launched into space, but I am fully cognizant of the other payloads that could be on that spacecraft, like microbes hitching a ride to places like Mars.
4: Maximum dynamic pressure.
3: And I do always wonder, you know, are they going to survive the journey? Are they going to survive this other alien environment? And what became of these microbes?
1: In exploring other planets, could we be delivering microbes from Earth into the depths of space?
3: We have been sending all these different probes to Mars that are trying to study whether the conditions on Mars were ever favorable for life to be there. But at the same time, because we're sending things from Earth to Mars, it is almost certain that there are some microbes that have been able to, quote unquote, hitch a ride all the way to Mars, and they could even be there today. And so, you know, if we do find life on Mars one day, we'll have to actually first check that this isn't something that is a contaminant from Earth.
1: While it's unclear whether life exists in the rest of the solar system, we know it exists down here. So how can we avoid contaminating other planets? Well, it all starts with the shell suit and hair nets you heard me putting on at the top of the show. It's mandatory gear for entering the facility we're about to see in the south of England, Airbus Defence and Space. It's an ultra-clean factory where spacecraft and payloads are assembled for launch.
5: All clear room, the basic concept is minimising cross-contamination that generally comes from the outside world to the inside.
1: I'm back with Planetary Protection Officer Silvio, trying to put covers over my shoes without letting them touch the floor, and it's harder than it sounds.
5: What you need to do is pay attention on not touching any dirty surfaces, without being too strict here, but, you know...
6: So I've already... Have I failed by already letting mine touch the floor?
5: So you need to... First of all, is the other way around?
6: That's a bad start.
5: Yeah.
6: All right, okay. So... That's on now. Can we go in?
5: Yeah, of course, please.
6: Whoa, okay, this is really cool. So we've just walked through into basically like a big, what looks like a big aircraft hangar. It's like a big warehouse, but the walls are all kind of white. And around us, well, it's like the fanciest mechanics workshop you've ever seen.
5: That's right. It's like a mechanical workshop, but clean. This is where we are building part of the spacecraft that go to space. And the reason is because we want to avoid the so-called false positives. So these are the incidents that can happen when you search for life in on Mars, for example, and you bring bacteria from Earth. And then you will screw up completely your investment, your mission that was aimed to search for life. And also, if you think about that, it's also responsibility aspect, because we want to... other mission in the future to go to the same region or the same planet and be able to make science without being compromised by us previously.
6: Okay, so it's really important to make sure that the stuff you send to other planets doesn't have any microbes on or isn't contaminated with life.
5: No, exactly. So first of all, let me say that it's impossible to have zero microbe there, because we live in a world of microbes on Earth. So all we're trying to do is minimizing that contamination and making sure we don't have organisms that can proliferate on other planets. So in doing so, obviously, we need to take lots of measures. So you will see how we do that in a minute.
6: Cool. Yeah, let's go and have a look.
5: Okay.
1: Silvio takes me to another clean room, which is even stricter than the one we've just been in. In fact, we're not allowed in. But from a window, I can see someone working in a biosecure suit that looks much more cumbersome than what I just had to wear. We watch as he walks around with tools in his hand, working meticulously while a team of engineers is speaking into his ear from behind a pane of glass. Watching all this next to me is engineer Paul Meacham. For 14 years at Airbus, he led the build on the ExoMars rover project, which is scheduled to launch an autonomous vehicle to Mars in 2028.
7: The ExoMars rover is a European mission to look for signs of past or present life on the surface and under the surface of Mars.
1: Now that the rover itself, named Rosalind Franklin after the scientist, is finished, the team here is building the landing platform that will touch it down safely on the red planet.
7: So it's the first time anyone's ever taken a drill to Mars before to take samples from up to 2 meters below the surface, because that's where we think there could be a sort of an ice layer. And if our assumptions about life are correct, we expect to find some indication of past or present life in that layer.
6: How does the way you design something like this have to take into account the principles of planetary protection that we've been talking about?
7: It starts with material choices, because we don't want to take an organic-based material with us and that be detected by the instrumentation and think that it was actually signs of Martian life. So we can't use anything which is organic in origin, such as rubber. Instead, for example, the wheels of the rover have to be metallic and yet still behave like a rubber tyre would in terms of sort of the squidginess, the compression, but without using it.
6: I mean, it just really highlights how much of an undertaking it is to make sure that as much as possible you're not taking anything with you into space to somewhere like Mars. What kind of numbers are we talking about? Like, presumably you can't get it completely sterile, or can you?
7: No, I mean, there's always going to be the reality that nothing will be perfect. What we tend to talk about is terms of number of bacterial spores that are on the surface. So to give you an idea, the rover was required to have less than 10,000 bacterial spores across the complete surface, which you'd normally find on sort of an eighth of a pinhead. It's a ridiculously small amount. And actually, through all the processes you see here, the material choices, the sterilisation processes, we actually achieved 10% of that number.
6: So less than what you would find on a pinhead on Earth is what you are able to detect across the whole of the Mars Exo rover?
7: Yeah, every part of its surface, or every nook and cranny that they could hide, has to be inspected and checked, and that was the number we came up with. Which, when you compare to the millions of spores that we shed every 24 hours, we have to maintain that level of cleanliness, not just in the initial build, but throughout the entire test campaign over many years.
1: The efforts Paul and Silvio have described are incredibly impressive, but as we've heard, some tiny number of microbes will always slip through. If they did make it all the way to Mars, could they really survive the journey or the hostile conditions they'd encounter when they arrive? It's something astrobiologist Michaela Musilova has been studying at NASA's Jet Propulsion Lab, with bacteria called extremophiles that can withstand extreme environments.
3: So my work at NASA JPL was particularly looking at what would happen if some Earth microbes survive the journey all the way to Mars and land on Mars with a rover. What happens then? So I tested some of these very sturdy microbes and other extremophiles in Mars-like conditions. And, you know, no matter what terrible conditions I expose them to, whether very cold temperatures, very dry conditions, radiation, and so on, they were able to find a way to survive. And so that wasn't very good news for us from the planetary protection aspect, because there is, you know, a pretty high chance that we have transported various microbes to Mars over the years, probably, you know, hundreds or thousands at this point. And based on my research, there's a pretty good chance that some of them at least have been able to find a way to survive that and, you know, are probably still living or at least dormant on Mars today.
1: So, George, to bring it back to your question, based on what we know about the hardiness of microbes here on Earth, there's certainly a chance that something like bacteria or viruses could exist on other planets. Whether or not they could actually make us sick, if their biology would be compatible with ours, is another question entirely. But as we've not yet found any, we can't say for sure. Missions like the ExoMars rover may tell us in time, but ironically, it's our search for life in space that may have already taken microbes out there. It's a strange thought to imagine the first explorers to Mars getting infected by a mysterious Martian bug, only to discover that it's in fact something seeded from Earth decades before. That's it for this week. George, over to you for the credits.
8: You've been listening to Crowd Science from the BBC World Service. The question was from me, George, in Nairobi. The presenter was Henan Jagatia and produced by Tom Bonnet. If you have got a question, email crowdscience@bbc.co.uk.
1: Thanks, George. 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
11: This week on People Fixing the World from the BBC World Service, we're finding solutions around the home. We're in Argentina meeting communities that are embracing the culture of repair.
12: Because repairing, it is a way of extending the life of our objects and a way of not generating waste.
11: First, we'll check out a mobile repair van teaching people how to fix their stuff. And then we'll meet women making much-loved old blankets fashionable.
13: For me, it's important that these blankets get a new life, bringing back memories for the people wearing them.
11: Finally, we'll hear about rebooting some old tech to help people in need.
14: We went from let's just us have a little fun with old games and turn it into let's give something back. All of these computers, let's just, you know, get them in working order and give them back.
11: So let's get fixing on People Fixing the World with me, Myra Anubi, right after the BBC News.
15: BBC News with Sue Montgomery. The head of the Gulf Cooperation Council says Iranian attacks on civilian targets in neighbouring countries amount to war crimes. Jassim Mohammed al-Badawi condemned what he called the deliberate targeting of infrastructure and civilian facilities in Bahrain, Kuwait and Jordan. Tehran said the attacks were a response to a seventh consecutive night of US airstrikes. Here's Param Gobadi from BBC Persian.
16: It appears that now we are entering the third phase of the war, that is the war of infrastructures. So the Americans are targeting Iranian infrastructures. Several bridges have been damaged and destroyed in the past 24 hours. However, Iran cannot target the United States infrastructure, so it is targeting the United States American bases in the region and also Gulf countries in the region, including Kuwait, Saudi Arabia, and also Jordan. Jordan is really important because it shows the Iranian appetite for more risk, taking more risk.
15: At least 9 Palestinians have been killed in 2 separate Israeli airstrikes in Gaza. Health officials said 3 people were killed in a drone strike in Gaza City. Palestinian media reported that another 6 were killed in an attack on an apartment west of the city. A prominent German centre-right politician, Jens Spahn, has resigned from his post as parliamentary leader of Chancellor Merz's CDU-CSU group. Mr. Spahn had backed Germany's ban on surrogacy, but it emerged he'd become a parent using a surrogate mother in the US. Here's Warren Bull.
17: He initially defended himself. He told Bild magazine that he'd wrestled with himself for a long time before finally deciding to have a child in that way. And to many observers, that was nothing more than rank hypocrisy. Many opposition figures and members of his own party had said, well, this is completely unacceptable. And finally, he said, well, in recent days, I've come to realise that my personal happiness in starting a family with my husband and becoming a father is incompatible with my political office.
15: Nearly 1,000 wildfires are continuing to burn across Canada, many out of control. The military is preparing to evacuate a remote community of 600 people in northwestern Ontario. Nick Johnson is in Washington.
18: Authorities say 3 million hectares have already been destroyed. The smoke from the fires has drifted south across the US, blanketing cities including Detroit, New York, and Washington. Taking to social media, Donald Trump blamed what he described as Canada's willful negligence, which led to the United States being invaded by filthy, polluted and unhealthy air, and threatened to impose additional tariffs on the country. Canada's Prime Minister Mark Carney said climate change is everyone's responsibility, including the United States.
15: BBC News. The former Spanish football international Joan Capdevila has begged President Trump for help after being denied a visa to enter the US to watch Sunday's World Cup final. The retired fullback was a member of the side that won the tournament for Spain in 2010. He believes he's been refused entry because of an all-star exhibition match he played in Iran 10 years ago. Kenya's government says the president's official website has been hacked by unknown people. The hackers have reportedly left messages critical of William Ruto. They demanded a ransom of about $300,000 in Bitcoin and threatened to release government information. Caleb Moges reports from Nairobi.
19: The president's official website is currently unavailable and displays the following message: "We will be back soon." A message left on the website demanded a ransom and threatened to leak sensitive government information if the hackers' demands are not met. Kenyan authorities are yet to comment on the attack. The incident comes just months after a major cyber attack in November 2025, where several government websites were targeted in what authorities described as a coordinated attack.
15: Brazil's Supreme Court has denied a request by Argentina's President Javier Milei to visit Jair Bolsonaro, who's under house arrest. Mr. Milei hoped to see Brazil's former president in Sao Paulo later this month, but a Supreme Court justice has banned Mr. Bolsonaro from receiving visitors for 30 days, except for his doctors and lawyers. In golf, a third player has hit a record round of 62 at the Open Championship, matching the lowest score ever in a men's major for the third time in 2 days. Ryan Fox of New Zealand achieved the feat at the Royal Birkdale Club in northwest England, after Lucas Herbert and Sam Burns did the same on Friday. BBC News.
11: Okay. Let's see what we've got here in what I call my graveyard of gadgets. I've got an old remote, too, actually, that don't work. Kids thermometer that hasn't been used in a while. I've got cables, headphones, I've got charger heads. This is all just stuff that's lying around in my house that would probably otherwise just end up being thrown away. Sounds familiar? Well, I'm Myra Anubi, and today on People Fixing the World from the BBC World Service, we're literally fixing stuff. So get your overalls on as we head to South America to find out about clever ways to give old gadgets new life. I've got a lot of stuff in my house that doesn't work, but I'm not the only one. Across the world, countless everyday products, kitchen appliances and electronics are just thrown away. It's one of the fastest growing types of waste globally, with more than 60 million tons of electronic waste being produced annually, according to the World Health Organization. So today we're traveling to the South American country of Argentina to meet people who've decided not to throw out broken or discarded appliances, electronics and all sorts of household waste, but instead to repair and reuse them. But why Argentina? Well, to find out, let's bring in our reporter on the line, Jane Chambers. Jane, what's pushing people to do this? Is this just a trend to try and fix stuff?
20: No, I would say it's just the situation in Argentina. You know, it hasn't been great for a while. It's faced years of economic uncertainty and there are rising prices from everything from their famous steaks to phones. And yes, inflation isn't as bad as it was before, but the cost of living, it really is so expensive and it's pushing people to be creative. So they're finding ways to repair things they need, like household items, which means objects last for longer.
11: I guess if you have to decide between buying food or even getting a new phone, you have to eat, right?
20: Well, I know people love their phones, but yeah, I think eating comes first. So absolutely. But the problem is, for many people in Argentina, their salaries just aren't keeping up with the cost of everyday goods going up. So they might need to put off buying that new phone. or whatever it might be that they need just to pay for the basics each month.
11: Now, Jane, let's get into the solution. You were in the capital, Buenos Aires, to find out about different projects where people are fixing old and broken stuff.
20: Yes, so the first project I'm going to look at is something called Club de Reparadores, which means the Repairers Club. They promote fixing and reuse as an alternative to throwaway culture. And they do it through things like organising repair events and teaching people how they can mend things themselves.
0: We as a society have a lot of creativity and kind of resourcefulness to solve problems. And also because, well, we are a less affluent society, let's say. So we value a lot more objects and materials.
20: So that's Melina Scioli, one of the co-founders. And while I was in Buenos Aires, she took me to a project they help with. This one moves around the city so they can reach different communities. And when I met them, it was in a leafy park by the tracks of an old railway station called Estación Coclan. There's a table in front of us with people sitting down and all sorts of objects in front of them that they've brought in to repair. What's going on here?
0: We are witnessing the repair van, let's say. It's called Reparamóvil in Spanish, and it is a program from the city government of Buenos Aires, which brings repair events to all through the city.
20: The Reparamóvil is a light blue transit van which is used to take the different tools they need to do the repairs around the city. The van goes to pop-up events like the one we're visiting, where they set up a long table full of different tools, including soldering irons, screwdrivers, testing equipment, and around them there's piles of old appliances waiting to see if they can be brought back to life. Melina takes me to meet Lucio Landoni, one of the people she and her team trained to run the workshops.
21: Hola.
20: Hola.
21: Jane, Lucio, un gusto.
20: Igualmente. So I saw that you were working on a toaster. Someone else has got a kettle. What are you doing?
21: Reparamos bicicletas, reparamos ropa.
22: We repair things like bicycles and clothes, and also domestic electric appliances. As well as repairing things, we also want to teach people how they can do it themselves.
20: And what are the most popular things? What do people normally bring in?
22: The most popular things are microwaves, electric ovens, blenders, but they need to be things that they can easily bring here. We don't fix TVs or washing machines or fridges. These are small things that people use every day at home.
20: And what kind of things are normally wrong with them?
22: People tell me what's wrong with it, and then I take a look. For example, today someone brought in a toaster, and they told me that the button doesn't go down anymore. So I am looking at that to see what we can do. If we don't have the spare parts, I tell them to come back another day with the spare parts, and we will fix it.
20: And is it free?
21: Completamente gratis.
20: Well, that's good. You've got a microwave massive. In your bag, massive, heavy. Just tell me your name.
23: My name is Sandra. I live in the neighborhood, and I have this very old microwave, but I didn't want to go and buy a new one. It just started setting on fire. So I missed the last time the guys were here, and I didn't want to miss it this time. And I just found out I have to change a very small part of it, and I can fix it myself.
20: Someone who's happy with all the successful repairs today is Marina Garrett. She's a senior official in the Buenos Aires city government, responsible for sustainability and circular economy programs like this one.
12: The purpose is to promote circular economy and repairing as a sustainable habit and as a way of responsible consumption.
20: Why is this so important for you, coming out into the community and having these people here learning to fix things?
12: Because repairing, it is a way of extending the life of our objects and a way of not generating waste.
20: Marina and her team run around 12 of these events every month. There are six people here today, busy mending things with help from people like Lucio, who we heard from earlier, and others waiting their turn. So far, teams like this have looked at around 3,000 objects that need repairing and managed to repair over two-thirds of them. Melina Scioli, who brought me to the event, is pleased with the outcome.
0: For a project for Club de Reparadores, it feels like a huge success that actually the city turns community repair into a public policy. And it actually helps us a lot to have a larger impact and to kind of bring and make this idea grow beyond our means, let's say.
11: It's a good thing when an idea can grow bigger than it was initially intended. Jane, so these guys, they don't just repair stuff, they also teach people how to fix their own things. I wonder, did you have a go at fixing anything?
20: No, not that time, but it did inspire me to think about the broken things I've got at home that I think I could learn how to fix or get fixed.
11: We all could, actually. But Jane, when items are repaired, there's no guarantee that they will work as well or even that they'll last as long afterwards.
20: Yeah, you're right. And it's interesting you should say that because many people I spoke to mentioned a big problem with everyday objects like computers, phones and household goods is that the manufacturers don't build them to last. So people want that to change and for there to be more affordable spare parts available when they need fixing.
11: And like with many things, you need the government to be part of this if you really want to have that lasting change.
20: Absolutely. And Melina thinks that if the government is more aware of these issues, they'll start changing laws to make manufacturers more responsible. And she also says if the government are involved, it means they're reaching a wider audience and repair culture is becoming part of daily life in Argentina.
11: So, Jane, I have something similar that happens where I live. It's in a community hall and it happens once a month where volunteers come together to repair a lot of stuff. In fact, they've recently fixed my wooden chairs. This idea of repair pop-up spaces. It's not new, is it?
20: No, Mara, it's not. But I'm really pleased to hear that they fixed your chairs.
11: Me too. It's saved me money.
20: Good. So, no, these repair clubs, including your local one, are all over the world. But Melina's club does a lot of other things as well. She told me how they go into schools to teach future generations to repair things. And she points out it teaches valuable practical skills like problem solving. She also showed me a directory of local repairers that you can find on their website where people can take things to be fixed.
11: Right, so like the yellow pages of repair people.
20: Exactly.
11: I'm Myra Anubi and you're listening to People Fixing the World from the BBC World Service. And today we're fixing everyday stuff in our homes. We're specifically in the South American country of Argentina, where years of economic instability have helped to create a strong culture of repairing and reusing things. Habits that are now gaining new relevance in a world concerned with rising costs and waste. I've still got our reporter Jane Chambers on the line. And Jane, there's a lot more that's happening out there in Argentina, right?
20: Yes, there is. And the next project I went to, it's a fun one, which I really love. So it's a project called Lindor, which is run by two women. And they transform much loved old blankets that people have sentimental attachment to into coats and jackets. Now, they also run workshops around Argentina, showing other people how they can do it. And I went to visit them at one of their venues, La Fabrica, a warehouse in Buenos Aires. Leonor Barreros is sitting at a long wooden table full of scissors, threads and piles of brightly coloured old blankets. Perched on high stools around the table, there's a group of five women carefully taking on board her instructions. She's busy folding and snipping a piece of paper from an old magazine to show them how to make the pattern, which is going to transform those blankets into coats.
2: We work with old blankets. I like to say that we took bedclothes into street.
20: I love that, bedclothes into street. Why is it important to make these coats out of blankets and not with some new material?
2: Because the old blankets has better materials, more wool, less synthetic. It's the way we find to recover old things into new and use textiles that we already have. It's really easy. We share our method online so everybody can download the pattern. You can do it yourself.
20: Lourdes Chico Ruiz, who's running the workshop with Leonor, tells me there's an emotional reason to transform the blankets, as well as a practical one.
4: Es importante esto, el poder darle un reuso.
13: For me, it's important that these blankets get a new life, bringing back memories for the people wearing them. It might be cozy recollections from their childhood. and we can take those memories out onto the street and face the world as an adult.
20: It's like an emotional shield.
4: Sí, sí.
20: So you're wearing the most beautiful mustard-coloured coat. Where's it from?
4: Viene de la casa de la abuela.
13: It comes from my ex-girlfriend's granny. When she died, we went to her house, which was full of blankets, and chose some. I made this coat for me and one for my ex. It's quite stiff and heavy, and when I wear it, it feels like I'm warm in bed. It gives me that comfort that grannies can give us when we are little.
20: I'm here with one of the participants in the workshop. Can you tell me your name?
3: Ana Maria.
20: And I see that you were very excited when you arrived and you were talking about your blanket. Where's your blanket from?
3: Mi manta es la manta de cuando yo era chiquita.
5: It's from when I was little. I went to my mother's house to find it.
20: It's a beautiful blanket. It's checked. It's got navy and red. It's going to be a great coat. What do you remember from when you were little?
3: Enroscarme en la manta.
5: I will wrap myself up in the blanket and read. Or when I was little, they would read to me. And for me, coming here today is a way to continue those memories.
20: We've got some beautiful coats at the back that are already made that everyone's trying on and eyeing up. Some really lovely colours and very soft. Got bright red and green, some mustard-coloured ones. Now they're looking in front of the mirror. This is their inspiration for what they can make their blankets into later. Leonor makes it clear that anyone can do this. You don't need a sewing machine because the coats are stitched together by hand and the pattern's available on the Lindor Instagram. While the women kneel on the floor, carefully cutting around the coat pattern on their blankets, Lourdes tells me that the blankets are also a way of getting people to think more about what they're wearing and where it comes from. And although it's not mainstream, she thinks that some people in Argentina are moving away from mass-produced, low-cost clothes that are often thrown away.
4: Creo que hay mucha gente que está encontrando ese camino.
13: I think more and more people are anti-fast fashion. And I'm pleased to say clubs that teach people how to upcycle and reuse their old clothes are becoming popular. There's value in being able to repair, to transform things.
6: I really like that there's value in being able to repair and transform things. But the other thing I really like is that it's women taking charge of this.
20: Me too. It was really good to spend time with them.
6: So Jane, so far we've fixed household goods and we've transformed blankets into fancy coats. Is that all?
20: No. Well, to finish, I want to take you somewhere more edgy. So we're off to an old cavernous building in the centre of Buenos Aires, where some people called Cyber Sorujas hold events.
6: Cyber Sorujas, does that have to do with some kind of cyber stuff?
20: Yes, it does. So Soruja translates to waste picker. And in Argentina, there's a tradition of people who go around rubbish bins scavenging for things they can reuse, you know, probably because of the economic climate. But these Sorujas are different. The collective has taken the name Cyber Sorujas because they seek out cyber-related things like computers or phones and repair and reuse them. And there are groups of them all over Argentina. So I thought I might have something to offer them, so I went to one of their gatherings in a shared community space in the centre of Buenos Aires.
7: These computers right here, all of them were either donated or salvaged, and we have them all connected in a local area network with a game, so people can play with each other.
20: That's Dead Guy, which is the gaming name he wants to be known by. He's one of the organisers of the event tonight, which is busy. I'm in a huge room with concrete walls covered in layers of flyers and posters. There are tables of old computers people are using to play retro video games on. There's a big screen with old school computer codes flashing on it and music decks with noisy sound checks stopping and starting, which makes me think it's time to go somewhere quieter. We've climbed three flights of stairs and I'm in a room full of computer cables and old laptops where I can finally hear properly and find out more about the event.
7: Tonight, what we do is we try to bring people together, everyone that knows us and hopefully someone that doesn't know us, that is new to us. And we try to show them a good time and introduce them to our cause, which is recovering old hardware.
20: Dead Guy tells me that their group of cyber sorujas started off with friends who wanted to get together and play video games from their childhood on old salvaged hardware. But then COVID-19 and the lockdowns happened, and it made them rethink things.
14: The reality that a lot of people were stuck at home, entire families, without a computer or with like a single computer or maybe just the one cell phone for all of them to do their work or their homework if they were kids or whatever, that shed light on a situation we knew nothing about. And so the entire project took on a different meaning. And we went from let's just us have a little fun with old games and turn it into let's give something back. All of these computers, let's just, you know, get them in working order and give them back.
20: Across the hallway, one of the other event organizers, Uktumi, takes me to see their treasure trove. Wow, we're in a room just full of hard drives. So this is your storage room?
1: Here we store everything we receive from the people donations, and it's a bit in disarray.
20: I have got in my bag an old computer that I've brought along that's just been sitting in my drawer because, you know, it just stopped working, it stopped connecting to the internet. What can you do with a computer like this? I put it back on factory settings. Is it useful, something like this?
1: Yeah, well, I think this model is very useful. I mean, it's not an old computer. It's quite, for us, it's quite a recent computer. Well, we have to check it if it works, to what extent it needs repairs, if we can repair it. And usually we give it a new life and you can, you know, do everyday stuff and also, you know, play games even with it.
20: Uktumi tells me that he and the other volunteers in Cyber Sorujas do this work part-time and for free. They all have day jobs to pay their bills. With the money from events like this one, they pay for parts needed for the repairs and for travel to get to people. As well as donating computers, part of their work is to help people have a better understanding of how computers work.
1: People, for example, doesn't know how big files are, you know, how much space does a photo take, how much space does a video take, you know, and they just keep filling their storage, you know, they save everything in the cloud, and once they are out of space, they have to pay more. It would be better if people knew how to deal with that better, to know that they can store stuff locally. They don't need to send everything to the cloud.
20: Uktumi and his colleagues are clearly passionate about what they do. They tell me they get huge satisfaction from tinkering in their workshop and working out how to fix the computers. A few days later, I go back to the community centre where they held the event to meet someone they're helping.
8: Bueno, te cuento un poco.
20: Uktumi is holding two bags with a monitor, keyboard and cables. He's explaining to Ciro Guerra how to set up his new computer. Ciro, a teenager, tells me it's taken a couple of hours to get from Quilmes, a city outside Buenos Aires, but he says it's worth it.
9: I want this computer so that I can have better tools to help me with my schoolwork. I found out about the project through a neighbor who also asked for a computer. Now I just want to get home and try it out.
6: He clearly values being able to use his computer to do his schoolwork. And I also love the idea of Dead Guy bringing gadgets back to life.
20: I know, it's brilliant, isn't it?
6: I know. I mean, tell me, Jane, what about your old computer? What happened with that?
20: Well, it's good news. I'm very happy because Uktumi sent me a video showing me that he got it working and he told me he'd find it a new home. And he explained that through donations like mine, they can give computers to university students and school children like Ciro, and also to places like community centres as well.
6: They should come to my house, Jane, because I have lots of gadgets that could be fixed and could actually help other people. Now, you also said before that the Cyber Sorujas, they have other groups across Argentina. How many exactly, and how many people are they helping?
20: Well, Uktumi told me they've got around 500 people in different groups across the country, and he says they've helped more than 200 people receive recycled computers. That was last year. And you know what? Being able to donate my computer that had just been sitting around in my drawer, it really made it quite obvious to me that we should all be doing more to do repairing and recycling.
6: I mean, also, the other thing I'm learning is that volunteering can actually make a difference. And if you can't volunteer, just having these conversations about what it means to reduce and repair, that can also help. So thank you, Jane, for what we've heard today.
20: Thanks, Mara, and really lovely to be with you as always.
6: Well, it's clear that not all heroes work in labs or tech spaces. Many of them are in our communities doing simple things to make a difference. Have you been fixing, repairing, or reusing something recently? Let me know by sending an email to peoplefixingtheworld@bbc.co.uk or just send me a WhatsApp voice note to the number +44 8000 321 721. Now, I'm off to look for more solutions, so catch me next week as we try to change our world one idea at a time. Until then, I'm Myra Anubi, and thank you for listening.
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17: Hello there, I'm Scarlett Carson. 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Ravenwood Meadery at Low Mill Arts and Entertainment hosts this party, open to all, starting at 5 p.m. on Thursday, July 30th. 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
15: BBC News with Sue Montgomery. The head of the Gulf Cooperation Council says Iranian attacks on civilian targets in neighbouring countries amount to war crimes. The alliance condemned what it called the deliberate targeting of infrastructure and civilian facilities. At least 9 Palestinians have been killed in 2 separate Israeli airstrikes in Gaza. There's been no comment from Israel. A senior German politician has resigned as parliamentary leader of the governing Conservatives. Jens Spahn had been accused of hypocrisy for opposing surrogacy while himself becoming a parent using a surrogate mother in the US. The former Spanish international Juan Capdevila has asked President Trump for help after being denied a visa to enter the US for Sunday's World Cup final. He believes the refusal is due to an exhibition match he played in Iran 10 years ago. More than 900 wildfires are still burning across Canada. The military are preparing to evacuate one remote community threatened by blazes in northwest Ontario. Brazil's Supreme Court has denied a request by Argentina's president to visit Brazil's former leader Jair Bolsonaro, who's under house arrest. Javier Milei hoped to see him while attending the convention of Mr. Bolsonaro's Liberal Party in Sao Paulo. A deadline has passed in Hungary for the president to step aside. Prime Minister Peter Mojar has vowed to remove the president since taking office in May, saying he's a puppet of the former Fidesz government. In golf, New Zealand's Ryan Fox has carded an 8-under-par 62 at the Open at Royal Birkdale, the third player in just over 24 hours to equal the lowest ever round in men's major history. The last round of 62 in the Open was 9 years ago. BBC News.
18: Hello, I'm Johnny Diamond, and you're listening to How Did We Get Here? Israel and the Palestinians from the BBC World Service. In this series, I'm exploring how two peoples ended up locked in a seemingly endless conflict over a land whose every story is disputed and argued over, and whose past is enlisted over and over again to justify the present. This isn't a blow-by-blow, battle-by-battle history of the region, but an attempt to draw out some of the events and people that brought the inhabitants of that sparkling land to where they are now. In this series, some of the leading experts share their interpretations. There are, of course, others. At the end of the last episode, Europe was at war, the First World War. The empires of the day fighting and scheming, making promises to draw potential allies to their side, making secret deals about how the Middle East and Turkey might be carved up at the end of hostilities. The Holy Land in particular was coveted by the British. It secured access to the Suez Canal, and with the canal, the route to that most prized imperial possession, India. British troops would take Palestine by the end of 1917, ending Ottoman rule and 600 years of Muslim control of the region. But before that, in November 1917, would come a statement of British policy that would change Palestine and the region forever, the Balfour Declaration, named after the Foreign Secretary of the day, though many hands were involved in its drafting. For something so momentous, it is remarkably short. One sentence made up of just 67 words. To dissect the declaration and the events that flowed from it to the beginning of the next World War, we have three of the best. Eugene Rogan is back. He's Professor of the Modern Middle East at the University of Oxford. Hi, Eugene.
19: Johnny, always a pleasure.
18: James Barr, historian and author of several wonderfully written books about the creation of the modern Middle East. Hi, James.
21: Hello, Johnny.
18: And from Germany, we're joined by Gudrun Kramer, Professor of Islamic Studies at the Free University of Berlin. Gudrun, welcome and thank you for joining us.
22: Hello.
18: Let's start with the declaration. Given that it is so short, shall we hear it? Gudrun, would you like to share it with us?
22: Yes, it's short but rich and in many ways strange. It runs as follows. His Majesty's government view with favour the establishment in Palestine of a national home for the Jewish people and will use their best endeavours to facilitate the achievement of this object, it being clearly understood that nothing shall be done which may prejudice the civil and religious rights of existing non-Jewish communities in Palestine or the rights and political status enjoyed by Jews in any other country.
18: Gudrun, thank you very much indeed. James, it is very carefully phrased and it's shot through with ambiguity, which I'd like you to highlight if you can. But one critical aspect is clear. Palestine was to become open to Jews.
21: It was, and the Times, when they reported this the following day, did so under the headline Palestine for the Jews, which I think is quite important because it, despite what Gudrun said, all that careful wording, the fact was it was a very, very clear message. It was designed to attract Jewish support worldwide for British war aims at that time.
18: But it does not promise a state. It talks about a national home. I talked about the careful drafting.
21: And that's right. If you see the successive versions of it, you can see, I mean, every letter of this is being gone over. So there's moments where they're talking about the British government views, and then it's British government view because there's disagreement inside the government. But as you say, they're not talking about a state. They don't say those words. They use the phrase national home.
18: Eugene, critics say this is a hugely unbalanced declaration. Why do they say that?
19: Well, I think the idea of not naming a Palestinian right to the land of Palestine has left many accusing Britain of giving away other people's land. But I think the critical thing is, no matter what the headline said, the Balfour Declaration was not so much about giving Palestine to the Jews, but rather finding a way to take Palestine for the British Empire. And I think the ambiguity was to pave the way for a partnership between the Zionist movement and Britain to help cement Palestine in the post-war British Empire.
18: And what is missing for a lot of critics is any reference
0: to national rights for Palestinians. I mean, Palestinians aren't mentioned, for a start, it's just non-Jewish groups. And for them, it's just their civil and religious rights.
19: For 20 years, the British are going to maintain that whatever dispute there was between Arab and Jew in Palestine, it was a religious affair. It was not a national affair. That would change in 1937, as we'll get to.
0: Yeah.
19: But until that time, they'd hoped to treat this as something between Muslim, Christian and Jew, rather than Zionists and Palestinians.
0: Gudrun, at this point, Britain is not the ruler of Palestine, and nor has it any historical claim to Palestine. For Arabs then, and down the decades, this declaration is a colonial imposition.
22: Yes, it was. It was nothing but. Precisely because the British had no claims, whatever they might have been, and precisely because at that time they were promising land they did not own and had not conquered yet to a community of people who were not in the majority actually living there. So it was highly unbalanced, and it was in a way looking towards a future that at that point wasn't clear yet. So for Arabs, it implied a betrayal, because it was also part of a number of agreements the British had made with various partners, some of them looking towards a future that at that point wasn't clear yet. So for Arabs, it implied a betrayal, because it was also part of a number of agreements the British had made with various partners, some of them Arab, others European, with promises made.

0: so it's tricky. But I think it arises out of the shortcoming of the Sykes-Picot Agreement, which is the carve-up between Britain and France during the First World War of the Middle East, so that the French were going to get Lebanon and Syria and the British were going to get something south of that. But what they couldn't agree on, Britain and France, Sykes and Picot, was what would happen to Palestine. And so no sooner is the crayon been drawn on that map than Sykes goes off, and the idea that he has quite quickly is that the Zionists, this campaign for a Jewish state of some sort, might be the solution to his failure.
1: The interesting thing is that at that point in time, I think British policymakers and other Europeans were thinking in terms of the Jews as a worldwide community, sort of standing behind Zionist ambitions, whereas the Zionist movement at that time was still small and contested within the worldwide Jewish communities in the singular and the plural. So it was a strange assumption of Jewish world power, really, that motivated some policymakers in Europe. You know, the idea that Jews, once they were promised a national home in Palestine, would support the Entente in its war against the Central Powers. The assumption that Jews in Russia, Jews in Germany, Jews in the United States would rally behind the Allied cause or the cause of the Entente because they were promised a national home in Palestine. The vast majority of Jews at that time were not Zionist yet.
2: Well, as I said, when it issued the declaration, Britain was not the ruler of Palestine. By the end of 1917, it would have occupied Ottoman Palestine, and after the war, it would become its legal governor. The League of Nations, which is an early form of the United Nations, I suppose, would grant what was called a mandate to Britain to run Palestine, and the territory became known as the Mandate in 1922. Eugene, this was seen as a classic piece of colonialism. It was different, though, wasn't it? The Mandate didn't give Britain untrammeled sovereignty. It was, in theory, conditional.
3: Well, basically, we are still operating within the rules of a colonial age in the 1920s. And so we shouldn't be surprised that Britain and France saw in the post-World War I era the whole basis for their regeneration in their empires. So in a sense, the French and the British could present to their own war-weary citizens territorial gains as a kind of war prize. And it's within that context that they found a compromise between the new diplomacy of Wilsonian ideals laying behind things like the creation of the League of Nations and non-recognition of imperial claims, and their long-standing aim to expand their empires as war prizes. And the solution they come up with is a conditional form of colonialism, a new form of empire, in which they're answerable to an international body called the League of Nations.
1: The Balfour Declaration was made part of the Mandate Treaty, so that what was promised was not self-determination, ending in independence for all inhabitants of that particular region, but rather it was the promise to support the realization of a Jewish national home in Palestine and to help Palestinians, non-Jewish Palestinians, to obtain self-governing institutions, whereas the majority of Jews accepted the mandate as a platform from which to build something new. And the Arab response, of course, was partly conditioned by the fact that they were not prepared to recognize the legitimacy of the Balfour Declaration and the establishment of a Jewish national home in Palestine. So by and large, the majority of Arabs rejected the mandate.
3: Of course, a very restive Palestinian population, because very shortly after the British entry into Palestine, you begin to see a cycle of popular uprisings against the British presence, against plans for creating a mandate, and against the Balfour Declaration. So 1919, 1920, 1921, riots in places like Jaffa, Jerusalem, followed 1929 by a series of riots in Jerusalem and in Hebron, where there was a small Jewish community living amidst the Arab majority of Hebron, and led to what was really probably more of a pogrom even than a riot, where the local townspeople turned on the Jewish community. But as Tom Segev, the noted Israeli historian, has stressed, the fact that the death toll in Hebron

0: was not higher was due to the way that so many Palestinian residents of Hebron took in their Jewish neighbors to rescue them from the mob. So very complex, very deeply, intensely divisive politics. And this was leading to more and more instances of violence between the two communities.
1: Gudrun.
2: Perhaps one point is important. When the British first moved in, it was a slow realization for them to come that you actually didn't just have people as individuals, but that some kind of collective consciousness, even national consciousness, developed among the Arab people living in Palestine. So it was a political question, perhaps more than a question of sheer numbers. The numbers all also changed significantly over the 1920s and 30s with large-scale Jewish immigration, some Arab immigration as well, by the way.
1: Eugene, how did the different communities organize themselves and represent themselves to the authorities?
0: It's quite a complicated situation on the ground. On the one hand, you had a well-organized Zionist movement, internationally and locally, that was to provide a framework for drawing together new immigrants into Palestine and organizing them. And they were able to organize a labor union, they were able to organize a militia, they were able to organize an executive. At the same time, the British, in keeping with their religious view, tried to discourage, let us say, strictly Palestinian political office by creating, as the leader of the Palestinian community, a Grand Mufti, a totally new political institution that did not exist in Ottoman times, and named one of the leading scions of a notable family of Jerusalem, Haj Amin el-Husseini, to be the first Grand Mufti of Jerusalem. And from that platform, he would emerge as the kind of leader of the Palestinians in the Mandate. And the more he became a national figure to the people and less a religious leader, the more the British resisted him. And you'll have a very contested relation where the British are basically trying to undermine the building of communal political institutions for Palestinian Arabs, while at the same time working very closely with those of the Yishuv, which is the Jewish community of Palestine.
1: Gudrun, you mentioned the changing demographics, the changing population numbers over the 20s and 30s. And the immigration of Jews picks up very sharply in the 30s. The numbers really change, don't they? How does immigration evolve in the 1930s? And what's the reaction?
2: Well, the main power behind that was, of course, the German and European persecution of Jews that drove more and more Jews to Palestine. The numbers increased sharply, and with the immigration, the economy was also affected. And so immigration had a profound impact on Palestine as a whole, the Jewish community, but also growing numbers of Arabs in various parts of the Palestinian Mandate region. So over the 1930s, awareness increased among the Arab population that Jewish immigration was a danger, was a threat. And the British policymakers came to realize that the land question was at the root of the problem, and that land sales or purchases and immigration had to be dealt with if they wished to retain a secure hold of this particular mandate area.
1: James.
3: So in 1930, the High Commissioner, Sir John Chancellor, recommended that the British government should do something about that and restrict land sales to Jewish people because of the controversy that was surrounding them. Because what was going on was that Jewish people were buying the land off indebted Arabs, or anyway, Arabs who wanted to sell, and then often turfing the tenant farmers off that land. So those people were going into the towns and cities to try to find work, which is all part of this situation.
0: But these two tensions of land purchase and immigration, which really did drive the cycle of popular uprisings, you know, it was very hard for the Zionist organization to buy Palestine. And by the end of the mandate, they had about 6% of the land, not more. And if you think of 6%, buying 6% of England, that's an ambition, right? So it gives us a sense of maybe that's not a realistic option. At heart, demography is the key to the issue, because whoever becomes a majority population will have a claim to the land. And I think this is what makes the 1930s and the spike in immigration such a contentious issue because the population of the Yishuv is inching its way up past 25% towards 30%, and suddenly it's conceivable that the number of Jewish immigrants to Palestine will displace the local population. And this makes the 1930s particularly volatile.
1: Well, between 1930 and 1936, the Jewish population of the Mandate goes from 16% to 28%, a huge leap as immigration surges past six figures, maybe 150,000, 170,000 incomers in these years. And, Eugene, this, alongside resentment at British rule, sparks the Arab Revolt of 1936. And it's an astonishing paramilitary action that goes on for a long time.
0: It will become paramilitary, but in its first incarnation, it's rather bourgeois marketplace politics of a general strike, of shuttering shops and trying to force the British to take Palestinian concerns seriously by hitting them at their pocketbook. But it backfires badly. The people who really suffer the consequences of the economic blockade will be Palestinian producers themselves. But the British at least respond by yet another commission of inquiry, this time headed by Lord Peel, who is going to bring a very radical solution to the table.
1: Can we talk about the Peel Commission? Because the accusation is always made, sometimes with some levity, sometimes with some seriousness, that Palestinian population missed opportunities over and over again. The Peel Commission did what, James?
3: Well, it produced a 400-page report, but most importantly, the report had a map. What it did was to partition Palestine into Arab and Jewish areas, and it was going to give the Jews most of northern Palestine and the coast. And there are about 250,000 Arabs, Palestinian Arabs living in that area. So, you know, with that map, Britain made an awful lot of enemies.
1: But compared to what would come after, it was really quite a small space for the Jewish population. I mean, it may have looked very big if you're a Palestinian Arab, but it was, what, 20%? Not much compared to what they'd get in later decades.
3: At that point, the Jews were actually quite pleased with what they got. They were minded to accept what Peel was proposing. It was only the fact that the Arabs didn't that meant that it didn't get anywhere.
0: Well, basically, this is our first two-state solution. And so I think for the Yishuv, the Peel Commission, though it gave them a small patch of land, called it a Jewish state. This is no longer a national home. The British were talking about giving the Jewish people a state. I mean, the critical thing is, in proposing the partition of Palestine into two states, Arab and Jewish, the Arab part of that divide was to be annexed to the Emirate of Transjordan, another British mandate, so that the Palestinian people would have no state of their own at all.
1: And I should point out that the Yishuv refers to the Jewish community in Palestine before the establishment of the State of Israel in 1948. But on your point, Eugene, this wasn't a two-state solution in terms of a Jewish state and a Palestinian state. The idea was a Jewish state and Transjordan.
0: For the Palestinians, the worst of all possible outcomes, because their country was being taken away from them and given away to two foreign countries. A new Jewish state and Transjordan.
1: Gudrun, the Arab Revolt would go from 1936 to 1939, and it was long, and it was bloody, and it had a very material impact on the Palestinian Arab population, didn't it?
2: Yes, what happened was indeed that the elite, the urban and the rural elite of the Arab population suffered. It was weakened. Some were exiled, some were killed. So the after effects of the failure of the uprising were still felt in the 1940s. The Peel Commission for the first time came up with the idea of a transfer of people that were in the way, as it were, and in particular Palestinians, Arab Palestinians, an idea that we're still faced with today, was actually already discussed in the 1930s. And maybe it's good to remind ourselves every now and then that many ideas have a long pedigree.
1: Sure. I mean, population transfers were more fashionable back in those days, weren't they?
2: And were actually practiced, yes. Greeks and Turks, etc.
1: The Greeks and the Turks, yeah. I mean, there is an irony. I mean, despite the brutal crushing of the revolt by the British with a huge number of troops, massive military action, both on land and in the air. The political impact is what became known as the 1939 White Paper, a policy document produced by the British, which the Palestinians got to some degree, James, to some degree, what they wanted.
3: Yes, they come up with the White Paper of April 1939, and that, most importantly, for what follows, sets very tight limits on Jewish immigration for the next 5 years. So it says no more than 15,000 immigration permits per year for the next 5 years, just before the outbreak of the Second World War.
1: Eugene.
0: This was a concerted effort to bring an end to a violent uprising that had forced the British to mobilize far more resources than they felt comfortable doing in a colonial situation when they were really worried about the peace and stability in Europe. They knew that war was brewing and they wanted to sort Palestine. So you hinted, Johnny, that this was a good deal for Palestinians. Britain did say in 10 years they would give independence, that they'd limit, as James has said, immigration to no more than 75,000 over the next 5 years. That would take the Jewish population to 35%. It tells you a lot about what Britain's view about supporting Zionism was limited to. And I think what it says is that the British had hoped to contain the Jewish population of Palestine to a compact minority that would partner with Britain in managing unruly Palestine, but never to give away Palestine to create a Jewish state. And for the two antagonists in the Arab revolt, the White Paper was mutually dissatisfactory. I mean, the Palestinians hated the British after this violence of this oppression. And they knew from recent experience that when Britain said independence, it was very conditional. They'd given independence to Iraq. It was still a colony after 1932. They'd just given independence to Egypt in 1936. It would stay a colony until 1954. So the Palestinians were not taken in by the language of independence or by the 10-year time frame, or by allowing any more Jewish immigration, and they wanted to resist the British in the remainder of their mandate to the best of their abilities. But crucially, so too did the members of the Yishuv, because the 39 White Paper was a formula not for Jewish statehood, but for continued British imperial rule in Palestine. And for the most radical parts of the Yishuv, who would break away into the groups like the Irgun and the Stern Gang, they will resist the 1939 White Paper and Britain as an imperial power, because they see Britain now not as the handmaiden to Jewish statehood, but the primary obstruction.
1: And Gudrun, the 1939 White Paper would be seen and is still seen by the Jewish community in Israel as a terrible betrayal.
2: Well, it couldn't be seen as a betrayal if you took the Balfour Declaration seriously, because it stated that Jewish immigration was to be tied to the absorptive capacity of the Palestinian, the Arab Palestinian population, who also had rights towards some kind of self-governing institutions, etc. So that was clearly not a betrayal. But of course, given the persecution of Jews in Europe, which became known globally during World War II, much later, many among the Jewish community and the Yishuv in particular saw an imminent threat to their existence, an existential threat.
1: The crushing of the Arab revolt and the pacification of Palestine couldn't have come at a better time for Britain. With a blood-stained peace, Britain could move the 100,000 or so soldiers it had sent to Palestine back to Europe, where they were soon to be deployed. Germany was on the march. The Second World War was about to start. And with that war would come consequences that would change Palestine and the region forever. But that is for our next episode. Thank you to our guests who have given us so much of their time and their expertise, Eugene Rogan, Gudrun Kramer, and James Barr. And we hope those of you listening will join us again.

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2: Welcome to the newsroom from the BBC World Service. I'm Pete Ross. In the Middle East, the US has continued to strike Iranian infrastructure as Tehran responds by hitting targets across several Gulf states. Ukraine has attacked warehouses belonging to Russia's biggest online retailer as part of a fresh wave of drone strikes.
3: The impact blew out the doors and windows. Everyone nearby got hit.
2: In Hungary, a government deadline for the country's president to step down has expired. A prominent German politician has resigned amid a surrogate baby controversy and...
4: It's a really beautiful site, actually. It used to be a cattle farm and an eucalyptus plantation, and we've spent the last 1 to 2 years basically trying to get ready for elephants.
2: We hear about the first elephant to be welcomed at a newly created sanctuary in Portugal. All coming up after this news bulletin.
5: BBC News with Sue Montgomery. The head of the Gulf Cooperation Council says Iranian attacks on civilian targets in neighbouring countries amount to war crimes. Jassim Mohammed Al-Badawi condemned what he called the deliberate targeting of infrastructure and civilian facilities in Bahrain, Kuwait and Jordan. Jo Inwood reports.
6: Blasting into the night sky, a salvo of Iranian missiles. Footage released by their military shows Iran's response to US attacks of the past week. The targets, they say, have been American bases across the Middle East. But that is not how the Gulf Arab states view it. It's claimed that desalination plants have been damaged, threatening vital water supplies. But the exact same charge has been levelled at the United States. Authorities in Iran's southern Hormuzgan province claim that, along with three bridges, a desalination plant was destroyed there.
5: At least 9 Palestinians have been killed in 2 separate Israeli airstrikes in Gaza. Health officials said 3 people were killed in a drone strike in the Al-Zaytun neighborhood in Gaza City. Palestinian media reported 6 more people were killed in another strike on an apartment west of the city. There's been no comment from Israel. A prominent German politician, Jens Spahn, has resigned from his post as parliamentary leader of the governing centre-right CDU-CSU. He'd been accused of hypocrisy over surrogacy, which is illegal in Germany. Warren Bull has more details.
7: Jens Spahn had a role akin to Chancellor Merz's enforcer in the German parliament, and part of that was to promote its centre-right policies. That included support for Germany's continued ban on surrogacy, which is punishable by up to 3 years in prison or a fine. But there's no ban on bringing up a child born to a surrogate mother abroad, and it's emerged that Jens Spahn used that loophole to become a parent using a surrogate in the United States. To many observers, that was nothing more than rank hypocrisy, and there was only one possible outcome.
5: Russian officials say 7 people have been killed and 50 others injured in Ukrainian drone attacks overnight that set ablaze an oil depot and 2 warehouses belonging to Russia's biggest online retailer, Wildberries. The deaths were reported at a logistics centre in the Tambov region. Here's Paul Adams.
8: What President Zelensky has said is that these depots are used to store and transport key components that go into the Russian drones that are used to target Ukrainian cities. Some defense experts I've been talking to really confirm that. They say that Wildberries is a place that a lot of Russian military go to for their supplies and that it is effectively part of the logistics network used by the Russian military. I dare say the Kremlin would take a different view of that.
5: BBC News. The president of Hungary, Tomasz Szolyok, has agreed to step down. Since taking office in May, the prime minister, Péter Modrý, has said the president had to leave office, saying Mr. Szolyok was a puppet of the former Fidesz government of Viktor Orbán. He was given until 5 o'clock local time to sign a constitutional amendment passed by parliament earlier this week, which would end his term. Brazil's Supreme Court has denied a request by Argentina's president Javier Milei to visit former president Bolsonaro, who's under house arrest. Mr. Milei hoped to see him while attending the convention of Mr. Bolsonaro's Liberal Party in Sao Paulo later this month. But the Supreme Court Justice, Alexandre de Moraes, has banned Mr. Bolsonaro from receiving visitors for 30 days, except for his doctors and lawyers. The former Spanish football international Joan Capdevila has begged President Trump for help after being denied a visa to enter the US for Sunday's World Cup final. Electra Naismith reports.
9: No one wants to miss Spain's second World Cup final, not least Joan Capdevila, a member of the legendary Spanish side that won for the first time in 2010. He was planning to cheer on La Roja against Argentina, invited with all his former teammates by Spain's Football Federation. But US border policy says no. Capdevila thinks it's because of an exhibition match he played in Iran 10 years ago. He's pleading with President Trump and Marco Rubio for good measure. If anyone knows how to help, he says, he'll be grateful to them for life.
5: More than 950 wildfires continue to burn across Canada, many out of control. Nearly 30,000 square kilometres have already been scorched. The military are preparing to evacuate a remote community of 600 people threatened by blazes in sparsely populated northwestern Ontario. BBC News.
2: You're listening to the newsroom from the BBC World Service with me, Pete Ross. We begin in the Middle East. Where the US has been continuing its military strikes against Iran. That sound was from footage released by the US Central Command on social media. Iranian state media reported explosions in several parts of the country, including the central city of Yazd and the southern port of Bandar Abbas. Iranian state TV reported that three people had been killed. Well, Iran has retaliated. Air raid sirens sounded in the early hours of Saturday in Bahrain, which hosts the US Navy's Fifth Fleet. Iran also said it launched strikes at American bases in Jordan and Kuwait. Kuwaiti officials say Iran has struck another of its power plants and water desalination plants a day after a similar attack. Kasra Naji from BBC Persian is following developments.
10: Last night was the seventh consecutive night of attacks on infrastructure in Iran and other targets. And those attacks were mainly focused around the port of Bandar Abbas. Bandar Abbas sits right on top of the Strait of Hormuz, right on the north side of it. And it's a strategic city, town, port. And it seems that the Americans are trying to isolate this port from the rest of the country. They've been attacking yesterday, the day before. They were attacking all the roads leading to it from the west. And last night, they hit the bridges on the roads leading to it from the north and from the east. So that's what seems to be happening. Generally, the strategy seems to be attacking all these targets along the Strait of Hormuz and the Persian Gulf and the Sea of Oman so that they can push Iran and Iranian forces away from the coastlines in the Persian Gulf, in the Strait of Hormuz and the Sea of Oman. So that way, probably, they hope that they can achieve some sense of security in the Strait of Hormuz.
2: And Iran, in response, has also hit infrastructure targets across several Gulf states. Is that correct?
10: Yes, and that's what Iran does. Iran's defense, basically, is to lob missiles and fire drones at air bases of the US in the countries in the region, like in Bahrain, in Kuwait, Saudi Arabia last night for the first time after many days, and other countries in the region. They're hoping that would sort of stop the Americans, but it hasn't, and the American side seems to be escalating. So we will have to wait what Iran is going to do next. We had a military advisor to the Supreme Leader today saying that if the Americans don't stop attacking our infrastructure, we will take the war to the region, i.e. we will attack any and every target that we can think of.
2: We've had these escalating attacks for more than a week now, and from what you've said, it seems that both sides are wanting the other side to kind of back down, but it doesn't seem that either side is going to back down anytime soon.
10: Well, the Americans are not backing down, certainly. And there are reports that they are sending more hardware to the region. Already they have 50,000 military personnel in the region, and they have dozens and dozens and dozens of aircraft to attack Iran with. On the Iranian side, I get the impression that they are a bit cautious with their missiles, with their drones. I guess they have finite number of missiles and drones, and so they're being economical with those. And if that's the case, Iran is not in a good position.
2: Kasra Nadji from BBC Persian. When Ukraine launched another wave of drone attacks against Russia last night, two of the targets were warehouses belonging to Russia's biggest online retailer, Wildberries. Russian officials say seven people were killed and more than 20 injured at one of the sites, a logistics centre in the Tambov region, more than 400 kilometres southeast of Moscow. One of those injured was a security officer at the warehouse.
3: We were about to let people out, but herded them back inside because there was firing right near the fire exit. The firing was close by. We got everybody back inside, and that's when it happened. The impact blew out the doors and windows. Everything went flying. Everyone nearby got hit.
2: Another of the retailer's sites was hit in Elektrostal in the Moscow region, along with a nearby oil depot. Videos posted online show columns of thick smoke at the site. Our World Affairs correspondent, Paul Adams, is in Kyiv, where he joins us from now. Paul, thanks for being with us. A large retailer warehouse struck by the Ukrainians. That's a fairly unusual development. How significant is this?
8: Well, it certainly was a devastating attack, Pete, as you heard just now in that clip. And we think it's the first attack of its kind. Ukraine has been attacking energy infrastructure targets deep inside Russia for a long time. But this is different. This is a civilian target with civilian casualties. Now, Ukraine's argument, as expressed by President Zelensky, is that Wildberries, which is essentially Russia's version of Amazon, is playing a central role in Russia's military logistics infrastructure, supplying components for drones and navigation equipment. President Zelensky calls this a campaign of long-range sanctions. And experts who I've spoken to today say that Wildberries' role is even more widespread than that, that soldiers buy all sorts of military equipment from there, from uniforms to body armor to walkie-talkies and other gear. Ukraine also says that it's revenge for Russia's attacks on Ukrainian cities. Russia has attacked Ukraine's online retailers for several years, and probably for very similar reasons. One other suggestion is that since Wildberries is owned by someone with a close relationship with Vladimir Putin, the attacks may also have had the effect of disrupting parts of the Russian economy that the leader in the Kremlin really cares about.
2: This seems like the sort of latest step in these widespread Ukrainian drone attacks. What sort of impact are they having in general across the battlefield?
8: Well, they're having a pretty huge effect, not really in the battlefield so much, but deep inside Russia and inside Russian-occupied parts of Ukraine. The mayor of Moscow published a map today showing almost 1,900 Ukrainian drone attacks on the Moscow region in the past week alone, with only 207 of those being intercepted. So it is an increasingly effective strategy. It's disrupted oil storage and refining, as much as 10 to 15% of Russia's total capacity. It's led to fuel rationing in Crimea, forced Russia to import refined oil products, which is a pretty shocking situation for one of the world's biggest oil producers, and put additional strain on Russia's war budget. Ukraine has also been hitting vessels that are part of Russia's shadow fleet exporting oil in an effort to evade sanctions. So that's also having an impact. I think it's become an absolutely key part of Kyiv's strategy, and one very much identified, I should just add finally, Germany with the recently ousted Ukrainian defense minister, Minister Fedorov, who protesters are on the streets right now here in Kyiv demanding his return to his position.
11: Paul, thanks for that. Paul Adams in Ukraine. To Germany now, where a prominent centre-right politician has resigned after being accused of double standards over his decision to use a surrogate mother to have a child. Surrogacy is illegal in Germany and is punishable by up to 3 years in prison or a fine. When Jens Spahn, the parliamentary leader of Chancellor Merz's CDU party, revealed on Wednesday that he and his husband had become parents by using a surrogate abroad, it prompted widespread criticism amid accusations of hypocrisy and calls for him to step down. Our reporter Warren Bull told us more.
7: Jens Spahn had a role akin to Chancellor Merz's enforcer in the German parliament, and part of that was to promote its centre-right policies. That included support for Germany's continued ban on surrogacy. That is punishable by up to 3 years in prison or a fine in Germany. And in fact, the last time his party voted to maintain that ban was in February at the party congress. But there's no ban on bringing up a child born to a surrogate mother abroad. And it's emerged that Jens Spahn used that loophole to become a parent himself by using a surrogate mother in the US. Now, after that came out, he initially defended himself. He told Bild magazine that he'd wrestled with himself for a long time, including on this issue, before finally deciding to have a child in that way. And to many observers, that was nothing more than rank hypocrisy. And there was only one way to go with that. But many opposition figures and members of his own party had said, well, this is completely unacceptable if we have these manifesto pledges and then we've reinforced them. And finally, he said, well, in recent days, I've come to realise that my personal happiness in starting a family with my husband and becoming a father is incompatible with my political office. So he ended up resigning.
11: This is not the first time that Jens Spahn has found himself in controversy. As you say, he's the sort of enforcer of Merz's party. So he's drawn criticism in the past. Has this had anything to do with why he's had to take this decision to step down now, do you think?
7: Well, he's had a kind of three strikes and you're out, in the sense that under a previous Chancellor, Angela Merkel, he was the health minister from 2018 to 2021. And during the COVID outbreak, his health ministry bought around 6 million face masks. Many of them weren't used at all. And an official inquiry found that there was over-procurement. It was a waste of a lot of public money. And then with Friedrich Merz himself, he had lobbied for Merz to become Chancellor. And when he didn't receive enough votes in the first round in May 2025 to become Chancellor, some thought that it was Spahn who'd failed to do his job and that he should be made to resign then. So he had controversy with the PPE under COVID that is still going on as a national inquiry in Germany. He had more criticism from within his own party that he hadn't been good enough at generating interest and support for Merz, but neither of those things had made him resign. Then this came, and he said that he'd come to realise that his personal happiness was incompatible with his political office. But Chancellor Merz, his reply to this, he said it was unfortunate that he'd had to go, but credibility was the most valuable asset in politics. I thank Jens Spahn for the work we did together.
11: Warren Bull. You're listening to The Newsroom from the BBC World Service. Next to Hungary. And the President, Tomasz Szolyok, has agreed to step down. Since taking office in May, the Prime Minister, Peter Mogor, has said the President had to leave office, saying Mr. Szolyok was a puppet of the former Fidesz government of Viktor Orbán. He was given until 5 o'clock local time to sign a constitutional amendment passed by Parliament earlier this week, which would end his term. Mr. Mogor's government said that otherwise it would impeach him. Our Central Europe correspondent Nick Thorpe reports.
12: Tomasz Szolyok signed the amendment exactly 5 days to the minute after the Tisza government used its two-thirds majority in Parliament to oust him from office. He had little choice. The alternative would have been a protracted constitutional crisis. The amendment removes not only the President of the Republic, but the head of the Constitutional Court, the former Chief Prosecutor, Peter Polt, and other judges. It's the latest and most dramatic move by the Tisza government since it won a landslide victory in April. Former Prime Minister Viktor Orban on social media described it as an act of tyranny and called for protests.
11: Nick Thorpe. The 2026 World Cup is almost at an end after more than 5 weeks of competition and over 100 games played since the first match kicked off in Mexico way back on June the 11th. The curtain will come down on the tournament tomorrow when Spain take on defending champions Argentina in the final being played in New York. Before then, though, the losing semi-finalists, France and England, take each other on in the so-called bronze final match for third place. I'm joined now from Miami, where that game's taking place, by Sammy Mockbell. Sammy, thanks for joining us. I guess the first question's got to be, after the disappointment of not making it to the final for these two teams, how up for it are the players likely to be for this game?
13: Yeah, that's right. We're here in Miami for a bronze medal match, but unfortunately I don't think either team wants to be playing in this game, having been so close to a World Cup final, certainly for England. You know, that would have been their first World Cup final since 1966, to now having to be playing in this bronze medal match. I think the players will find it hard to motivate themselves for today, for sure.
11: And FIFA has dubbed this game the bronze final. There's bronze medals, I guess, or some sort of bronze award for third place. But beyond that, there is some more issues to be decided, not least who wins the golden boot, because goals in this game will count towards that, correct?
13: Yeah, absolutely. And you've got two of the leaders in that race to win the golden boot, in Kylian Mbappe and Harry Kane, who could add to their tally later on today if they can get on the score sheet. What will be interesting to see is whether both players actually feature in the game at all. I think Thomas Tuchel, the England manager, will make some changes. I think he will want to rotate to give some of the players who have gone through the ringer, really, physically and emotionally and mentally during the tournament. I think a lot of, maybe some of those will come out of the team just to give them a rest. So it will be interesting to see if Harry Kane actually starts the game. Absolutely, he will want to, but he will want to add to his tally. But given the amount of football that he's played this season and the emotional and physical stress their bodies have been under, I wouldn't be surprised if Harry Kane isn't in the starting 11 later on this afternoon.
11: It would be a brave manager to bench a striker who's got a chance of winning the Golden Boot. But Sammy, just briefly, let's look ahead to tomorrow's final. Defending champions Argentina taking on many people's favourites before the tournament began, Spain. How do you see this one going?
13: Yeah, look, it's the two of world football superpowers going head to head, and it's in many ways a fitting ending to the World Cup. You've got obviously Lionel Messi for Argentina, who is arguably the greatest player to ever played the game, and then with Spain, you've got a team full of technical footballers who are able to control the tempo and pace of a football match. So it's going to be a very intriguing game tomorrow in New York City. If I was a betting man, which I am not, but if I was, I would probably pin my bet on Spain coming out victorious. But I think it'll be very tight.
11: Sammy, thanks for that. Sammy Mockbell in Miami. Now, this might sound familiar to many of you, endlessly scrolling through a streaming platform, unable to decide what to watch next. But instead of choosing a new box set or a blockbuster movie to enjoy, could you be tempted by an immersive video game? That's what Netflix hopes you may want to do, as it's launched a new game, Unhinged. Sean Crankle is the head of narrative games at Netflix. He's been speaking to Sean Farrington about how the game works.
14: It's sort of a strange mix between both a playable movie and a little bit of a game. The way that it works is that it's this thriller that kind of magically uses your phone and your TV to interface with it. So you're looking in first person at your TV, massive storm has rolled in, most of your neighbors have left because they've, you know, evacuated wisely. Your best friend who lives across the street, who happens to be played by Sadie Sink, is somebody who's saying, we should probably get out of here. You, the player character, character are played by Zoe Kravitz. And your phone, when you get a phone call, it literally is getting called on your phone. And when you turn on your flashlight on your phone to peer into the darkness and move your phone around, it actually works in real time. And so what starts as a fairly benign, let's get out of here for the storm story, escalates into a very crazy sort of thriller slash horror experience about a home invasion.
15: Yeah, I've seen the trailer and that gets pretty terrifying quite quickly. And that's just watching a casual couple of minutes. So the phone, is that like a controller as we would have known it with other consoles, for example?
14: Yeah, so this is what I'm so excited about for this, is that it's very approachable in terms of how you play it. Your phone, when you get a call on it, you'll just press the button and you'll hear literally, you know, Sadie coming through your phone, and you'll hear your character's voice on TV. And then the way you move through the world, instead of having to learn very complex controls, when you're aiming that flashlight around, you can just sort of aim where you want to go, click, and then you'll move to that space. And so it's, even though the story gets very intense, the way you play it is actually dead simple. It feels more like you're at a great Disneyland ride than it is a game that you have to get, you know, very good at playing.
15: So what is this really all about from Netflix's point of view? You've got a background right through the various aspects of the gaming industry, working for many companies along the way. This sounds quite different. Like, it's not that much of a game that way people would imagine, using whatever it might be, or weapons, or picking up things, achieving challenges. It doesn't seem to be that.
14: Yeah, it's quite different. I think it broke our brains as we started to approach this one, because as game developers, I think the teams regularly want to build on what the rest of the industry has already done. And I think for us, we came at it from a very different perspective, which is to say, there's people on Netflix who are coming to watch a great horror or thriller film or show, but they probably don't want to have to clear the skill bar of what it takes to play a great horror game.
11: Sean Crankle speaking to Sean Farrington. For many years, elephants have been used in circus acts around the world, but in parts of Europe, that's gradually changing. After spending 40 years in a circus, an elephant named Julie recently became the first resident of a newly created sanctuary for the animals in Portugal. The site, run by Pangaea Trust Charity, aims to give elephants the closest possible alternative to their natural habitat. Last year, the BBC was given a tour of the sanctuary as it was preparing to welcome its first guests.
16: We might be in the middle of Portugal, but the landscape is very reminiscent of Africa. It's just the flat-topped acacia trees have been replaced by cork oak trees. And it's not difficult to imagine elephants wallowing in this little waterhole.
4: It's a really beautiful site, actually. It used to be a cattle farm and an eucalyptus plantation. And we've spent the last 1 to 2 years basically trying to restore the biodiversity on site to get ready for elephants.
11: So how's the project going? The sanctuary's manager, Ryan Hockley, told Chantel Hartle how Julie, their first resident, is getting on.
17: She's doing really well. We're really pleased with the progress that she's making. She seems to have settled in quickly. So she's very comfortable with the inside space, and she's exploring the outside habitats more and more each day. She's using the mud wallow, which is vitally important for any elephant, captive or wild, for skin care. But she's behaving just like a wild elephant insofar as, you know, on the particularly hot days, she'll put a protective layer of mud on to obviously shield her from sun and also biting insects. We couldn't be happier with the progress that she's making. In modern terms, this was, you know, one of the last areas of elephant habitat. So it's just a lovely story to give them a habitat as close as you can get to Africa as you possibly could do without stepping foot there.
18: And now you have Julie safe and secure. What's the plan for bringing more elephants to Pangaea?
17: So originally we'd hoped that an elephant in a Belgian zoo, Kariba, would have been our first arrival. The logistics surrounding Kariba's potential transport was a lot more complex than Julie's ever was. So, I mean, we're just, you know, we're happy that we have Julie here. Of course, our ambitions go way beyond just one or two elephants, even though maybe at the moment we only have Julie, Kariba, and possibly one more in September as well. We're going to make sure that we develop a habitat that's capable of, you know, supporting way more elephants than that.
11: Ryan Hockley from the Pangaea Trust. You've been listening to the newsroom from the BBC World Service with me, Pete Ross. A reminder of some of this hour's main stories. Kuwait has accused Iran of endangering the lives of civilians in its attacks on non-military sites, and Hungary's president has agreed to step down after a deadline for him to do so has passed. Thanks for listening.
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21: 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My middle son crashed his car in a near head-on collision, and thankfully he was fine, but the car was a wreck. 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
5: BBC News with Sue Montgomery. The head of the Gulf Cooperation Council says Iranian attacks on civilian targets in neighbouring countries amount to war crimes. The alliance condemned what it called the deliberate targeting of infrastructure and civilian facilities. A young Palestinian footballer has died a week after being shot during an attack by Israeli settlers in the occupied West Bank. 17-year-old Fadeh Hamdallah Al-Nassan was a member of the Palestinian national youth team. Hungary's president, Tomas Sulyok, has agreed to step down. Prime Minister Peter Modzsor has said repeatedly since taking office in May that the president had to go, calling him a puppet of the former Fidesz government. A senior German politician has resigned as parliamentary leader of the governing Conservatives. Jens Spahn had been accused of hypocrisy for opposing surrogacy while becoming a parent using a surrogate mother in the US. The former Spanish international Juan Capdevila has asked President Trump for help after being denied a visa to enter the US for Sunday's World Cup final. He believes the refusal is due to an exhibition match he played in Iran 10 years ago. More than 900 wildfires are still burning across Canada. The military are preparing to evacuate one remote community threatened by blazes in northwest Ontario. The Kenyan government says the president's official website has been hacked. Kenyan media reported that the homepage had been defaced with messages critical of President Ruto. Britain's Josh Kerr has made athletics history, shattering the world record for the mile in London. The Olympic silver medalist shaved almost half a second off Hisham Al-Gurudj's record set 27 years ago, crossing the line in 3 minutes 42.66 seconds. BBC News.
22: First thing they always tell me is, Miguel, are you sure this Sean is not an undercover DEA agent? And I say, no, he's a real journalist. He's legit.
23: This is Miguel Angel Vega. He knows people I'll never meet on my own.
22: The only reason they agreed to talk to me, and in this case to you, is because they know me. I know the person very well that hook us up with these people.
23: Dangerous people. And Miguel Angel is taking a risk vouching for me.
22: They tell me, like, well, Miguel, if this man is not what he claims to be, I'm gonna cut you in little pieces, you understand that? So it's like,
23: yeah,
22: it's a little scary hearing that kind of threats. But, you know, this is what I do. Today, I'm gonna meet with the cartel member and I think he knows our subject.
23: The subject we're investigating is Brother Wang, a Chinese national whose real name is Zhang Zhidong.
0: A Chinese man operating a massive drug trafficking and money laundering network is arrested in Cuba and could soon be extradited to the U.S.
1: Zhang Zhidong, who's better known as his street name Brother Wang, he's accused of working with Mexican cartels to transport fentanyl and other...
23: News of Zhang Zhidong's arrest in November 2025 made headlines around the world. The United States government announced it caught one of the most wanted men. I'm Shuang Yuan. I'm a journalist with the BBC's Global China Unit. I'm trying to understand how a student from China's most prestigious university ended up as, according to law enforcement, one of the most significant drug traffickers in the world. This is the Chinese Fentanyl King for the documentary on the BBC World Service.
6: What's up? Again, very, very nice to meet you, nice finally.
22: Welcome to the heat, in every sense.
23: Welcome to the heat in every sense. Miguel Ángel's way of welcoming me to his hometown, Culiacán, known as the cradle of the cartels.
22: Now, Culiacán is pretty violent these days. You know, the two different factions, as you know, Chapos and Mayos, are like clashing almost anywhere, everywhere. This is pretty crazy.
6: But it looks, on our flight, it was very full. Every seat was taken. I was actually quite surprised by how many people are still coming.
22: Well, that's the thing, you know, during the day, Culiacán, it's like a normal, any other city. But after dark, that's when everything changes. Vampires are outside, ready to get you. And in this case, vampires are hitman. Mm-hmm. You know, they're patrolling the city. And the funny thing, you don't see them.
6: Yeah.
22: I mean, can be, this taxi driver can be anyone. This guy is so well, that's the kind of control the cartel has. You see, you're gonna see a lot of police, soldiers, convoys, patrolling, sitting, and still, cartel members, they always find a way to do the hit. And they're like invisible, and they're only visible when they pull the trigger.
23: Mm-hmm. Miguel Ángel drives us to a safe house in a rundown part of the city. We knock on the heavy metal gate and enter a compound, high walls on all sides. We're introduced to Luis, obviously not his real name. An actor is speaking his words, translated verbatim. Luis leads us into a small room covered in white tiles and offers a seat next to some large plastic containers. There's a strong smell of chemicals, and I suspect this room is used for cooking fentanyl. One hot afternoon in 2019, Luis says he was at a ranch on the edge of the city, running errands for his boss, when he was told to stop what he was doing and guard the perimeter.
9: Then this man showed up. He came to talk to the bosses. I saw him from a distance because I was on duty, standing outside on security. It was a Chinese guy who came here to offer his products.
23: The product he's offering? Precursor chemicals needed to produce fentanyl, a synthetic opioid that has killed hundreds of thousands of Americans over the past decade.
9: That was when they came and said we are going to bring in this drug and we are going to do this. Then he pulled out some money and they start hanging it out. Da, da, da. Courtesy of the new boss, number one.
23: Number one is Zhang Zhidong, also known by his alias, Brother Wang. Luis says the cash tips were the sign of what was to come.
9: They opened the window to a new drug. That's when it started generating jobs for us. People gave him affectionate nicknames. He was called Number One, the King of Fentanyl. That is when the fentanyl songs started playing.
23: Luis is talking about narcocorridos, ballads about the cartels sung by local folk musicians.
6: How do you think he managed to become Number One, become the King of Fentanyl?
9: Well, mainly because of his brain, his intelligence more than anything, and because of the opportunities he had back where he came from.
23: I want to ask more, but we've been talking for about 40 minutes, and I notice Miguel Ángel is starting to get twitchy.
24: I think we gotta go. No, yes, yeah. It's just a shout. We shouldn't be here.
6: Yeah.
24: Well enough.
6: Okay, of course.
23: We say hasty goodbyes and Miguel Angel explains that a place like that could be attacked anytime. As we're leaving, he points out a house a few doors down, which is pierced with hundreds of bullet holes from a previous hit. He's keen for us to hear some narco corridos for ourselves and finds a group of musicians. They're drinking beers on the corner of a crossroads, waiting for someone to drive up and pay them to perform a song. Four guys set up their instruments as the sun goes down.

It's a classic. It's a corrido that most people in Culiacán know. The title is La Mafia Muere, which means that the mafia dies. And it tells the story of Culiacán that's struggling. You see, like, tragedies and people are afraid. And I think it's a portrait of what's happening right now. Dies. And it tells the story of Culiacán that's struggling. You see, like, tragedies and people are afraid. And I think it's a portrait of what's happening right now. Gracias, gracias.

0: coordinator for the cartel. We talk in our car as he's worried about being overheard. We've translated what he said word for word.
1: First of all, just broadly speaking, can you tell me what you do and what your role is?
2: I cook fentanyl on ice. And I am also responsible for transporting the liquids from China to Mexico and from Mexico City to Sinaloa. From what I understand, through the contact we have in China, they send the products through an airline.
1: Just on the Chinese front, I'm wondering if you've heard of the name Zhang Shidong or Brother Wang.
2: Brother Wang, yes, I heard it. He was very important. He was number one on the connection.
1: I just want to know more about his arrest and whether his arrest has disrupted the supply chain at all.
2: In fact, that's why we're struggling a lot. That's why they are fighting so hard over the liquids right now, because they have to start from scratch and build a new route.
1: He is a Chinese man who just moved to Mexico. He's not Mexican. How do you think he built the trust between him and you guys?
2: They love teasing him because there was one thing he was really into. He used to say he was fascinated by the woman of Sinaloa, by Mexican woman.
1: Do you know if he's ever been involved romantically with any Mexican women when he was here?
2: 100%. There was a woman. I'm telling you, I'm giving you the key here. That's how he got involved. I don't know much about the relationship, but I do know that he was with, I think she was a niece. I'm telling you the truth about something very confidential.
0: He looks quite uncomfortable at this point, as though he's said too much. I decide to move on, but there's something I still want to ask him.
1: You play a quite important role in fentanyl production. Does it trouble you to know tens of thousands of people are dying from it every year?
2: Yes, of course. In fact, a relative of mine recently moved to the U.S. and died from an overdose. And that's when my conscience was shaken. They said that could have been a son or a brother. It's complicated. It shakes your conscience, but work is work. And we don't know another way to make a living.
0: So how did Zhang Zhidong end up in Mexico?
3: Hey, 你好.
4: 你现在在上海是吧？现在？对，我在上海。
0: This is Alex, but that's not his real name. He's asked me to change it because he's worried about being associated with Zhang Zhidong. And he makes it very clear that he didn't know anything about Zhang's alleged involvement in drugs until he read it in the news. We've changed Alex's voice using AI. They met once at Peking University and again when Alex got a job in Mexico at the same mining company Zhang was working for.
1: Do you remember what your first impression of him was?
3: He likes to give orders, but not in a bad way, like ordering around. He's a persuasive kind of leader. And he's capable of negotiating with people. He's very resourceful, I have to admit that. And he speaks very well Spanish. Because he's from Beijing, he speaks with a Pekingese accent, you know, Beijing Colin or Huanying.
1: Can you just describe to me what was like the first year or so after you started working together?
3: So it was normal, like he's like my boss. We were doing business, you know, in the usual way that you do business in any country, maybe a little different because it's Mexico. And in Mexico, when you do business, you deal with the government, you deal with the property owner, but also sometimes you have to negotiate with people in the underworld, if you know what I mean.
0: Then Alex tells me something pretty wild.
3: His Facebook profile picture was him standing in front of a car, the front part of which is totally destroyed. And it was a Porsche SUV. And, you know, he had this badass expression on his face, like he's not afraid or he's even, I don't know, he thought that was something cool, I guess.
1: Did they tell you more about exactly what happened behind the photo?
3: Oh, you told me that he collided with another car when he was driving with the boss. Doing one of the mountainous roads, you know, it's a very mountainous country. He had a very, you can say, not good driving habit. He drives with his feet

0: he is driving a Porsche, a German car, and the car coming from the other side was a Japanese car. So instead of braking, he accelerated. In his logic, I don't quite understand. He thought that the chance of survival would be greater for him, given that his car is more sturdy.
1: It's absolutely insane logic.
0: Well, yeah, he was driving with a safety belt on, so nothing happened to him. But his boss, our boss, got hurt.
1: Can you tell a bit more about his opinion towards Mexico, how he liked living in that country?
0: He told me that he liked the wilderness of Mexico, and by that I mean Mexico is kind of like the Wild Wild West for him. And he enjoys a place where the jungle law rules. So basically, when he go to a new place, he would investigate who's the top dog. Sometimes a government official is in charge. Sometimes a cartel's leader is in charge. So he would go to that person or go to both sides. I think that kind of his modus operandi.
1: Was there any point where you sort of began to worry that he might have gone a bit too far?
0: No. During the first 10 months, I didn't detect any sign of him going breaking bad. But he called me. He said he had a surprise for me. So he drove me like 30, 40 kilometers on National Highway, and it was 3 in the morning, so there was nobody, no car passing by, and it was pitch black. So he produced a couple of pistols. He said we do some shooting practice for fun. I said, okay. And first we shot at the bottles that he set up. And then he started to shoot at the road signs, highway road signs. I was like, why would you do that? He was like, why wouldn't you? You could say that from the moment I had this kind of hunch, you can say omen or harbinger of what he might do in the future.
2: Alex tells me that they made trips to the United States to buy cranes or excavators, and John started to build his business networks there and even put on roots.
1: Do you remember what his personal life was like? Did he have a girlfriend?
0: He had girlfriends, but I only knew one of them.
1: Was she Mexican or?
0: Yeah, she's a Mexican girl. They had homes in Arizona, Tucson, Arizona, and Hermosillo, Sonora. And they were not married, but they did have a daughter.
2: I don't know if the girlfriend Alex describes is the same person Enrique told me about, the niece of a cartel member. In 2013, the mining company collapsed, and Alex and John parted ways.
0: I went back to China for personal issues.
1: Did you guys keep in touch after you went back to China?
0: At first, yes, occasionally. Sometimes he was asking me if I had any kind of plan returning to Mexico to do business or just to reunite with him. He would say that he had some kind of great opportunity opening for me.
1: And did you ever probe into what those great opportunities might be?
0: Well, he didn't reveal to me, but I sort of guessed because he was sending messages, you know, to the WeChat groups saying that he could offer a better exchange rate between renminbi and the US dollars via Alipay or WeChat. I heard from a mutual friend that he was recruiting like random people on the street to do small deposit in bank accounts. Like, can you deposit like $200 into an account, open an account, and I will give you like $20 or $40, something like that. So I guess small scale money laundering purpose.
2: Alex says he heard about possible money laundering years before the authorities brought criminal charges.
1: So I am pulling out the indictment right now. If you scroll down a few pages, right in the middle, there are a few paragraphs that really jump off the page. It describes the meeting in Hermosillo, Sonora. It's in the northern part of Mexico. And there's John Chudon and a buyer negotiating a shipment. The thing is that, according to the indictment, what neither John Chudon nor his associates knew was that the buyer was working with the American investigators, sort of an undercover agent. And in his conversations with the undercover investigator in this indictment, John talked about cocaine and fentanyl the way someone talks about a commodity order. For example, what I'm seeing here is cocaine is being referred as coffee, fentanyl is being referred as food. And the quantities are in the thousands of kilograms. And then just looking at this page, what really strikes me is the amount of time that John was able to operate invisibly. 8 years. That's how long, at minimum, John's operation was running before anyone from the DEA sat across him in the room. 8 years of coffee and food, of shell companies and port officials and chemicals shipped from China through the Pacific ports in Mexico. So by the time this undercover agent sat down with him, he already had built a vast network of contracts, infrastructure, and frankly, a super efficient supply chain. Yeah, he was everywhere by then.
3: The first time I heard of him was when news broke, not before. These figures like Brother Wong are especially good at being invisible, right? And that's part of why they're so important, because if they were visible, then they wouldn't be as useful to criminal organizations.
2: This is Victoria Dittmar, a researcher with Inside Crime, a think tank based in Mexico City, who spends her days investigating organized crime.
1: So in your research into the precursor supply chain, where does someone like Brother Wong, based on all the information we've known so far, actually sit?
3: People like him are key to the supply chain. Like, the supply chain doesn't work if you don't have people like Brother Wong and other brokers. When we look at the supply chain, we like to imagine it kind of like an hourglass, right? Where at the top, you have chemical producers, cargo companies that move chemicals. In the middle, so the part that is the tightest, that's where the brokers are, right? They're the bottleneck of the supply chain because they are the ones who connect buyers and suppliers in various different parts of the world. And they understand how to move around the world of chemical companies in China, which as an outsider is difficult to navigate. So that access and that knowledge is key for someone who wants to sustain a drug producing operation and guarantee a consistent flow of precursor chemicals.
1: Mm-hmm. Department of Justice called Brother Wong one of the most important and significant drug traffickers in the world. Just based on your research on supply chain itself, do you agree with that assessment?
3: I think he was unique in the sense that, yes, he was a broker that connected Mexican trafficking organizations with Chinese suppliers of precursor chemicals, but he also had a huge presence in the U.S., right? He was able to connect Mexican producers and traffickers with buyers in the U.S. and then even get involved in money laundering operations, right? So I think for me, that was what was striking about his case, because it's quite unique.
1: How much is known about him, also his personal life in Mexico?
3: There's not really a lot of information about him in any capacity. I think the little that we know comes from what authorities have published, right?
2: Those records reveal one of the most remarkable chapters in John's journey, how he nearly pulled off an audacious escape.
1: I'm in Mexico City now, and Miguel has offered to drive me from the center to this neighborhood called Lomas de Badierna. It's about 30-minute drive. It's very green, and it's very, very hilly. And you can see the skyline of Mexico City. I can see on both sides of me very beautiful two-story houses. On both sides, you have trees, daughters, and flowers everywhere. And some houses have barbed wires on top of the gates. This is the exact neighborhood where Zhang Zhidong was put under house arrest. But before this, he was actually put under a maximum security prison. And for some mysterious reason, a judge had granted him to be transferred from that prison to this neighborhood for house arrest. I'm just wondering, Miguel, if there's something that's common, have you heard of things like this before?
4: Well, absolutely. There is a history of people that are in these maximum security prisons and then they are placed in house arrest. And the next thing is they escape. I don't know what happened in this particular case, but to me, it doesn't really make any sense is the fact that being in a high security prison with such a high profile and still being sent to house arrest doesn't really make any sense whatsoever.
1: And that's exactly what Mexican President Claudia Sheinbaum said, right? She said the judge, without any justification whatsoever, granted him house arrest, and this decision should not have been made. And that decision of transferring him from the prison to house arrest had dire consequences. So at some point last year in July, Zhang reportedly destroyed his electronic tag, and he went into a tunnel that had been dug beneath the property and through to the house next door. And you have National Guards standing outside completely unaware, and he was gone by the time they realized that. And after that, he managed to fly to Cuba. And from there, he attempted to fly to Russia. But upon landing in Moscow airport, the Russian border guards spotted his forged papers. They sent him back to Cuba. And that's when Cuban border guards uncovered his true identity. And then Mexico managed to get him back from Cuba, back to Mexico. That was a big success for the authorities here, because it really came at a time when U.S. was really intensifying its pressure on Mexico to step up its anti-drug trafficking efforts. And then he was later extradited back to the U.S., where he now faces drug trafficking charges in New York.
2: We approached Zhang Zhidong's lawyer, but as the case is pending, he declined to comment. I asked Alex, Zhang's former friend and mining colleague, what he felt when he first heard about the arrest.
0: Well, obviously, my initial reaction, I was very shocked. But in another sense, it wasn't that surprising, because he's a very resourceful person, and he's not, strictly speaking, a person who is very concerned with morality. I guess he wouldn't care the line of business as long as it's lucrative. But I was very shocked at the scale of the thing.
1: Did you talk to other PKU alum about this story?
0: Everybody was talking about it, because he's probably one of the most famous persons our PKU produced in the two decades, you know? It's kind of embarrassing. Just like, wow, we have this person who is even better than Walter in Breaking Bad.
2: And what will happen next? Will his arrest affect the drug trade? Miguel Angel thinks not.
4: The business, the drug trade will continue, because, you know, they're taking a big piece, but this is not the end. Someone else will step in and will continue.
2: Enrique, the cartel member that I met in Sinaloa, agrees.
5: Yes, the business is affected, because he's the one with the connection over there. They took the man, and that caused a mess. But they have more people. There are others. Because you always have to have an ace up your sleeve. If one falls, then you have to turn to another.
1: Have you found any person yet?
5: They are talking about a person. But for my own safety, I can't say.
1: Can you at least say if it's Chinese?
5: Yes,

Given what I saw in Culiacan and the ready supply of precursor chemicals from China, it's clear the system is built to survive the fall of any one person. And while demand, largely from the US, remains high, the flow of fentanyl will continue. Zhang Zhidong has pleaded not guilty and remains in federal custody in the US. His replacement, as the cartel members made clear, is already in Mexico.

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2: Hello, I'm James Reynolds. Welcome to BBC Conversations. Over the past 5 decades, it's estimated that some 13 million babies have been conceived thanks to IVF. The fertility treatment has helped families around the world have children. But new research suggests that older women face a significantly lower chance of conceiving. In our conversations, we bring together three women to share their experiences of the physical challenges, the heartbreak, and the guilt of unsuccessful IVF treatment.
3: There's this feeling that I carried for a long time that I let my husband down, like because of me, he couldn't become a dad. My in-laws, I was their hope for being grandparents, and I felt like I was letting them down too.
2: That's after the latest news.
4: BBC News with Sue Montgomery. The United States military says two of its service members in Jordan have been killed whilst defending against Iranian ballistic missile and drone attacks. In a social media statement, it added that one service member is missing in action. Tehran says its attacks on countries in the region were a response to continued US airstrikes. BBC Persian's Kasra Naji has this assessment.
5: Iran's defense is to lob missiles and fire drones at air bases of the US in the countries in the region, like in Bahrain, in Kuwait, Saudi Arabia last night for the first time after many days. But the American side seems to be escalating. We had a military advisor to the Supreme Leader today saying that if the Americans don't stop attacking our infrastructure, we will take the war to the region, i.e. we will attack any and every target that we can think of.
4: The president of Hungary, Tomas Sulyok, has agreed to step down. He was given until 5 o'clock local time to sign a constitutional amendment to end his term. The prime minister, Peter Modzor, has said the president had to go because he was a puppet of the populist former Fidesz government of Viktor Orban. Nick Thorpe reports from Hungary.
6: Tomas Sulyok signed the amendment exactly 5 days to the minute after the Tisza government used its two-thirds majority in parliament to oust him from office. He had little choice. The alternative would have been a protracted constitutional crisis. The amendment removes not only the president of the republic, but the head of the constitutional court, the former chief prosecutor, Peter Polt, and other judges. It's the latest and most dramatic move by the Tisza government since it won a landslide victory in April.
4: A prominent German centre-right politician, Jens Spahn, has resigned from his post as parliamentary leader of Chancellor Merz's CDU-CSU group. He'd been accused of hypocrisy over surrogacy. He had publicly backed Germany's ban on the practice, but it emerged he had become a parent using a surrogate mother in the US. The former Spanish football international Joan Capdevila has begged President Trump for help after being denied a visa to enter the US for Sunday's World Cup final, Electra Naismith reports.
7: No one wants to miss Spain's second World Cup final, not least Joan Capdevila, a member of the legendary Spanish side that won for the first time in 2010. He was planning to cheer on La Roja against Argentina, but US border policy says no. Capdevila thinks it's because of an exhibition match he played in Iran 10 years ago. He's pleading with President Trump and Marco Rubio for good measure. If anyone knows how to help, he says, he'll be grateful to them for life.
4: World News from the BBC. More than 950 wildfires continued to burn across Canada, many out of control. Nearly 30,000 square kilometres have already been scorched. The military are preparing to evacuate a remote community of 600 people threatened by blazes in sparsely populated northwestern Ontario. Thousands have already been evacuated from affected areas. Brazil's Supreme Court has denied a request by Argentina's president, Javier Milei, to visit the former president Bolsonaro, who's under house arrest. Supreme Court Justice Alexandre de Moraes has banned Mr. Bolsonaro from receiving visitors for 30 days. Mimi Swaby reports.
8: The only exceptions to the Supreme Court's ban are Jair Bolsonaro's doctors and lawyers. Argentina's President Milei hoped he'd have a special case, wanting to see his longtime ally while attending the convention of Mr. Bolsonaro's Liberal Party in Sao Paulo later this month. Yet Alexandre de Moraes declined to vary his ban. Mr. Bolsonaro is serving a 27-year sentence for plotting to overturn the 2022 election, which he lost. He was granted 90 days of house arrest in March due to health issues, which was later extended.
4: Kenya's government says the president's official website has been hacked by unknown people. Kenyan media reported that the website's homepage had been defaced, with messages critical of President Ruto. The hackers also demanded a ransom of around $300,000 in Bitcoin and threatened to release government information. In the World Cup, England play France in the third-place playoff in a few hours. But after crashing out of the competition in the semi-finals earlier this week, neither side seems particularly enthusiastic. France head coach Didier Deschamps said it would be best if the match did not exist. The England manager Thomas Tuchel said neither set of players wanted to play the game. BBC News.
2: Hello, I'm James Reynolds. This time in BBC Conversations, women shared their experiences of IVF treatment in later life. On the 25th of July, 1978, a baby was born, one of many that day. But this one was different. This one changed fertility medicine forever. Louise Joy Brown had been conceived using IVF, in vitro fertilization. Since then, an estimated 13 million children around the world have owed their lives to IVF. Now, though, new research suggests that women in their late 40s face a much lower chance of fertility treatment working even when they use younger donor eggs. Later, we'll hear from three doctors who specialize in fertility treatment. But our first conversation is with women who've each tried to become mothers through fertility treatment, ultimately, though, without success. Dee is in Dublin. Jackie and Lana are in the United States. Lana began by describing the experiences that led to her seeking medical help.
3: I was 35 when I got married, and up until that time, I just assumed motherhood would be part of my story. I just thought when the time came right and I met my husband that things would start to fall into place. But at age 37, I was diagnosed with something called unexplained infertility, and I think that was probably one of the most jarring starts to finding out that you needed assistance, because I felt like the medical system didn't really have a clear map ahead for me. But despite that, my husband and I decided to start pursuing treatment. We started with IUIs, the intrauterine insemination. And after several attempts of that, we made the decision to move on to IVF and did some IVFs here in Chicago and never once had a positive pregnancy test and took about a year and a half break. And then did some research and moved on to a clinic, gosh, about a four-hour plane ride from where we live, and did some remote IVF there because it had the best reputation. And we thought, if we're going to do this again, I was in my 40s. We knew our chances were slim. We wanted to go to a clinic that had a great reputation. But despite having the best doctors and the best clinic, I, again, never once had a positive pregnancy test.
2: At what point did stopping seemed like the right decision?
3: Well, I don't know that it ever felt like a right decision, but rationally, I was 44. I had only one frozen embryo through this whole journey that at the end, we decided to get tested to see if it's worth implanting. And we were told that it would never result in a full-term pregnancy. And at that point, we had to look ourselves in the mirror and just be honest with the fact that our goals for parenthood at 44 weren't the same as they were when I started this journey at 37. And the friends that I thought I was going to raise children with were already moms and kids were already in school. My niece and nephew were older. And, you know, I just had dreams of my kids having cousins their age. And I just had to reassess the milestones that I dreamed of exploring just look different in my 40s. And my reproductive endocrinologist had a very frank conversation with us and said, you can continue if you want to do more rounds, we'll support you and continue that journey, but you'll likely expect to have the same outcome. And it was really the thing that made us stop and decide that this is not going to be something we're going to continue to do.
9: What kind of care did you get afterwards?
3: None, nothing. And I think that was probably the hardest thing to digest because it was a loss of a vision for my future. And I thought, gosh, you know, maybe there's no one else that goes through this. Maybe everyone else figures out this pathway to parenthood and I'm the only one. And maybe that's why they don't have resources. Maybe that's why they never picked up the phone to call and ask, how are you doing? Can we refer a therapist? There's something that we can offer you. But when I heard nothing, I just assumed nothing existed because patients never ended up like me.
9: And of course, it turns out you were not alone. I want to turn to Dublin and to Dee. You'll listen closely to what Lana's had to say. I wonder what you'd like to share of your own experience, please, Dee.
10: Yeah, and I just want to firstly say thank you for having these conversations. They're so important. But yeah, so my journey, we started trying for a baby at 41 and we did get pregnant naturally. But unfortunately, it ended in miscarriage and recurrent miscarriage. So we were getting to the 8 weeks, the 12 weeks, and then we would hear the words. So many have heard at the in the scan is that, I'm sorry, there's no heartbeat. We went from GP to consultant to fertility clinic and they said, okay, we recommend IVF. So I was probably 43 starting IVF, multiple cycles, and we didn't end up with the pregnancy. We ended up going down the donor route as well. And we did fall pregnant again in 2024, but it ended up with another miscarriage. And along the way, my mental health was really suffering after loss, after loss, after loss. And Lana mentioned the lack of support. It's like no counselling offers, nobody checking in. How are you doing? How's your partner doing? You know, there's a huge lack. And even with, you feel like you're surrounded by lots of people, family and friends, but there can also be a very lonely journey because a lot of people don't know what to do or say or how to support. And, you know, I had some amazing people along the way and some amazing nurses who did, but overall there is very much a feeling of loneliness. It's a really tough journey. And, you know, I feel I'm really glad to have this conversation because, you know, we hear when it works, but often we don't hear when it doesn't work and we need support as well.
9: Dee, thank you so much. Jackie, you've been listening to Dee and to Lana. Please tell us what you can of your own IVF experiences.
11: I started IVF in 2015 and we got three embryos. We transferred two of them. One took, but I miscarried. And then a few months later, we transferred the third embryo and it didn't take. And the experience of that was pretty awful for me, so much so that I didn't want to go through any more IVF at all, both because of the experience of the hormonal medications and then also because of the loss. I had made a friend who was also experiencing infertility, and she discovered something called mini-stim IVF, which is minimal stimulation. And the idea is that they give you lower dosages of the medication and supposedly it will kind of call forth the strongest eggs. And it's also a more gentle experience for the woman undergoing the medications. And so last year and I was 43, we did our first round and no viable embryos from that. So I find out no embryos and then immediately have to start medication for the next round. And again, one egg, and it did not fertilize. And the agreement that my husband and I had had was that we would exhaust his fertility benefits through work, and then we wouldn't be doing further cycles past that. And I naively had believed that it would just work the first cycle and it would be great. I just really believed it would work, and then it didn't. And then I was shocked, and then there we were. But I know bits of Lana's story, and one of the things that I could relate to was her saying that after a certain number of years pass with infertility, it is a different experience because you have gone through so many hopes of, oh, my kid's going to be the same age as my cousin's kids or my friend's kids or whatever. And so I also experienced that change in goals. And I was about to turn 44. And so with mixed feelings, we're done trying.
3: Yeah. You know, I think also too, there's this feeling that I carried for a long time that I let my husband down, like because of me, he couldn't become a dad. My in-laws, I was, you know, their hope for being grandparents. And when I couldn't figure out how to get pregnant and have a child, I felt like I was letting them down too. And, you know, I really think in my marriage, I carried a lot of the guilt because it was me who had the infertility diagnosis. There was a time where I stayed silent and I didn't talk about it to anybody because I was just so worried about people giving me suggestions or telling me about a miracle story of somebody who stopped and then they finally got pregnant. And I'd love to know if either of you have ever experienced that.
10: Yeah, Lana, I'll jump on that one there. I don't know if it's for you guys over there, but here in Ireland, if you fall pregnant, it's like the unspoken rule. Don't tell anyone until you're 12 weeks in case, you know? So like we told nobody that we were pregnant, and we've never had that experience where we were able to share a pregnancy. We've only been able to share a loss, which is heartbreaking. We say silent because I didn't want anyone to know we were pregnant, because I don't want them to know we're trying, because it's the expectation of, oh, you're trying. Are you pregnant yet? You know, it's that expectation. And then also the whole thing of staying silent with my first loss, it was like, I didn't understand it. How was I supposed to feel? How do I talk about it? Because the doctors didn't help me, like kept everything to myself for a while, right? But what happens then is it builds up inside. And then the more it's not happening, the more it's building, and the frustration and the grief and the sadness. That's how I felt anyway. And then eventually when I did share, and I shared a week after we fell pregnant again quite quickly, but we miscarried 3 months later, I felt I needed to shout it from the rooftop because I was so angry at the world. And I shared it on my Instagram. And the amount of people that replied, friends and colleagues that I didn't even know had a miscarriage, because everyone keeps it quiet.
11: We told very few people about our rounds last year. The worst thing about it is then having to, like, if you want to let people in on your experience and kind of what you're going through and maybe guide them around how to interact with you about it, you have to share the story, which sometimes you have energy for, and sometimes you get skilled at doing it in a way that is not emotional or upsetting. But that's a whole level of emotional labor unto itself.
10: I think people don't know what to say. And what happens is that they might say nothing because they're afraid to upset us, you know, and some not so helpful things have been said to me. And for me, it was, well, at least it was early. At least you can get pregnant. Yeah. Or like that one as well. At least you don't have kids. You don't have to worry about doing the homework. And like, I'd be sitting there going, I'd love to do homework. I'd love to have sleepless nights, you know? Yeah. one of the most important things or most really helpful things to say is just say, I'm sorry. I'm sorry that you're going through this. What do you need from me? Or if you don't know what to say, I really don't know what to say, only I'm sorry. But it's, I think like having these conversations is so important. And I'm sure, Jackie, you relate to, because the more we have conversations, the more we help people understand and the more we can help support people going through it.
2: Dee, Lana and Jackie with their thoughts and insights on unsuccessful fertility treatment. We are grateful to them. I'm James Reynolds. You're listening to BBC Conversations from the BBC World Service. That new research on the likely success of IVF treatment was carried out by scientists at the Assisted Reproduction Medical Institute in Italy. That research suggests that pregnancy rates decline markedly after the age of 49, whilst the chance of miscarriage increases. Significantly, this is still the case if the donor eggs are from a younger woman, challenging the idea that donor eggs can fully reset a woman's reproductive clock. For our second conversation, we brought together fertility doctors working in different parts of the world to get a sense of the issues that they face. Dr. Ashraf Sabri is in Egypt, Dr. Anshu Dad is in India, and Dr. Cindy Duke is based in the US.
12: Some women come in and they're already pretty clear on what options they're willing to try versus not. So we start there. We do talk about that reproductive window and what the realistic chances are based on results for her. So age, of course, is the biggest determinant of success, but other factors play a role. So that includes what we call her ovarian reserve. That is, how many eggs does she have remaining? What are other underlying health conditions that may further worsen her chances, such as things like endometriosis, prior surgeries, prior treatments like chemotherapy or radiation. And then lastly, whether or not she's interested in some of what we call more rejuvenative therapies, which are therapies that may help the ovaries perform better, not necessarily create new eggs, obviously, but to help them perform better. So we cover those discussions and, of course, the possible use of eggs from someone younger, which is called donor egg.
9: And on that point, new research has suggested that older women, even if they use young donor eggs, would still face a marked drop-off in their own fertility. What is your medical analysis of that research?
12: You know, I looked at the study and overall the findings are helpful for guiding the conversation with patients. But again, like I said, what you have to factor in are other things about that woman's health. So I can tell you the oldest woman I've been able to get pregnant with donor egg is 56 years old, right? And so I think it's really about how you have the conversation with the patient, being very honest about her evaluation.
9: We'll turn to Dr. Anshu Dad. What do you make of the new research, Doctor?
13: So it's a kind of retrospective study, which does not provide the most accurate evidence. Even though, yes, it has shown a kind of association between the uterine aging and the reproductive outcomes, on the basis of one singular research, it would be very difficult to give a blanket statement that for every patient who has crossed a certain age limit, like 49, the reproductive outcomes are always going to decrease with donor eggs, because this is the population in which we are able to practically achieve a very good pregnancy rate with donor eggs.
9: Dr. Sabri, you work in Cairo. Can you tell us how routine IVF is where you are?
14: First of all, I would love to say that I come from this part of the world where the majority's religion dictates the government laws, and we don't have donor eggs allowed. It's forbidden in Egypt and all of the Arab countries. When I started IVF, it was like 2007. From 2007 to 2015, talking about IVF was a bit taboo-like concept or talk, where people who went to IVF, they used to hide the thing and never talk to their families about it. But since 2015 and the increased level of social media, there has been a rise of groups that talk about this, and there has been a rise of people who come asking for IVF naturally and publicly and in the open in front of their friends and their family. It's like I'm watching a shift in trend.
9: How are things in India?
13: I would not say that the acceptability of IVF is that great, but in the past 5 or 10 years, we have seen a tremendous change in the attitude of people towards IVF, especially in the urban areas. Rural areas, I think still there are many people who consider it as unnatural. But see, even if you have a very clear-cut indication for IVF in India, the first choice for a patient would still be to try some other method of treatment where they do not have to go for IVF.
11: What is especially still taboo and absolutely requires more awareness is around the impact of male fertility on these conversations. People assume men have no changes as they age as it relates to their fertility. We now know that is not the case, and there are a number of changes that happen even in how sperm is made and how it functions. And so in many cultures, no matter where we are, that's another huge problem that we're trying to overcome, which is encouraging families, men, in different cultures, different religions, to remember that when you talk to a couple about fertility, the burden isn't all supposed to fall on the woman, though culturally it usually does. And so we do need to raise that part of the conversation, since 50% of the time, the fertility issues involve something including the men.
9: Dr. Duke, we've spoken to 3 women whose own fertility treatments were not successful. And what came out from several of them was extra heartbreak caused by a lack of care afterwards. So when you have patients whose treatment does not go well, how is looking after them afterwards built into their care?
11: You know, that's a really interesting and evolving part of the conversation. We do know that the psychological impact of unsuccessful treatment is lasting. We know that for some patients, it's almost like a post-traumatic experience. And so we are working harder on incorporating, even during treatment, encouraging patients to seek counseling, work with counselors, work with coaches. But that has its own taboo tied to it. For some people, they wouldn't want their family members to know, or even their partner to know, that they're requiring this sort of emotional support system. Some clinics do have psychologists in the system, or social workers within the system for whom that level of follow-up also exists. But I'll also be honest with you, for many patients, they are the ones who discontinue their conversation at the clinic before even learning if all options truly were exhausted.
14: The private clinics, which most or maybe nearly all of the Egyptian IVF patients go to, they lately started to employ a psychiatrist or a psychological helper. My personal hospital, we lately had this one employed in the role of giving support, but it's still not accepted. And as Dr. Duke said, most of the patients do not continue talking to the psychological helper. Plus, psychological help in Cairo is a big taboo.
13: It depends a lot on the care provider, the clinician. We are not only doctors, we are the counselors for the patient. And during the course of their journey, at every step, I think it is our duty to counsel patients that infertility treatment is something, or IVF treatment is something, which can go either ways. It can be successful, it can fail. And sometimes in the least expected of patients, sometimes the treatment fails. So I try to detach the people from the fertility treatment, and I tell them, when you are taking treatment, please come to clinic, discuss all your doubts. Whatever questions you have, you ask me 1,000 times, you ask me 1 million times, but don't take this burden home.
11: The truth is, around the world, we spent a lot of the last 3 decades encouraging and teaching people how not to get pregnant.
9: Yes.
11: And so we really do have to work, all of us, on now re-educating people about the fact that reproduction, there is an aging evolution in men and women, and to also raise awareness about the entry-level treatments that can really actually help people avoid the need for IVF if we are able to engage and have broader touch points.
9: Dr. Cindy Duke there, in conversation with fellow fertility specialists Anshu Dar and Ashraf Sabri. Our thanks to them, and to Jackie, Dee and Lana for sharing
2: 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I'm James Reynolds. 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
18: BBC News with Chris Aldridge. The head of the Gulf Cooperation Council says Iranian attacks on civilian targets in neighbouring countries amount to war crimes. The alliance condemned what it called the deliberate targeting of infrastructure and civilian facilities. A young Palestinian footballer has died a week after being shot during an attack by Israeli settlers in the occupied West Bank. The 17-year-old was a member of the Palestinian national youth team. Hungary's President Tomás Súlyog has agreed to step down. The Prime Minister, Péter Modrý, has said repeatedly since taking office in May that the president was a puppet of the former Fidesz government. A senior German politician has resigned as parliamentary leader of the governing Conservatives. Jens Spahn had been accused of hypocrisy for opposing surrogacy while becoming a parent using a surrogate mother in the US. The former Spanish international Juan Capdevila has asked President Trump for help after being denied a visa to enter the US for Sunday's World Cup final. Capdevila believes the refusal is due to an exhibition match he played in Iran 10 years ago. More than 900 wildfires are still burning across Canada. The military are preparing to evacuate one remote community threatened by blazes in northwest Ontario. The Kenyan government says the president's official website has been hacked. Kenyan media reported that the homepage had been defaced with messages critical of President William Ruto. Britain's Josh Kerr has made athletics history, shattering the world record for the mile in London. The Olympic silver medalist shaved almost half a second off Hisham Al-Garouji's record set 27 years ago, crossing the line in 3 minutes 42.66 seconds. And England play France in World Cup's third-place playoff in a few hours. BBC News.
19: As you stand on the halfway line with your teammates, the nerves begin to build. It's your turn to make that long, lonely walk, and the voices in your head start to get louder. You put the ball on the spot, take a deep breath, and decide where you're going to kick it. I'm Amanda Dlamini. I was the captain of the South African women's national football team between 2011 and 2013. And now I work as a sports broadcaster. And this summer, two major international football tournaments are taking place. It's the Women's African Cup of Nations in Morocco and the Men's World Cup, the biggest there has ever been, in the USA, Mexico, and Canada. And this program is all about the part of the game which used to terrify me, the penalty shootout.
20: The penalty kick is football in its purest form, just a ball, a goal, a shooter, and a goalkeeper.
19: We'll hear from players.
21: I remember taking one at the WAFCON.
0: It was very nerve-wracking, but once it hits the back of the net, the feeling's amazing.
19: And we'll ask why penalties put such psychological pressure on players. And we'll hear from a commentator who saw his team win the World Cup 4 years ago.
21: Of course, I let go of my emotions at the end because after 36 years, Argentina had won the World Cup.
19: From the BBC World Service, this is the documentary, Agony and Ecstasy, a history of the penalty shootout.
20: We see all human life in a penalty shootout. Joy, sadness, heroes, villains, drama, excitement, euphoria, tears.
0: Penalties are very scary. For some weird reason, you see the goalkeeper as a big object and suddenly the goals are small.
22: Penalties are one of the things that we worked on a lot because you can always end up in a penalty shootout.
23: It brings that drama, it brings that thrill. Everyone is on the edge of their seats and that's what makes it special.
24: Took a deep breath and waited for the whistle. And the next thing you know, the stadium erupted.
19: To get us started, let's go back to the basics. A penalty is a free shot at goal from 11 meters, where the goalkeeper attempts to stop the ball from going into the net. A penalty shootout is used to decide the result of tied games in knockout football tournaments. And with that stage of the World Cup in the USA, Mexico and Canada fast approaching, they'll soon be watched by billions of fans around the world. Penalties are only used if both teams are tied after the regular 90 minutes, and then usually an extra time of 30 minutes. Both teams take 5 penalties each. If they're still tied after those 5 penalties, then they carry on. But in sudden death, if you miss, you lose. They're a source of huge anxiety and excitement for players and fans. And they've been the final acts of great football matches throughout history, including the last World Cup final when Argentina were crowned champions of the world for the third time. But how did football settle on this method to decide the winner of tied knockout games?
20: During the 50s and 60s, a lot of knockout tournament competitions, when matches were tied, were decided by lots or a coin toss. And that was seen as unfair, usually by the losing team. So people were looking for solutions to make it a bit fairer.
19: Ben Littleton is a football journalist who wrote the book 12 Yards, The Art and Psychology of the Perfect Penalty. He's our guide through penalty shootout history.
20: Actually, an Israeli official who worked for FIFA was the first person to put the suggestion to a proposal in front of the FIFA board, and that was passed in the early 1970s.
19: That Israeli official was Yosef Dagan, who came up with the idea after watching Israel lose their 1968 Olympic quarterfinal after lots were drawn out of a huge sombrero. Some of the options that have been used in the past include counting corners, or using a golden goal in extra time, where as soon as you score, you win the game. But we're not here to talk about those. We're here to discuss penalties.
20: The first one in England was in 1970 in the Watney Cup semi-final when Manchester United beat Hull City. But then we saw it used more in international tournaments, and the first use most famously was in the 1976 final of the European Championships.
19: The final of that tournament, which was contested by West Germany and Czechoslovakia, isn't just significant for hosting the first international penalty shootout either. Because in that shootout, one player would do something remarkable.
20: A Czech midfield playmaker called Antonín Panenka had a penalty to win the tournament. And so he stepped up, and what Germans didn't know is that he had been practicing a specific penalty for this moment for the last 2 years.
19: Panenka had noticed that goalkeepers didn't stand still when trying to save a penalty. They either dived left or right.
20: So he worked on a technique that involved kicking the ball down the center of the goal, but not with speed or power, but with trickery. So it would be a looping, slow lob down the middle of the goal. And he ran up to the ball at speed, which was key, he thinks, to succeeding in this technique. As he met the ball, he chipped it very slowly down the middle of the goal for probably one of the most iconic and famous penalties of all time, which we all know now took on his name, the Panenka.
19: Many players have tried to copy Panenka over the years, but they weren't all as successful as him. It was never my choice of penalty in a shootout. It looks great when you score, but pretty foolish when you miss. I scored penalties in shootouts, and I also missed them. And so I want to get an insight into how other players prepare for them. So I've gone to find some. We're down in Johannesburg at Bedford View this evening. Took a nice drive, 45 minutes, to come and see JVW. This is where I used to play some of my football. And tonight I'll be chatting to the head coach and a couple of players just on their opinions on penalty shootouts. Our worst nightmare, but also the ecstasy and hype for every individual and fan who's watching.
0: My name is Norma Temantsibande. I'm a defender, JVW Football Club.
19: Norma, you quickly earned yourself the ability of being one of the most trusted penalty takers. Why and how?
0: The more confident you are, the more composed you'll be. And that's exactly what I do even when I take my penalties. I just try and compose myself and I pick a spot and whatever I decide, I just do that.
19: You're never in a rush. How do you do it? Do you almost wait for a goalkeeper to choose a side? What goes through your mind during that time?
0: I think it's scary, actually. The penalties are very scary. For some weird reason, you see the goalkeeper as a big object in these small goals. Suddenly, the goals are small. But the run-up is very slow because I'm calculating. If I feel that the goalkeeper is more on the one side, then I try to go the opposite.

0: challenge and be brave to take on the penalty. As we all know, it's 50-50, anything can happen. But preparing is practice, practicing after trainings, before trainings, so that game situations become more relaxed. I remember taking one at the WAFCON, very nerve-wracking, but once it hits the back of the net, the feeling's amazing. So it's just keeping that moment, knowing when you take your next one, go back into that space, blocking out the noise, and just you and that goalkeeper, anything can happen.
1: The idea that penalties are a lottery or that anything can happen is a theory that has been around since shootouts began. Ben Littleton says it was a mindset that cost the England men's national side time and time again.
2: And I think about the England coaches who spoke after England lost 7 out of their first 8 penalty shootouts. And they all said pretty much the same thing. There's nothing we can do about it. We're just a bit unlucky. And that changed when Gareth Southgate became England coach. And the reason that changed is because Southgate himself had gone through what it feels like to not only be on the losing side of a shootout, which he was in 1996, but also to miss the decisive penalty. So then when Southgate prepared England for the 2018 World Cup and they had a shootout against Colombia, they won it. And it was the first time they'd won a World Cup shootout. And the reason they won it was because the England team stopped saying this is a lottery even before the game. Gareth Southgate said, we've practiced penalties. We know what to expect. We're prepared for this.
1: But even with practice, the experience is still nerve-wracking. The first World Cup penalty shootout showed the world the impact they could have on players.
2: It was in the 1982 World Cup semi-final between France and West Germany. And this was a shootout that was watched by millions of people all over the world. And it was in colour, so we could see it all in its full glory. And that really ended the debate about whether penalty shootouts were a good idea. We saw a German player, Uli Stielecker, step up, strong, defensive player, step up and take a penalty, and his penalty was saved. And the response from the player to that penalty save was really curious, interesting, and very different, because as soon as his penalty was saved, he fell to the ground and curled up in a ball. And what we saw from that moment was that the power of the penalty is enormous. It can reduce an elite athlete playing in a World Cup semi-final to a childlike, infantile state.
1: But why does it cause so much pressure on players? We're professionals being asked to do something most of us practice every day. Before you take a penalty in a shootout, you stand on the halfway line with your teammates, often arm in arm. When it is your turn, you have to make that long walk to the penalty area to take your shot. For me, this is when the voices get louder and louder in my head. That 30 or so meters to the penalty area felt much longer. Dr. Adrian Sabadic is a Hungarian sports psychologist and works with the English women's Super League club West Ham United.
3: So there are a number of reasons why penalty shootouts create stress and anxiety for players.
1: She began working in women's football whilst researching how to improve team resilience. So she seems like the perfect person to ask why it affects me and so many other players.
3: I think first, it's an extremely high-pressure situation, often with millions of people watching and judging a single action. So if a player has lower confidence in their ability and or sees the penalties as more of a lottery than a skill, that uncertainty tends to increase anxiety.
1: There's that word lottery again.
3: Now that anxiety can show up in behaviours like rushing, almost wanting to get the moment over with. And interestingly, research supports that players who take less than a second after the whistle score at around 60%, whereas those who take a bit more time increase that to roughly 80%. Anxiety can also affect attention, because under pressure, players are more likely to become distracted by the goalkeeper, who might be moving and trying to disrupt them, which we see on TV all the time. And when attention shifts like that, players are actually more likely to kick

0: towards where they're looking. So if the goalkeeper has their attention, players are much more likely to kick the ball and hit the goalkeeper, ultimately resulting in the goal being saved.
1: I wish I really had this kind of insight growing up as a young girl. But we never really had much of practice where set pieces are concerned or penalties. So when you walk up to a penalty, the coach would just say, "I trust you, you got this." But there was never really mental preparation or how it is to develop that skill.
0: Any team or any player that will prepare for the penalty shootout will have an advantage over a team or just a player that doesn't train for them directly. So it does start with training for it physically and mentally as well. And mentally could be done by developing a pre-performance routine. They can be really powerful in supporting the athletes to feel under control.
1: Whilst the penalty shootout might not be a lottery, it can be a leveler. The likes of Argentina's Lionel Messi, Portugal's Cristiano Ronaldo, and USA's Carly Lloyd have all missed in shootouts. One story of a world-class player missing a penalty at a crucial moment takes us to one of the host nations at this year's World Cup. In the 1990s, the men's and women's tournaments were held in the United States. During those competitions, two photos were taken at the Rose Bowl Stadium in Pasadena, California. Both were taken after the fifth player took a penalty in a shootout. They sum up the agony and the ecstasy. Ben Littleton again.
2: Baggio, I would say, is the most infamous penalty in World Cup history for a few reasons. One is because he was the best player in the world at the time, and he had dragged Italy almost single-handedly into the final. And Baggio had the penalty that he needed to score for Italy to avoid defeat. So what did Baggio do? Well, Baggio, by the way, whose penalty record was really, really good before this moment. He'd scored loads of penalties for Italy before, and he'd scored big penalties. But on this occasion, and still to this day, he doesn't know how it happened, he blasted the penalty over the crossbar. And one of the most iconic images in all of football is of him standing on the penalty spot with his hands on his hips, looking down at the spot as the ball sails over the crossbar, and the Brazilian goalkeeper, Claudio Taffarel, on his knees with his hands raised in relief and euphoria.
1: 5 years later, the Women's World Cup final took place when the USA faced China. It was almost a mirror image of the men's final in 1994. A tepid 0-0 draw played in hot weather in front of more than 90,000 fans. Brandi Chastain, the US defender, went to take the last penalty, knowing if she scored, then her team would win the World Cup.
3: The head coach, Tony DiCicco, came over and he said, "Okay." He put his hand on my shoulder, and I'll never forget that. And he said, "You're going to take a penalty kick." And I said, "Yep, I got it." And he said, "Well, you're going to take it left-footed." And then he literally sped off. I'd never taken a penalty with my left foot in a game before, never in a match, and certainly not a World Cup final, and certainly not in front of 90,000 people. Took a deep breath and waited for the whistle. And as per Tony told me, I took it with my left foot, and the next thing you know, the stadium erupted.
1: Brandi whips off her jersey, falls to her knees, arms raised in triumph, her mouth open, screaming in delight as her teammates sprint towards her. Two penalties, 5 years apart, with two completely contrasting reactions, the agony versus the ecstasy. Brandi's coach had given her that last-minute advice on how to take her spot kick. So how much of a role do the coaches have?
4: My name's Alexia Kassar, the current head coach of the JVW first team. It's a make or break. I think there's so much pressure that lies within one player, maybe two, goalkeeper and the person taking the penalty. But yeah, it's a game decider. So I think it's something that obviously triggers players. And if they don't have resilience, it impacts them mentally for a long time after.
1: Alexia knows all about losing finals on penalties. It's something that has happened to her twice with JVW.
4: We lost it on one penalty, and it was actually one of our most experienced players. It got saved, and it's heartbreaking because it's that final straw. You know, you've got one hand on the trophy and it gets snatched away from you so quickly. So, I mean, that stands out a lot in my mind, and I think it's something that I'll always make sure to practice going into tournaments, to know, to be able to trust my players. When they need to step up, they'll step up.
1: With the Men's World Cup ongoing and the Women's Africa Cup of Nations later this summer, I bet players are practicing penalties as we speak. Dr. Adrian Sapadic believes that although the shootout is down to individuals, mentally, teammates can be a big help.
0: Nowadays, you see some players have penalty protectors, so actually you may not walk to the line alone, or you have the goalkeeper or someone else that you trust pass the ball to you. All of those things can ease the anxiety. Research shows that when teams celebrate successful penalties, it not only boosts their own players, but can also increase pressure on the opposition. So it's so important for the team to draw upon each other's emotional states and take notice of these emotional cues.
1: In the final of the Men's World Cup in 2022, there was a great show of mental togetherness and resilience. The match is considered one of the best finals of all time and saw Lionel Messi's Argentina crowned champions. After 90 minutes, Argentina and France were tied at 2 goals each after a stunning comeback from the French in the second half. After 30 minutes of extra time, it was 3-3. And so it was penalties that would decide who would become world champions.
5: It was definitely a roller coaster of emotions.
1: That's Andres Cantor, the lead commentator for Telemundo, the Spanish-speaking network in the U.S. You might know him from his viral clips doing this.
5: Goal!
1: Every time a goal is scored. He's Argentinian, so he was even more invested in the final than usual, and social media clips of him breaking down in tears, calling Argentina's winning penalty, were seen around the world.
5: Going to penalty shootout, regardless whether it's a World Cup final, a Champions League final, a semi-final, whatever, it takes a lot of mental strength on the player's side to keep the composure, not get nervous at the circumstance. I couldn't think that Argentina had any better chance than France, because if you ask me, and this is just my personal opinion, I probably thought that the Argentinian players were beaten because they outplayed France for 77 minutes, and here we are after going up 3-2 in the overtime and having been tied 3-3 and the goalkeeper saving what he saved in the next to last play of the match.
1: Imagine feeling the anxiety of watching your country go into a penalty shootout to win the World Cup. But at the same time, you have to commentate on it for millions of people.
5: Every time I get to call an Argentinian game is probably the toughest assignment that I have. I am broadcasting in Spanish to 26 different nationalities that speak the same language. I'm not necessarily all Argentinians or want Argentina to win. So I have to do double the effort and be extra careful with every word that comes out of my mouth. And the compliments were that I was very even-sided, and that, of course, I let go of my emotions at the end, because after 36 years, Argentina had won the World Cup. But that was the biggest compliment that I received, other than all the accolades because of the viral video.
1: The Argentinian goalkeeper, Emi Martinez, was crucial to his side's victory. He saved one penalty, and his distraction antics are credited with causing France to miss another. Remember what Dr. Adrian told us earlier? When the goalkeeper tries to disrupt the shooter, it can have a big impact. And of course, Ben Littleton enjoyed that final as well.
2: The shootout is a chance for a goalkeeper to have main character energy, which Martinez undoubtedly has, and to be able to, as he put it, create chaos among the opponents. So before France took their second penalty, he went up to the penalty spot and started talking to Kingsley Coman, who was taking the penalty. He was delaying the kick to put pressure on Coman. He was asking the referee to check that the ball was on the spot. And then he saved the penalty and did this elaborate dance that got everyone going.
1: 4 years on, A goalkeeper who'll be wanting to show his main character energy at this year's World Cup is South Africa's number one, Ronwen Williams. In the quarterfinals of the Africa Cup of Nations in 2024, he saved 4 out of 5 penalties against Cape Verde.
6: After that, there was so much talk about me and so many doors open for me, because that was my moment to shine. And as goalkeepers, they like to isolate us from the players. But for me, that was a moment to stand out, and you try and put all the pressure on the kicker, because I think it's more for him to miss. You try and put all the pressure on him. You try and get in his head. You just try and make it so uncomfortable for you, because I mean, the goal is so big and they should score. But you just try and, you know, just give yourself that extra 10% that you can save it. And a lot of keepers are doing extremely well now. Of course, I think the analysis, it helps so much.
1: We've heard about the drama, the pressure, the agony and the ecstasy of the penalty shootout. But is it the best way to settle tight games of knockout football? In 2012, the then FIFA president Sepp Blatter said he wanted an alternative to what he called the tragedy of penalty shootouts. It was an announcement that ultimately led to nothing. So what could be the alternative? Counting corners, maybe? Should it be next goal wins in a never-ending extra time? Or should we even consider adapting the penalty to add a defender to make it harder to score? I wonder what our guests think.
7: On FIFA, always we like golden goal. That'll be sick. And it's just, let's get on with the game. We want the winner. And I feel like in that few minutes, we put everything in, because whoever scores wins. So you're either attacking wholeheartedly or you're defending, you on the back foot. I think it would be really interesting. It'll spice the game up a bit.
6: We all love penalty shootouts and the drama that it brings. If I could change anything, it would probably be the extra time. You don't want to play another 30 minutes.
5: It's the eternal dilemma, isn't it? I don't have any other solution, honestly. I don't know what would be fair, what wouldn't be fair.
2: You're basically asking a penalty specialist and penalty coach if there's something better than penalties. So clearly, I would say there isn't. The penalty kick is football in its purest form. Just a ball, a goal, a shooter, and a goalkeeper. So what could be more dramatic than that?
1: So no clear consensus there. Whilst it was something I personally hated as a player, it does deliver drama and excitement. And there is an argument that the shootout is something that even non-football fans love. As the knockout phase of this year's World Cup draws closer, there will be fans around the world watching through their fingers as brave players step up to play their part in the dreaded penalty shootout. What is certain is that half of them will be in agony and half will be in ecstasy. I'm Amanda Dlamini, and you've been listening to the documentary from the BBC World Service. It was produced by Tim O'Callaghan, and the technical producer was Cameron Ward.
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10: This week, to mark the Men's Soccer World Cup final, we hear from the very top with Aisha Johansson, who served on FIFA's council, having survived civil war in Sierra Leone.
11: Probably like Arnold Schwarzenegger, like, you know, the Terminator, always they'd knock me down and then I'll be back again, you know, with one eye, you know, limping, so half a leg or something, back for more.
10: And we head right down to grassroots too, with Gundeep Anand, the founder of one of the premier street soccer tournaments in the world, and a cameo from David Beckham.
12: I just saw David Beckham. He's at the Ritz. I just saw him. That's crazy.
10: We'll have to take your word for it. I thought he was at the World Cup.
12: No, he's here. I literally saw him here.
10: More celeb spotting in a World Cup special. We're Not By The Playbook with me, Katie Smith, starts in 5 minutes.
13: BBC News with Sue Montgomery. The United States military says two of its service members in Jordan have been killed whilst defending against Iranian ballistic missile and drone attacks. In a social media statement, it added that one service member is missing in action. From Washington, here's Nick Johnson.
14: We know from last night that Jordan said it had actually intercepted around 10 missiles fired at Jordan. There were no reports of any damage, but we've heard that these service members have been killed. We've also heard that four other US service members have been taken to Jordanian hospitals with injuries. This follows a seventh consecutive night of strikes from the US on Iran and then Iran on US interests in the Gulf.
13: Iran has executed a man convicted of killing a member of its security forces during political unrest in 2022. Trouble erupted after the death of Mahsa Amini, who died in police custody after being detained for violating the country's strict Islamic dress code. Iran has increased executions on charges related to security since the beginning of the war with the US and Israel in February. The president of Hungary, Tomas Sulyok, has agreed to step down. He was given until 5 o'clock local time to sign a constitutional amendment to end his term. The prime minister, Peter Modzsor, has said the president had to go because he was a puppet of the populist former Fidesz government of Viktor Orban. Nick Thorpe reports from Western Hungary.
15: Tomas Sulyok signed the amendment exactly 5 days to the minute after the Tisza government used its two-thirds majority in parliament to oust him from office. He had little choice. The alternative would have been a protracted constitutional crisis. The amendment removes not only the president of the republic, but the head of the constitutional court, the former chief prosecutor, Peter Polt, and other judges. It's the latest and most dramatic move by the Tisza government since it won a landslide victory in April.
13: A prominent German centre-right politician, Jens Spahn, has resigned from his post as parliamentary leader of Chancellor Merz's CDU-CSU group. He'd been accused of hypocrisy about surrogacy. Here's Warren Buhl.
16: Jens Spahn had a role akin to Chancellor Merz's enforcer in the German parliament, and part of that was to promote its centre-right policies. That included support for Germany's continued ban on surrogacy, which is punishable by up to 3 years in prison or a fine. But there's no ban on bringing up a child born to a surrogate mother abroad. And it's emerged that Jens Spahn used that loophole to become a parent using a surrogate in the United States. To many observers, that was nothing more than rank hypocrisy. In a statement, he said he'd come to realise that his personal happiness was incompatible with his political office.
13: BBC News. More than 950 wildfires continue to burn across Canada, many out of control. Nearly 30,000 square kilometres have already been scorched. The military are preparing to evacuate a remote community of 600 people threatened by blazes in sparsely populated northwestern Ontario. Thousands have already been evacuated from affected areas. Kenya's government says the president's official website has been hacked by unknown people. The hackers have reportedly left messages critical of William Ruto. They demanded a ransom of about $300,000 in Bitcoin and threatened to release government information. Caleb Moges reports from Nairobi.
17: The president's official website is currently unavailable and displays the following message: "We will be back soon." A message left on the website demanded a ransom and threatened to leak sensitive government information if the hackers' demands are not met. Kenyan authorities are yet to comment on the attack. The incident comes just months after a major cyber attack in November 2025, where several government websites were targeted in what authorities described as a coordinated attack.
13: The former Spanish international Juan Capdevila has begged President Trump for help after being denied a visa to enter the US for Sunday's World Cup final. The retired fullback was planning to join former teammates to watch what will be only the second appearance by Spain in a World Cup final. He believes he's been refused entry because of an all-star exhibition match he played in Iran 10 years ago. In athletics, Britain's Josh Kerr has broken the world record for running a mile by half a second. The Olympic silver medalist beat the Moroccan Hisham El Garouj's record set in 1999 when he crossed the line in 3 minutes 42.66 seconds. BBC News.

0: Cup is not just a great global sporting event. It is also inscribed with much deeper cultural and political importance. So said academic Martin Jacques. And so to mark the World Cup final, we bring you stories from the very pinnacle of the game, right down to the grassroots and everything in between.
1: If you're bringing people together, you're already making change in the society, because it's so difficult to bring people together nowadays, you know, let alone bring families together. If you can bring someone together, so, and football is, oh my God, it's such a great form of expression.
0: More from Gundeep Anand, organiser of one of the biggest international street soccer tournaments, all on Not By The Playbook from the BBC World Service with me, Katie Smith. And we start right at the very top. When Aisha Johansson returned to Sierra Leone after the brutal civil war, she was determined to help heal and rebuild her country. And her tool? Well, of course, it was football. First, she set up her own team, then started planning for a career in the governance of the game. She was elected president of the Sierra Leone Football Association and then as a member of the FIFA Council. That's the decision-making arm of the sports world governing body. But despite all of her success, Aisha's journey exposed her to some of the very worst aspects of power and what people are prepared to do to acquire it. She's just charted her life and pioneering career in a new book called The Uncommon Enemy, a true story of football, power and betrayal.
2: I do remember having to flee with my son, and I escaped just before all hell broke loose. But it was horrible because parents were left behind, loved ones were left behind. And the stories that we heard, you know, the cutting the limbs and all of that was very, very real. And it was just a horror movie having to watch that.
3: When you returned to the country and took on the leadership roles that you did it feel very different after the war?
2: The leadership role that I took on didn't have any political connotations. So it was just me seeing these kids playing football. It dawned on me that these kids didn't have anywhere to stay. They're either homeless or they had no parental control because they would be playing from morning till night, literally. And I'm not talking about a pitch. I'm not talking about floodlights. I'm talking about in the dark. I'm talking about a slope. I'm talking about a patch. You know, it was a rocky place. And so mine was, you know, getting these kids off the streets and using the football to lure them, to rehabilitate them and to put them in school. So we struck that deal. I said, I'll get you balls, I'll get you boots, you know, we'll form a team. And, you know, they looked at me very suspiciously. They was like, who's this mad woman? You know, why is she off? Nobody does this. And then we had community leagues. We started getting invited to international youth tournaments through my ex-husband, who was the consul general. He's a Norwegian, hence the name Johansson. And we started going, meeting kids from Albania and Belarus and all of these countries. And again, the remarkable thing was they knew about this team from Africa, these boys from Africa and Sierra Leone. And of course, Sierra Leone, then all people talked about was blood diamonds and child soldiers. That's what they knew. That's what they saw. And my drive, my aim was to show the world that there was so much more to Sierra Leone than that. It was an unfortunate situation. We had war, gruesome war, one of the most brutal in modern history, yes. But in that same place, beautiful people, there was footballers, talented kids, etc., etc. And I wanted to steer that attention a different, and I used football to do that. And then we had kids now going to Manchester City, Liverpool, Chelsea, you know, for trials. And the Swiss Cup, where we beat Liverpool, the Liverpool youth side, and it just the most amazing, from zero to heroes, and the kids were just young ambassadors for the country. It was an amazing, amazing time.
3: And I guess a reminder there perfectly encapsulated that sport is that universal language, isn't it?
2: Absolutely.
3: And it brings those people together. I wanted to start with the title of the book, if that's okay with you, because I think it's really enigmatic, The Uncommon Enemy. Who is the uncommon enemy?
2: The title of the book was never meant to be named The Uncommon Enemy. It was actually The Common Enemy, because I was the common enemy. So the common enemy was me, because Once upon a time, I think it is not an exaggeration to say that I was probably the most vilified woman in the country because of my stance for good governance. I unwittingly stepped into this deep hole, really, where everything was at odds with what it was that I believed in and what I stood for. I became, in my opinion, the common enemy, because it didn't matter where you belonged, which creed, tribe, or what have you. Get rid of Aisha was the main goal. And then came my partner. He said to me, "You do realize that there's nothing common about you." And I thought, gosh, what an unusual chat up line this is. I'd never heard this one before. And he said, the reason why it was so difficult for your adversaries to fight you or to put you down was because they just didn't know how to handle you. Forget the fact that, you know, you're a woman, but it's just the way you operated and the way you saw things. It was so very different from the norm. And you were an uncommon enemy. And I thought, well, hang on, you know, he's right. I was probably like Arnold Schwarzenegger, like, you know, the Terminator. Always they'd knock me down and then I'll be back again, you know, maybe with one eye, you know, limping, so up a leg or something, back for more. So that's why the uncommon enemy is me.
3: It's you. And I didn't think we would be talking about Arnold Schwarzenegger within the first answer of this
2: well,
3: chat.
2: I felt like it. God knows, you know, I was limping, you know, aching. And I was like, gosh, you know, she just won't go away. Just when we thought it was safe.
3: But we'll take us back to that time then, Aisha, because you've touched on aspects of it, being a woman, being a woman who wants to stand up for good governance and for anti-corruption and for doing the right thing. And yet the subtitle of the book is Football, Power and Betrayal. So there's a lot of powerful words being used here about your experiences and what happened in that time period.
2: It wasn't a fun time. A lot of what I experienced was very new to me, and I hate to say and admit this, but I just realized just how sheltered I was, my upbringing, because I would have imagined that I would have learned not to take people for face value and not to be so open and gullible, but I was. And I trusted the process and the system, but the process and the system was anything but. That the saddest part of it all was the betrayal that I mentioned there. It was not so much the people I was working with or those around me. It was the system being the government. I considered myself a daughter of the soil who came back home to be part of rebuilding the country, the broken pieces, as it were, and the destruction. And my focus was on youth empowerment. And so to be faced with corruption charges, I couldn't understand it.
3: That must have been tough. You must have had to really, really, steel yourself for that. There's a lot of people that would have just said, you know what, I've done my bit. I'm going to walk away.
2: Honestly, I couldn't tell you why I didn't. I guess it's just me. It's just my nature. And there was one very close friend of mine who was a government official. He said, I will help you leave. Because people just did not believe that it would end well. There's just no way you could have two successive governments after you wanting to lock you up or bring you to book for something which you didn't do. Nobody walks out. It does not happen. I guess it's the grace of God. There was just this thing, the stubbornness that I was going to see. And you know, yes, it's funny you should ask that, because I also think my son, my only child, when these things happen, now, whether you're guilty or not, that stigma, that label, it shifts from you and it carries on to your kids, your family. And it doesn't matter what they know or what they say and what they believe their mother or their relative really is. It sticks. Okay, and that's the whole point for them to label you as being one way. And that's why I'm very careful how I judge people. Don't always believe what you read and what it is on the surface that, you know, the media puts out. And in my case, I was like, there's no way I'm going to run away or back down and have people pointing fingers at my son to say, well, look, your mother stole, your mother was corrupt. And I know he's very, very proud of me. And he knows that his mother fought a good fight and, you know, to protect herself, to protect the name and to protect the integrity of the game. Not to mention my parents. They were so, so very worried for me, and rightfully so. My mother, she passed, she'll be a year next month, And she was absolutely beside herself with worry because everybody would just tell her different things. And I didn't want to have to lose my parents with them fretting or, you know, not that they didn't believe me, but for the worry. I didn't want that. I'm so, so very happy and grateful that she died, seeing me being acquitted on all charges and seeing me rise above that. So I guess that's what kept me going.
3: Was it hard, Aisha, at times to remember that this was ultimately supposed to be about football, you know, the beautiful game, as we call it, and that was kind of what you were working towards? And as you say, piecing together a country that had been through a brutal civil war.
2: Well, I've always said that there is an ugly side to this beautiful game. My experience demonstrates that like no other.
3: Just finally then, Aisha, I wonder, from your experiences that you've shared with us here, are you worried that it would put people off, and I think women in particular, from pursuing the paths that you have laid out because of what you've been through?
2: I think it should strengthen any woman's ambition. First and foremost, whether you're a woman or not, you for leadership roles, you've got to be in it to win it. You know, it's got to be coming from a genuine place. I don't subscribe to tokenism in, you know, one bit. So I think my experience should empower and strengthen. That's what it's all about, the gender empowerment that we talk about, that being a woman should not disqualify you from doing or being anything you want to be. But as long as you know that you've earned it and you know that you're just as good as the male counterpart and you can make meaningful contributions and a damn good one at that, I see no reason why women should run away. Look, it didn't kill me. Well, it probably almost did. But yes, I hope that my story, my mission and my drive empowers and encourages women to really be more deliberate and determined to succeed and to follow their passion and their dream.
3: Well, I can see why your partner calls you uncommon, Aisha. That was a brilliantly uncommon story, perfectly told by you. Thank you so much for joining us.
2: Thank you very, very much. Thank you.
0: Aisha Johansson and her book, The Uncommon Enemy, a true story of football power and betrayal.
4: Hi, producer Joel here to set your World Cup final related quiz question. So I ask you, where will the 2030 and 2034 World Cups be played? Is it A combination of England, Scotland and Ireland for 2030, followed by Australia in 2034? Perhaps it's B, a Scandinavian feel to 2030 with Sweden, Norway and Denmark hosting, followed by a Chinese World Cup in 2034? Or is it C, Spain, Portugal and Morocco all hosting in 2030, followed by Saudi Arabia in 2034. Have a guess. I'll be back later to give you the answer.
0: You're listening to Not by the Playbook on the BBC World Service with me, Katie Smith. Still to come, is American soccer a backwater of the game or the next hotbed of talent? We hear differing views on what the legacy of this World Cup might be. But first, Pickles the dog became an unlikely hero before the 1966 World Cup finals when he found the stolen Jules Rimet World Cup trophy on his daily walk. Stardom beckoned as he was honoured with a medal and a role in a film, even becoming part of England's celebrations when they won the tournament. Not by the Playbook's Uma Doraswamy tells the story using archive recordings.
5: It's Sunday the 20th of March and the Jules Rimet Trophy, the World Cup winner's prize, is on display at a stamp exhibition in London. Or at least it was for 24 hours, as the organiser told the BBC.
6: Throughout the opening hours of the exhibition, we had the cup under scrutiny and personal observation the entire time. Once the hall had been closed for Sunday, however, and all the doors were locked, the cup was still under personal observation, but the two guards involved, of course, were moving about the hall. And there were two downstairs as well.
5: Despite there being four guards, the display case had been forced open and the trophy, worth £30,000, or $80,000 back then, had been stolen. And the police were hot on the case. Well, kind of.
7: Can you say yet whether this is a stunt or whether this is a real theft?
8: No, it would be guesswork.
7: Is there any possibility that it may be returned, in your opinion, from what you've learned yet?
8: We're hoping either that it's returned or that we find out where it is.
5: This was a major embarrassment for England's Football Association, who had taken possession of the trophy from FIFA 2 months earlier in preparation to host the World Cup that summer. The FA released a statement saying it deeply regretted this most unfortunate incident, which inevitably brings discredit both to itself and the country. The hunt for the trophy intensified, and a reward was offered to anyone who had information that could help find it. But then, a ransom note for £15,000 was sent to the chairman of the FA. The police arranged a decoy cash drop in Battersea Park in South London, and the undercover officers arrested the sender, Edward Betchley, who came to collect it. But the trophy was still missing. A week after it was stolen, Pickles, a black and white collie mongrel, and his owner, David Corbett, were about to go for a walk. Speaking on the 50th anniversary of the theft, David described how Pickles became a national hero.
9: I walk over to the car where the dog is, and he's curiously round the wheel of my neighbour's car, and laying up beside it was a package wrapped in newspaper, tied very tightly with string all the way up. I bend down and pick it up. It's very heavy. Go to the other end, tear a bit off there, and it's a lady with a dish, a shallow dish above her head like that. World Cup. So, oh! Jump in the car, up to the police station. I rush in and slam it on the counter and I say to the sergeant, "My God, I think I've found the World Cup." And he looks at me, looks at the cup, and he says, which is something that will always be in my mind, "Doesn't look very World Cup-y to me, son."
5: But the police weren't as happy as David expected, as he explained to the BBC's Simon Watts in 2010.
10: They start asking me a question, who are you, who's your mother, who's your father, who's this? Where have you ever been in trouble and all that sort of thing. And I think, oh, this could be a bit dodgy. I'm thinking I'm going to get all the accolades. Oh, we found the World Cup, you know, we can present it to the winners of the World Cup, 66. Well, and they start coming the opposite tack.
11: So did you think you'd made a mistake then by handing it in? You got yourself in trouble.
10: I did. I was sitting there during the lapses of them going in and coming out, asking me questions and then obviously going to check what I'm saying. I'm thinking to myself, I've done the wrong thing here. I should have left it where it was.
11: I guess from their point of view, the story of a dog stumbling on the cup must have been pretty hard to believe, though.
10: Yeah, that's worse, isn't it? So, you know, I was thinking, well, it's obvious they're going to think that. So I'll calm myself down. They're going to think that. You're all right. You're innocent. You'll be OK.
5: But once everything was cleared up, Pickles got the recognition he deserved.
12: Pickles, the 14-month-old mongrel, found fame when he sniffed out the missing World Cup. With his master, David Corbett, he went along to a London hotel to receive his award, a silver medal presented by the National Canine Defence League.
5: There were also appearances on children's TV programmes.
13: And here we've got Pickles. Come on, boy. Come on, Pickles. Come on. Come on. Come on. I have to go get him. Oh, there's a good boy. Come on, Pickles. No.
5: And if that wasn't enough glitz and glamour, he even made it to the movies.
10: Yes, there was a film, A Spy with a Cold Nose. It's roughly about a bulldog, and they put a microphone in him and then gave him to the Russian president so they could listen to it. And there was lots of dogs in it running around, and he was just one of the dogs running around and all that. But we had about 6 or 7 days up in Pinewood and making it. The good thing out of that one of the agents said to me, would you like me to look after you for the agency for 10%? And I said, oh, yes, please, because the phone was ringing all the time. I was unaware what he'd do. Just shows you how your life can change in a flash.
5: There was also a bit of cash to be had.
12: The National Sporting Club honoured the stolen trophy finders David Corbett and Pickles. Henry Cooper uncovered a special treat for Pickles, but it's turkey or nothing these days. The champ had something to impress David Corbett, though, a reward cheque for £1,000 presented by the club to Pickles and his owner for their part in recovering football's most coveted award.
5: And then eventually, it was on to the actual football. England beat West Germany 4-2 in the final, but there were still fears that something else could happen to the trophy on the team's victory lap, as Dr. Kevin Moore, director of the National Football Museum, explained in 2016.
14: The FA then were terrified of the trophy being stolen again after this huge embarrassment, so they made a replica, but in secret. They didn't tell FIFA. So there were then two Giroux-made trophies, including on the day of the final at Wembley in 1966, both trophies were there. They were also at the presentation dinner that evening. And for the next 4 years, this replica trophy was used rather than the original for fear of that theft.
15: And we see Bobby Moore lift the original and then they go around the pitch and...
14: Then the swap is made.
15: A
14: bemused, confused Nobby Stiles is asked to take one trophy and is given another. And from then on, much of the time, most of the time, it's this replica rather than the real trophy.
5: But it was the real Pickles who was part of the England team's celebrations.
10: We went out on a roof terrace. All the crowd were outside and the team come out. Bobby Moore picked him up and held him up to the crowd. It was a tremendous moment.
11: Who got the biggest cheer then, the Pickles or the cup?
10: Pickles got a big cheer, I tell you, it was very close.
5: Life for Pickles and David unsurprisingly settled down after the World Cup. But England weren't the only winners that summer.
10: I got about £5,000. That was the loss adjusters for the insurance. Actually, at that time, £5,000 was quite a lot of money. Well, it was a lot of money.
11: And you were able to buy a house with it?
10: Yes, well, I come down to lovely Lingfield here and I put a deposit on the house that I'm living in now. So he really changed my life completely, Pickles did.
5: Nobody was ever convicted of stealing the trophy. The Jules Rimet Cup was retired at the 1970 World Cup and kept by that year's winners, Brazil. It was stolen once again in 1983 and never recovered. And this time, there was no Pickles to help out, as he sadly died in 1967 whilst he was chasing a cat.
0: The story of Pickles, a very good boy.
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20: BBC News with Sue Montgomery. The US military says two of its service members in Jordan have been killed in Iranian missile and drone attacks. Tehran said its strikes in Jordan and Bahrain and Kuwait were a response to a seventh consecutive night of US air attacks. Iran has executed a man convicted of killing a member of its security forces during political unrest 4 years ago. Iran has increased executions on security-related charges since the start of the war with the US and Israel in February. A young Palestinian footballer has died a week after being shot during an attack by Israeli settlers in the occupied West Bank. The 17-year-old was a member of the Palestinian National Youth Team. Hungary's President Tomas Sulyok has agreed to step down. Prime Minister Petr Mojar has said repeatedly since taking office in May that the president was a puppet of the former government. A senior German politician has resigned as parliamentary leader of the governing Conservatives. Jens Spahn was accused of hypocrisy for opposing surrogacy while becoming a parent using a surrogate mother in the US. More than 900 wildfires continued to burn across Canada, many out of control. Nearly 30,000 square kilometres have been scorched. The former Spanish international Juan Capdevila has asked President Trump for help after being denied a visa to enter the US for Sunday's World Cup final. He believes the refusal is due to an exhibition match he played in Iran 10 years ago. England play France in the World Cup's third-place playoff in a few hours. France head coach Didier Deschamps said it would be best if the match between the semi-final losers didn't exist. BBC News.
0: I'm Katie Smith, and from the BBC World Service, this is Not By The Playbook. Still to come, as Spain and Argentina slug it out, there's an alternative street soccer World Cup taking place. We're going to hear from the man behind it with a cameo from David Beckham. But first, has this World Cup highlighted the very best of what football can give to people? Or has it shown that the game at the top level is very far removed from the average fan? Well, Not By The Playbook's Manny Jazmi has been following every last moment of the competition. So, Manny, big question to start off. How do you assess this World Cup on and off the pitch?
1: Well, on the pitch, it's been quite a strange tournament because of the bloated nature. More teams than ever before have taken part, which meant that the group stage was quite soft, especially as eight of the teams who finished third in their groups still went through to the knockout round. Only four debutants, which I didn't think was enough to justify expanding the tournament. But in the countries of those debutants, just being at the World Cup caused a huge amount of excitement and pride. And so from the vibes point of view, that justified the expansion to an extent. But in terms of the results, most of them were predictable. A lot of them were one-sided. There was only one shock defeat, which was Germany losing to Paraguay. There was only one good consistent team, that was France, but they lost to Spain in the semi-final. And Spain, according to the finest Italian traditions of old, have grown into this tournament and look like they're peaking at the right time. And the prospect of Lamine Yamal and Lionel Messi on the same pitch in the most meaningful sporting event that there is just glorious. Off the field, there's been a lot to leave a bad taste in the mouth. The drinks breaks that everyone knows are really breaks for American television to show adverts are an abomination in the eyes of football. They have completely changed the nature of football matches. Breaks, when it's been too hot, have been around in tournaments for years, not for 3 minutes. You know, when the temperature has reached 30 degrees or 32 degrees, the game has stopped for the players to have a short rest, 30 seconds or a minute, not 3 minutes. So a mixed bag. But I would say, unfortunately, more negatives than positives at the end of this tournament.
0: And you haven't even touched on red card controversy, particularly that around the reversal of the ban for the US striker, for Laren Balogun, with President Donald Trump getting involved in that decision, getting involved, mixing politics and sport. What do you think the legacy of that decision is going to be now going forwards in football?
1: Well, I think that's arguably the most important event of the World Cup, really. Gianni Infantino, the FIFA president, has a history of allowing political leaders to guide him when it comes to the World Cup. Remember the last World Cup, the Emir of Qatar changed the date of the opening match. You know, he says that the FIFA disciplinary committee is independent, but also opaque in this case. We don't know why Folarin Balogun's suspension was suspended. The way this World Cup is going to end is going to be as a standoff between FIFA and football, because trust in FIFA has completely evaporated because its decisions are so erratic. And, you know, in the past, people have casually said, oh, well, FIFA's corrupt, isn't it? But without really knowing why they have said that, that feeling is very much entrenched again among fans, coaches and players. And now they can point to Balogun's suspension being moved for a year. They can point to Ronaldo's suspension being moved so that he could play in the first two games of the tournament. And that means that everything else that they don't like comes with a whiff of conspiracy, whether deserved or not.
0: Should we focus on the host nations then, in terms of how important you think it was for example, the US to have got to the point they did? How important was it for them to have a strong showing to, I guess, ignite excitement and enthusiasm in the country, in the US? And I wonder what it might now do going forwards.
1: I don't think it will do anything. I mean, they reached the same stage in 2022. They didn't improve on that. Their game against Belgium in the last 16 got 46 million television viewers, which is the biggest ever, I think, for a match in America. But that's 46 million out of 320 million. I don't think this tournament is going to leave any kind of legacy in terms of whether football explodes in its in terms of how people view it in America. I imagine there are quite a lot of places in America people were largely oblivious to the World Cup happening. And America is a backwater. The MLS is a backwater league. And I think it probably always will be, because it doesn't have the same traditions. It doesn't have the same significance, the same feeling of the big European leagues. But that's okay. I mean, you're allowed to be a backwater. As long as you are comfortable with that, then you can do a lot of good. But I don't think this will make any difference for America or Canada. You know, Canada won a couple of games, drew one, lost one. That's not really going to inspire long-term loyalty to football. And Mexico, really, out of the three co-hosts, the only one that you can describe as a football country, the Azteca Stadium, just the vibrant atmosphere that came out of that stadium for every game was incredible. And really, you know, according to natural football law, then the final should be taking place there, not in New York. But we know why America is so important for FIFA, because of the commercials and everything else. The three co-hosts did okay, but no more.
0: Well, some strong words there from our reporter, Manny Jasmi. And listening to those strong words was Trevin Wern, who's part of the leadership team running the American Outlaws, the US soccer supporters group. Trevin, firstly, just your initial reactions.
3: It's a little bit harsh, you know. Living here in the US, I live in Lincoln, Nebraska, which is not known to be a soccer hotbed. But everywhere we went, every World Cup game was on. Like, every bar you go to, every restaurant you go to, my grandpa was talking about it. He's never once shown any interest in soccer. He still doesn't quite know what I do for a job. So people were really paying a lot more attention to this World Cup. you know, I don't know that it's going to get us over that mythical point to be a soccer nation. However, the amount of young people that I've seen tuning in, the amount of young people that I've seen wearing Balogun jerseys and Pulisic jerseys is beyond like what I've ever experienced before with Cup. You know, I don't know that it's going to get us over that mythical point to be a soccer nation. However, the amount of young people that I've seen tuning in, the amount of young people that I've seen wearing Balogun jerseys and Pulisic jerseys is beyond like what I've ever experienced before. And that's what this is more all about, right? Is getting the

0: No, I think there's that aspect of it of watching your own team and watching their successes and these new stories, but it's also been great to see people come here and experience new cultures and experience new traditions in football that they've never seen before. So watching people fall in love with soccer, like people are starting to understand the rules of the game and offsides and like really kind of dig in to deeper conversations other than like, oh yeah, soccer is kind of nice to have on the background, but really getting into it and that's been really fun to experience too.
1: So the word that's always pulled out at this point of a tournament is legacy, Trevin, and what it might do for a country going forward. Yes, there were three hosts involved in this World Cup, but from a US perspective, which is where we find you, do you agree that legacy is not going to be part of this? Do you see a next stage for soccer in the country now?
0: It's such an interesting question, and I kind of go back to your colleague who said that there wasn't really going to be a legacy. I've been kind of really thinking about that, and when you think about when the U.S. hosted in '94, it led to the creation of MLS, which is apparently a backwater league, but that's neither here nor there right now. we all know the
1: You've got
0: level of
1: Messi.
0: MLS. We're not we're not pretending we're MLS is compared to the Premier League, but it did lead to this new generation of academies, and I think that generation is starting to come up now. We saw it in this team this year, and they certainly underperformed in the round of 16 game. I will not argue that in any capacity. So we do, I think the legacy would have been different had they gone one more game. As he mentioned, there were 46 million people that watched it, and they watched them crash out. So having them like inspire to one more game would have been bigger. And may have left a bigger legacy, but I think people are going to remember this tournament and they're going to remember this team very, very fondly. People really fell in love with what this all looks like and the different styles of play, the different fan groups that they saw come over. So I think this will lead to a legacy of people being more interested in soccer in general. Like you mentioned, the personalities like Haaland, Mbappe, Messi. Whether it's following those players or finding out like, hey, there's a USL League Two team that plays down the road for me. Maybe my family and I should go check out a game, or I can enter my kid in the academy.
1: What about those who have really enjoyed it? And I'm thinking more kids, at grassroots level. What would you suggest to them? And I wonder if you have any concerns about how much is available at that level still in the country to get to the next level.
0: Oh, there's the question of availability and then affordability here in the United States. I mean, soccer academies here are so expensive. If you're not running through one of the MLS ones, or if your community doesn't have that many options, they can be very expensive. So, finding a way to play is just the biggest thing. It's the biggest barrier, I think, in this country. A lot of kids have to wait until they're in high school where it's free through your public school to play. So I really hope that this inspires people to create alternatives that are more affordable, that are more accessible for people.
1: Many thanks then to Trevin Wern. He's part of the leadership team running the American Outlaws, the US soccer supporters group.
2: Hey, hey, producer Joel back with the answer to this week's World Cup final related brain teaser. I wanted to know where the 2030 and 2034 World Cups will be played. Well, the answer is C. In 2030, it will be hosted by Spain, Portugal, and Morocco, with the added bonus of a match being played in each of Argentina, Paraguay, and Uruguay to mark the centenary of the competition. And then, if that wasn't unusual enough, in 2034, the World Cup will be hosted by Saudi Arabia. That tournament, though, might actually be held in 2035 because a summer tournament will be too hot and Ramadan falls in December.
1: This is Not by the Playbook with me, Katie Smith from the BBC World Service. And I guarantee our final guests will leave you feeling more energized and hopeful than before.
3: Gundeep Anand is a film director and photographer from West London.

0: best known as the founder of The Last Stand, a highly successful street soccer tournament that brings communities together and celebrates street culture. When we spoke, the 2026 edition was just days away, so Gundeep was a very busy man. We chatted as he travelled to his next meeting in the back of a London cab. And listen out, because you might just hear a cameo appearance from Sir David Beckham himself.
1: I started 10 years ago, and 10 years ago was just kind of show young people anything that comes in their mind can become a reality. That was kind of the main key thing for me. And it comes from, you know, as you grow up in your community, it's all about helping other people. And obviously, when I was growing up, I faced a lot of these where I couldn't get any opportunities and stuff. So when I had the chance, I was like, I would like to share it. And plus, there's so much talent there. You know, young people nowadays, they don't believe in themselves, right? They don't believe things are possible. Forget young people, people in general. People don't believe in who they are, what they can be. So my whole thing is, man, pick yourself. You don't need to wait for someone. And there's so many good people out there that want to help. Just have a dream, bro. Just people don't even dream nowadays.
0: Why is that?
1: Yeah, I think the reason that it's just life. It's life in general. You know, every day is so much happening. But this is where the magic of just saying, hey, I don't have to buy into this program. I don't have to buy this milk, or I don't have to do this. You know, I'm being very fortunate where I have a community, where I have a Sangath, where I have people where you're reminded yourself to be human again. I think we're in this such a mad race. We forget to be human.
0: Yeah. And forget to talk to each other, forget to celebrate, forget to enjoy, because that's, I guess, if we go back to the heart of what this is all about, which is football, the beautiful game, right? That's what we call it. That's what it should be about.
1: Yeah, and do you know what it is? I say to anyone, I say, if you're bringing people together, you're already making change in the society, because it's so difficult to bring people together nowadays, you know, let alone bring families together. If you can bring someone together, so, and football is, oh my God, it's such a great form of expression. I mean, street football for me anyway. I don't know, if you find something, you know, you just go with it, enjoy it and embrace it. I think that's the kind of the key behind it. And yeah, football is the biggest denominator. It's brought, when I did the tournament, I'm still doing it. It brings people from different race, culture, religion, ethnicity, backgrounds. And at that moment, it doesn't matter where you're from, who you are. It's just you, friends, family. Like, it's just that moment. You know, it just, there's something magical about it. Of course, you know, I'm sure, you know, if England will go through all the way to the final, you'll see how this country's whole mood will change. You know, people be giving milk, sugars, everyone be, hey, have this food, that food. Everyone would just become friendly. And it's just that, you, there's nothing in this world that can be that apart from football.
0: I'll tell you a story. And this was one of the moments I thought football came together for me in a way I'd never seen happen before. I was at Old Trafford watching some cricket. This was during the 2018 World Cup. England were playing Colombia, went to a penalty shootout. The cricket was going on. It was England against India. India absolutely trounced England. Cricket was over within, you know, an hour or something, T20. Yeah. And the penalty shootout starts and suddenly everyone leaves the cricket ground and they're like, oh, we got to watch the football.
1: Man, I remember that. I remember I was in Sainsbury's and I was like, why there is no one here?
0: Yeah, exactly. And so we all gathered together and suddenly a big screen out in the car park of the cricket ground turned on and they put the penalty shootout on and suddenly England cricket fans and India cricket fans were all England football fans and everybody came together and watched this penalty shootout go the right way for once for England. Yeah. And I'd never seen anything like it. These two groups
1: I'm getting goosebumps just hearing this again.
0: Well, and the two groups of fans wearing the different colours, but ultimately it was football that brought them all together. It was an extraordinary moment and I guess that is what you're trying to create.
1: Yeah, and you know, football, it is something about it unites people, right? It unites people. And I think football has the power to change society, change people for better. And for me, with street football, exactly, but we're doing it at a level that's a bit more relatable, a bit more cultural, because sometimes sport at the same time has become a bit unreachable, as you know, for example, the things are so expensive to play in London. Not every kid can afford it. Whereas street football is the most sustainable form of football because you just play in the pre-existing cages. It doesn't cost you a penny. and you can play in whatever you're wearing, whatever you got. Do you know what I mean? So that's why I know, you know, the joy people get in terms of rules and you just express. And I think for young people in specific, the expression has been taken out of them. And I think that's a big one for them. It's just, hey, man, just play. Come do your thing.
0: Well, and you make the point there that there's a lot of things that are totally out of reach in football now, aren't there? You look at Messi, Ronaldo, Mbappe, Yamal, and you think these are people's idols, and yet they earn exponentially more than any of us will ever be able to even comprehend. They live in mansions. The ticket prices at the World Cup have been so heavily criticized, and the price to travel and to watch your team just seems out of reach. So for you, is what you're doing trying to bring football back to a point that is, what, accessible for everybody?
1: Look, I get it. FIFA, I can't tell them what to do or how they should do it, but we can all focus on what my contribution to the society is. You know, I remember when I first started, someone said, oh, this is a great idea, but it's been done. I was like, yeah, it's been done, but not by me, because I'm unique. You're unique, Katie. We have to ask ourselves, what's my contribution to this society? Okay, Joel's done it, Matt's done it, but I ain't done it, right? So it's my turn. And when someone carries that sort of that belief and who they are and what you're trying to do, I think then things just naturally grow, and because that inspires other people to kind of fit. And yes, look, football is a bit out of reach at times, but football also brings people together. I think hence it's our job to show them what's possible. It's difficult. It's difficult. And me telling FIFA or those guys they're doing right or what's not right, that's, you know, I can waste my energy doing that, or I can put the same energy in channeling something that is in my control.
0: That's an incredible sentiment, and I admire you for it. But I also think there's a lot of people who don't do what you do. They are, I think, quite disenfranchised, aren't they? And sort of feeling quite bleak about the world at the moment.
1: Yeah, do you know, I hear you. You know what it is? And I sometimes feel that too, but then I have to remind myself, you know, the solution to fix this world is love. It's just love. We just need to spread kindness and we need to spread love, and that's it. But for there someone to do that, they've got to be in love with themselves first. Right? Not with anyone else. You've got to be like, I think when that joy is coming from within you, then you spread that joy. The reason is we're looking for joy externally, and then most of the times, then it's very disheartening and it's very discouraging. Like when we see things are not happening or whatever it is, because we're looking at the wrong places. I know it's a very wrong way of looking at it, because there are people in charge of doing things, and my mindset's always been that, okay, what can I do? Because complaining won't get me somewhere, or, you know, but campaigning will, unity will, opportunities will, exposure will, because when we're together, like, what can't we do?
0: Tell me what it feels like for you, Gundeep, then, when you have successfully pulled off a tournament like this.
1: I'm so stressed right now, but yeah.
0: Okay, but the good bit, when it's done,
1: go on,
0: you know, when you can breathe.
1: Yeah.
0: Well, and, you know, you see, I guess, that joy, as you were describing, the expression, the freedom, people coming together, football being celebrated, cultures being, you know, united in this display of sport and passion and love, as you call it. What is that like for you?
1: I mean, it's difficult to embrace it in the moment, because in the moment, I just have a list of things to be done, right? In the moment, it's like, this is not done, that's not done. So I'm slowly learning to just embrace life. If things work out how they work out, that's fine too. If they don't work out, that's also fine too. But it's really hard to accept that, right? It's really hard to accept that. So it's a strange one, but I normally enjoy it later. But I'm learning to enjoy it in that moment and be present. Because you know what happens, Kate? It's like your profession becomes your identity. Mm. And it took me a really long time, you know, to kind of come out of that. That's a really big one for a lot of people, where the fame, the youth, the beauty, that becomes their identity. That's a slippery slope, you know? So we have to find ourselves without all of this, you know, because otherwise it gets very challenging, because you're constantly trying to please someone that never going to be pleased enough, because there's no end, right? If you're not content, there is no end. Oh, I just saw David Beckham.
0: I'm like,
1: he's at the Ritz. I just saw him. That's crazy.
2: I don't know if I can turn my camera around. He's there. Yeah, that's crazy. He looks dapper.
0: We'll have to take your word for it. I thought he was at the World Cup.
1: No, he's here. I literally saw him here.
2: Hold on. Yeah, sorry. Go on, Katie. I'm ruining
0: it. No, you're all good. You're a busy man. I won't keep you much longer. But what's the ambition then for you? I understand. It's sort of a kind of counterintuitive point here, I guess, in what we've been talking about, taking football back to its grassroots to celebrate expression, yeah. Street football, and, you know, away from maybe the over-commercialization of the game and how it can feel out of touch. But at the same time, what you are doing is trying to build something here. So, like, how do you address what is good, what is bad, and what's the success?
1: Good and bad is just opinions, right? It's an opinion. Everyone is entitled to an opinion. I would say what we're really trying to build is, ideally, we want to be working in 5 years' time, in 10 cities, if we could, key cultural cities, which they look amazing from outside, but they're melting from inside, like big cosmopolitan cities, you know? We work in London, we're doing some stuff in New York and stuff, so hopefully if I can just tackle those alone, I think I'll be quite proud, to be honest.
0: Well, good luck with it all.
1: Thank you. By the way, my message again and again and again, don't let the news fool you. There's so many good people out there that want to help you, you know? So never get discouraged. Like, don't get discouraged. Like, there's so many beautiful souls out there.
0: And you're one of them, Gundeep. You believe in love.
1: Yes. It's the only way forward. I'm telling you, there is no other way.
0: The fabulous Gundeep Anand and his last stand street soccer tournament. And that is about it from us this week. So whether you are rooting for Spain or Argentina or neither in the World Cup final, we hope you've enjoyed hearing from our soccer heroes, from Gundeep, Aisha, Manny, Trevin, and of course, Pickles. Thanks too for your company. So from me, Katie Smith, producer Joel Hammer, and editor Matt Davies, it's bye from all of us.
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5: Welcome to NewsHour from the World Service of the BBC. This is Owen Bennett-Jones, and today two US military personnel have been killed by Iranian strikes on Jordan. We'll have the latest on that. There are wildfires in Canada with smoke blowing over US cities. American politicians are complaining, Canadian ones are pushing back.
6: You don't get on and start threatening and criticizing, because guess what? One day it's going to be your turn.
5: We have an interview with a Russian opposition leader. What's life like after being designated a foreign agent?
7: You know, this is a very bad situation, because the status didn't allow you to run in elections, to educate people, to work in university. It's a bad situation.
5: And how English and French World Cup footballers are trying to motivate themselves for the third place, fourth place World Cup playoff. All coming up after the world news.
8: BBC News with Sue Montgomery. The United States military says two of its service members in Jordan have been killed whilst defending against Iranian ballistic missile and drone attacks. In a social media statement, it added that one service member is missing in action. Nick Johnson reports from Washington.
9: The announcement follows a seventh consecutive night of US strikes on Iran since President Trump declared their temporary ceasefire agreement over. In a written statement released earlier, Iran's Supreme Leader Mojtaba Khamenei said Washington's attacks in spite of a framework deal to end the war showed Mr. Trump's signature to be worthless. The latest American deaths come after a US Navy pilot who went missing earlier this month was declared dead and bring the American death toll in the ongoing war with Iran to 16.
8: The president of Hungary, Tamás Súlyog, has agreed to step down. Since taking office in May, the prime minister, Péter Modrý, has said the president had to leave office, saying Mr. Súlyog was a puppet of the former Fidesz government of Viktor Orbán. He was given until 5 o'clock local time to sign a constitutional amendment passed by parliament earlier this week, which would end his term. Mr. Súlyog announced his resignation in a video message.
10: I believe that, as a human being, to remain true to oneself and to the truth in the face of every attack and under all circumstances is the only path worth choosing. Let us all respect what keeps us together. Let us love Hungary.
8: A young Palestinian footballer has died a week after being shot and injured during an attack by Israeli settlers in the occupied West Bank. The 17-year-old Fadeh Hamdallah Anasen was a member of the Palestinian National Youth Team. Local officials say he'd been shot in the thigh. His leg was amputated, but he succumbed to his injuries. More than 950 wildfires continue to burn across Canada, many out of control. Nearly 30,000 square kilometres have already been scorched. The military are preparing to evacuate a remote community of 600 people threatened by blazes in sparsely populated northwestern Ontario. Thousands have already been evacuated from affected areas. President Trump has accused Canada of willful negligence as dense smoke blanketed some major U.S. cities. Ontario's Premier Doug Ford hit back.
11: I find it a shame the administration in the U.S. and Congress people writing these letters and blaming us and so on and so forth. They have a very short memory. We had the water bombers, everyone ready, going over to California. It was last year. We sent down hydro linemen down to the Carolinas and Georgia to help out. That's what neighbors do. Right? You don't get on and start threatening and criticizing because guess what? One day it's going to be your turn.
8: BBC News. A prominent German centre-right politician, Jens Spahn, has resigned from his post as parliamentary leader of Chancellor Merz's CDU-CSU group. He'd been accused of hypocrisy over surrogacy. Mr. Spahn had publicly backed Germany's ban on the practice, but it emerged that he had become a parent using a surrogate mother in the United States. Surrogacy is illegal in Germany. Kenya's government says the president's official website has been hacked by unknown people. Kenyan media reported that the website's homepage had been defaced with messages critical of President Ruto. The hackers also demanded a ransom of around $300,000 in Bitcoin. The former Spanish football international Juan Capdevila has begged President Trump for help after being denied a visa to enter the US for Sunday's World Cup final. Here's Aletra Naismith.
12: No one wants to miss Spain's second World Cup final, not least Juan Capdevila, a member of the legendary Spanish side that won for the first time in 2010. He was planning to cheer on La Roja against Argentina, invited with all his former teammates by Spain's Football Federation. But US border policy says no. Capdevila thinks it's because of an exhibition match he played in Iran 10 years ago. He's pleading with President Trump and Marco Rubio for good measure. If anyone knows how to help, he says, he'll be grateful to them for life.
8: In the World Cup, England play France in the third-place playoff in an hour. But after crashing out of the competition in the semi-finals earlier this week, neither side seems particularly enthusiastic about the game. France head coach Didier Deschamps said it would be best if the match did not exist. The England manager, Thomas Tuchel, said neither set of players wanted to play the game. BBC News.
5: Hello and welcome to NewsHour from the World Service of the BBC, live from London. This is Owen Bennett-Jones. The breakdown in the US-Iranian ceasefire, as outlined in the two countries' Memorandum of Understanding, became even more stark today with the announcement that two US military personnel have been killed in Jordan. Iran struck targets in Jordan, Bahrain also, and Kuwait after a seventh night of US strikes on Iran. And I'm joined now by our world news correspondent, Joe Inwood. Have you got any details on what happened in Jordan?
13: So there were a number of strikes of missiles and drones fired into the country yesterday. The first reports we got were that they'd all been shot down, no reports of damage. But then a few hours ago, we got a message from US Central Command. They oversee US forces in the region, saying that two of their service members had been killed in an Iranian attack. One person was missing and that four others had been taken to hospital with injuries. So we know that certainly there has been at least one missile has struck a base. They haven't confirmed, the US hasn't confirmed which base it was, but we have got claims unverified as yet from the Iranians that they struck an airbase near Al-Azraq.
5: So we can only presume, I think, there'll be more strikes from the US on Iran.
13: Yeah, I think that is pretty certain. Even before this, it seemed pretty likely the Americans were going to continue. We've had this sort of expanding tit-for-tat fighting, although actually tit-for-tat rather underplays it, I think, between the two sides. Not a full-scale return to the fighting as we saw at the start of the war, but really quite heavy. It seems to have been ramping up over the last few days, and I think it is probably pretty certain that this will do nothing to calm things down.
5: Yeah, the fact it's not full-scale fighting between the two sides led someone talking on the last edition of NewsHour just to suggest maybe there is a back channel still open. You know, both sides are holding back a bit. Have you heard anything to that effect?
13: So the Iranians have said, we had a top advisor to the Supreme Leader, said today that if it continues for a few more days, they would return to full-scale attacks. So, as you say, implying that they are holding something back. But really, we are seeing attacks on bridges. We're seeing attacks on you know, what the Iranians say are civilian infrastructure, and the same on both sides. So I think it's not at the scale it was in the full destruction of factories and that sort of thing. But it really is more than the kind of the light exchanges we saw at the start. In terms of back channels, both sides have said that the ceasefire is essentially over. They haven't said, well, the Americans haven't said negotiations are completely done, but the Iranians have said that negotiations are now done. So I think there may be some conversations, not that I'm aware of. I can't rule that out, but it doesn't seem like diplomacy is the direction that both sides are going in at this point.
5: I was just talking a few hours ago with someone very familiar with Iran, and he was just saying, you know, I can't see how this ends. And it's not clear how it ends, is it?
13: Yeah, I think that's entirely a fair point. I mean, the main problem we have, or one of the many problems that exist, is around the Strait of Hormuz, this waterway we've spoken about so many times, because both sides say that they should exercise control over it. For the Iranians, it's their crucial negotiating position, is that they maintain control of this waterway. The Americans say that's not acceptable, and it doesn't seem that there's a path they can both, you know, find through that disagreement they have.
5: Thanks very much. That was Joe Inwood, our World News correspondent. The wildfires in Canada are big. Nearly 30,000 square kilometres have been scorched so far. That's an area roughly the size of Belgium. And it's not the first time this has happened. And that has led four members of Congress from Michigan to write to the Canadian Prime Minister Mark Carney, saying that it's the third year in a row that Americans have been affected by dense smoke coming across the border, and they say Canada isn't doing enough to prevent these fires. President Trump has taken a similar line. He's accused Canada of willful negligence and threatened more tariffs. Well, speaking in Thunder Bay, Ontario's Premier Doug Ford had this to say in response.
14: You don't get on and start threatening and criticizing, because guess what? One day it's going to be your turn. But to make the comments they did through the administration, unacceptable, absolutely unacceptable. We're trying to get through this. And maybe I got an idea for President Trump. Why don't you get rid of the softwood lumber tariffs? Because 33% of the lumber that you use in your building, guess what? It comes from Canada. You want us to clear the forest? Well, open up the gates.
5: That was Doug Ford. Eleanor Olszewski is the Canadian Minister of Emergency Management and Community Resilience, so very much involved in the rescue effort here and the emergency work. She's currently in Edmonton. First of all, what's the state of the fires?
15: So at the current time, we have a really challenging and evolving wildfire situation in parts of our country, and particularly right now in the province of Ontario. And the situation there is that there are a number of wildfires that are out of control. A lot of those fires are affecting northern and remote and First Nations communities. And those fires are particularly challenging because of the area that they're in. You know, some of the communities they're not accessible by road. And so they are very challenging, not only in terms of fire suppression, but in terms of evacuations as well.
5: Right. And there's a lot of smoke. Now, US officials have been talking about that, and we'll come to that in a moment. But presumably there's a lot of smoke affecting Canadian towns and cities too.
15: Yes. And, you know, fortunately, I'm in the province of Alberta, and we really, for a change, this wildfire season really haven't had any smoke. But in the province of Ontario, and then, of course, drifting into the United States as well, there is a significant amount of smoke. And, you know, the best way, of course, for people to deal with that is to just follow their air quality regulations and recommendations in the communities in which they live. And, you know, in some of the smaller centers where we're doing evacuations, we're doing those because of smoke too, not just because of the wildfire risk.
5: Now, there is smoke across U.S. cities too, and I just want to read you what four congressmen have been saying from Michigan. We were told last year that this would be treated with urgency. It wasn't. We were told the causes: chronic underinvestment in forest thinning, fuel reduction and prescribed burns, and it goes on a bit, were being addressed. They're not. Or not adequately enough to matter to the people we represent. So they're saying, you know, these incidents, you could be doing more to stop them happening.
15: So we have, for decades, we've had a very collaborative working relationship with the United States in terms of wildfire management, but also other kinds of risks. And so that relationship has included the exchange of aerial firefighting assets, as well as firefighting personnel. And so in terms of that relationship at the present time, from an on-the-ground perspective, that absolutely has continued. And our officials are in touch with American officials throughout this wildfire season, as we have been in the past. And we have provided the Americans, certainly, with assistance when they've had wildfire issues to deal with. So we sent aerial firefighting assets when they had the Palisades fire in California. And in fact, really recently, we had a water bomber pilot die while he was trying to suppress a wildfire in Colorado a couple of weeks ago. So we do have a long-standing relationship with the United States. And I've got to add to that, though, that at the present time, my primary objective is the safety of Canadians who are facing wildfires in their communities, who may need to be evacuated. And that's absolutely what my focus is at the present time.
5: But just to be clear, are you saying that you've asked for U.S. help and it's not been forthcoming?
15: No, not at all. The opposite. I'm saying that we have a long relationship, decades long, with the Americans, where we have provided assets and firefighting personnel to them, and they have to us as well. And just with respect to this wildfire season, we've continued to have a collaborative relationship with the Americans.
5: And that was Eleanor Olszewski, the Canadian Minister of Emergency Management and Community Resilience. So just how dangerous is all the smoke being produced on this scale? Carrie Nardo is Dean of the UCLA Fielding School of Public Health, an adjunct professor at Harvard, and with the WHO's Scientific Advisory Board, comes to us live from California now. What does this kind of smoke do to people?
16: Thank you. It's a pleasure to be here. This is dangerous smoke. Smoke sees no boundaries. It can go around the world within 4 days, for example. Smoke like this affects, on average, about 440 million people in the world. There's about 700,000 premature deaths per year. And those deaths, about 40% of them are in children. So this is to be taken seriously. There are acute issues that can occur as well from smoke exposure. And they can come from head to toe, for example, that can cause headaches, eyes irritation, nose irritation, itchy throat. It can cause lung disease like asthma, especially in children. It can cause stroke and heart disease in people over 65, right, as well as have skin and premature births in pregnant women.
17: That's a lot of symptoms. I mean, presumably the duration of exposure matters. And in a case like this, it could be days, right?
16: That's right. So these symptoms, they usually occur between 3 to 6 days of acute exposure of wildfire smoke. And typically, if you have an air quality index between about 200 and 300, which is what we're seeing in the wildfires here on average, although the people in Canada close to the fires are seeing much higher, it's like smoking about 8 to 15 cigarettes a day. So these symptoms can occur within days.
17: If you find yourself in a situation, and yeah, many people will, and you're at home with what you normally have at home, you know, without buying special equipment, what is the best thing to do?
16: I think it's really important to, if you're getting signals to evacuate and you're monitoring, which I hope everyone is, there are great apps that you can monitor, and then all of the smoke is being measured. And what you can do is first make sure you're aware of what's happening, evacuate if you need to and if you're being told to. Number two, you can, if you are experiencing the smoke, go indoors and use air filters inside your home. There are low-cost air filters you can get, and they work really well to reduce the pollution in your home, but they need to be changed out frequently so they don't get clogged up. And then the last thing you can do, if you do have to be outside or you're really suffering from the air pollution, you can use an N95 mask like we used in COVID.
17: Right, and that will give you some protection from the smoke getting into your body.
16: Yes, some protection.
17: Okay.
16: Which is what we all would like. Thank you.
17: Sure. Thanks very much. That was Carrie Nadu there, who is with UCLA in California. You're listening to The World Service of the BBC.

0: The Madison Community Band announces two summer events. 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
2: Ukraine's latest long-range attack on Russia hit an online retailer called Wildberries. It's the Russian equivalent of Amazon or Alibaba. And TV images show warehouses were destroyed by several waves, it seems, of Ukrainian drones that targeted the company. Well, the BBC's Paul Adams is in Kyiv. What have the Ukrainians been saying about why Wildberries was attacked?
3: President Zelensky has said that Wildberries is playing a central role in Russia's military logistics infrastructure, supplying, according to President Zelensky, components for drones and navigation equipment. He calls this part of Ukraine's campaign of long-range sanctions. Experts who I've been speaking to this afternoon say that Wildberries actually plays a pretty central role as a place where soldiers go to buy all sorts of military equipment, from uniforms and body armor to walkie-talkies and other gear. And the Ukrainians also point out that the Russians have been hitting essentially Ukraine's equivalent online delivery services for some years now, probably for fairly similar reasons. There is also one other suggestion which was put to me this afternoon, which was that Wildberries is owned by someone with a relatively close relationship with Vladimir Putin. And so it may be that Ukraine is also trying to disrupt those parts of the Russian economy that the leader in the Kremlin really cares about. It's a hugely successful and important business.
2: Yeah, and it wasn't a small attack. I mean, there were loads of drones going in.
3: Absolutely huge attack. I mean, we don't know how many. There were the two warehouses. Each complex was pretty huge. We know that the attack, from what we can see from the videos, the attack started at night. Some people tried to get out of the buildings, only to find that the attacks were still underway, came back in. There was complete pandemonium at both places. And there's video of one of these huge warehouses simply collapsing. I think it's fair to assume that multiple drones were involved. And just to sort of amplify that, the mayor of Moscow has published a map today showing Ukrainian attacks, drone attacks on the Moscow region. Of course, one of these warehouse complexes was in his region. Those attacks in the past week alone, 1,900 Ukrainian drones in the past week on the Moscow region, with a relatively modest number of those being intercepted. So this is an increasingly important part of Ukraine's military strategy.
2: Sure, but we've got used over the last few weeks to oil infrastructure being hit and those kind of targets. I mean, this is a private company. Does that take us into new territory, that they're hitting a private company?
3: I think it does, yes. I mean, we think that this is the first attack of its kind. And also, of course, the casualties were civilians. For a long time, we've got the impression that the Ukrainians have been pretty careful to avoid civilian casualties. But I think as this large-scale drone war has gone on, Ukraine's horizons have broadened, its target list has become more extensive, and they are less and less squeamish about who ends up being killed as a result. I mean, it's still very, very targeted, but they clearly felt that the military utility of these facilities was sufficient to warrant an attack of this kind.
2: Now, this all comes as the defense minister in Ukraine, Mikhailo Fedorov, has been, well, not quite sacked, but he's going to lose his job in a reshuffle of the government. And there is a lot of support for him, apparently. You're probably aware of protests on the streets with people defending him. And he was associated with this drone campaign. So what do you make of all that?
3: It's a really interesting bit of timing. I mean, those protests absolutely are going on. They're happening all over the country. And I suppose there is a kind of subliminal message to today's attacks. It does enable the government to say, look, these attacks, this strategy of long-range sanctions, as President Zelensky calls them, they are going to go on. They are not the product of one man. Yes, Mikhailo Fedorov may absolutely have been intimately involved in promoting all forms of drone warfare and other innovative techniques to combat the Russian military. But this is a well-established strategy now. There are plenty of people involved in it, and it will go ahead whether he is defense minister or not. Now, the protesters definitely want him back. They would prefer to see him in position and for the head of the military, General Sirski, to be sacked instead. There's no sign that the government is yet prepared to do that, but the protesters are carrying on nonetheless.
2: And that was Paul Adams in Kyiv. The Bayeux Tapestry, which depicts the Norman, or let's say French, conquest of Britain, has suffered no visible damage on its first journey back to the British Isles in over 900 years. And that will relieve the anxieties of many who thought that moving something so old and so delicate was just a crazy idea. Well, it will soon be opened for public viewing, with huge numbers expected to go to the British Museum to take a look, and our culture editor, Katie Razzle, has been to the museum herself to have a peep.
4: I'm outside the gallery at the British Museum, and I'm putting on a blue plastic apron, very fetching, and some blue plastic shoe covers, because they are taking every precaution when it comes to the safety of the Bayeux Tapestry.
5: Shall we go and have a look?
6: Merci vraiment.
5: Et voilà.
4: George Osborne, the British Museum chair and former chancellor, is showing the French culture minister the tapestry to check the prized medieval masterpiece has not been damaged.
5: We have had a team of French and British experts who have done an amazing job in transporting this very, very delicate item across the channel and unfurling it here for us. Yes, we have looked after it, so it's there for all time.
6: Je pense que c'est extrêmement émouvant d'être ici.
4: Catherine Pégard, the French minister, tells me she's moved to be here and to see the tapestry from so close.
6: De si près.
4: And will the French public be reassured that the tapestry is safe here in Britain?
6: Bien sûr que on voit bien que...
4: She told me, of course, the French public can feel confident about the safety of the precious work. Every care is being taken, she said, and it is in a wonderful condition. That, she believes, will reassure the sceptics.
6: Je crois que ça va rassurer tous les sceptiques.
5: It speaks to a long-standing relationship between Britain and France. Of course, this tells a story of destruction and invasion, but what it also tells is a story of the fate of two nations, two peoples that are forever entwined. There's a kind of frenemy, love-hate relationship between the British and the French because we're so close, we're neighbours.
7: The Normans have their backs of their heads shaven.
4: Curator Michael Lewis is pointing out part of one exposed panel of the tapestry to the French minister.
7: He dispatches these.
8: Do we know who made it?
7: We don't know who made it, really. We have a pretty good guess that it was made by English women, a Norman patron. But there's lots of pieces in the puzzle that I think modern science could help us with in the future.
4: This is an absolutely vast room, and of course it has to be, because right along the full length of it is this specially commissioned glass display case that has to hold the 70-metre-long Bayeux tapestry. When visitors come to see the exhibition, they'll actually start up high on a mezzanine, which means they'll be able to look down and, for, I'm told, the first time in the history of the tapestry being on display, they will be able to see the full length of it in one go. They'll then come down. The whole visit will only take 40 minutes, and they will move along the scene by scene, this story of the Norman conquest that tells us so much about our shared history with France.
5: A million people are going to walk along here over the next year. And for people who haven't got a ticket yet, don't worry, there will be more chances to apply. We've still got hundreds of thousands of tickets to go on sale. This is an exhibition that's going to run till next July. So there will be plenty more opportunities. It's cheaper than the crown jewels. And I would say even more impressive.
2: That was George Osborne talking there to Katie Razzle.

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0: And coming up on NewsHour over the next 30 minutes, the president of Hungary has stepped down after pressure from the new government. We get an update on what Peter Magyar's government is doing after its victory over Viktor Orban. When Iran hits vessels in the Strait of Hormuz with drones, how severe is the damage to the ships? We'll be asking that. But first of all, let's get a summary of the latest world news.
1: BBC News with Sue Montgomery. The US military says two of its service members in Jordan have been killed in Iranian missile and drone attacks. Tehran said its strikes on Jordan and Bahrain and Kuwait were a response to a seventh consecutive night of US air attacks. Iran's supreme leader has issued a statement saying the US was seeking to escalate the conflict between the two countries, and Donald Trump's signature was utterly worthless and devoid of credibility. A young Palestinian footballer has died a week after being shot during an attack by Israeli settlers in the occupied West Bank. The 17-year-old was a member of the Palestinian national youth team. Hungary's president, Tomas Sulyok, has agreed to step down. The prime minister, Peter Modzsor, has said repeatedly since taking office in May that the president was a puppet of the former government. Ukraine's president, Volodymyr Zelensky, has sought to give reassurances that decisions regarding the leadership of the military would be resolved after two nights of protests over his sacking of the defense minister. Mr. Zelensky said he had spoken on Saturday to Mikhailo Fedorov, whom he sacked on Wednesday. The Premier of Ontario, Doug Ford, says US criticism of Canada's efforts to stop wildfires spreading in the province are absolutely unacceptable. He said if the situation were reversed, Canada would be supporting its neighbour. The former Spanish international Joan Capdevila has asked President Trump for help after being denied a visa to enter the US for Sunday's World Cup final. He believes the refusal is due to an exhibition match he played in Iran 10 years ago. England play France in the World Cup's third-place playoff shortly. The final between Spain and Argentina takes place on Sunday. BBC News.
0: You're listening to NewsHour. There have been reports from time to time in recent days about Iran hitting tankers in the Strait of Hormuz. But what exactly does that mean? When vessels are hit, are they sunk? Are there casualties? What actually happens? Perhaps because there are no independent journalists moving around the strait, for obvious reasons, that's not always clear. Well, Philip Belcher is Marine Director at InterTanko, the International Association of Independent Tanker Owners. What typically happens when a ship is hit?
2: We represent about 4,000 tankers around the world, with many of them in the Gulf. They'll be hit by a drone. So these are one of these smallish Shahid drones, or maybe even an anti-ship missile. There's a significant warhead on those, and it hits the ship. Now, if it was to hit into the accommodation block, which is where the 24 or so crew will be, it will be exploding into that area. There's no self-protection. The civilian seafarers on board those ships would then be subject to the blast, to the explosion, to whatever that's going on. So we could have some significant casualties, particularly if it hits the navigation bridge. Other areas of the ship, if it hit into the cargo area, the explosion would empty out into the void space between that and the cargo. So it shouldn't do too much damage there. There'd be a hole, but not too much.
0: I see. So there may not even be an oil leak.
2: No, we've had very few oil leaks. I mean, ships are very strong, tankers particularly. They're designed to get through any of the normal navigational accidents like collisions and groundings to prevent the oil spill. But what we often end up with is a fire. So the ships use their fire hoses, etc. All the seafarers, the civilian seafarers, are professionally trained, and they'll be fighting this fire as much as they can. But there does come a point when they have to abandon the ship, get into the lifeboats, the life rafts, and get off.
0: And that's happened in the last week or two, is it?
2: Yeah, at two occasions in the last week. There was one ship probably hit by accident. It was the missiles being fired at a warship, and it hit the civilian ship by mistake. That caused a major fire in the engine room of the ship. These are large ships. These are 50, 60,000-ton ships, or the very large crew carriers, 300,000-ton ships. These are large pieces of metal, steel, etc. And they had to get into the lifeboat and abandon the ship because the fire was too great for them to be able to fight.
0: You talked about the navigation bridge, so that's the key bit of the ship, isn't it, where the captain is and all the rest of it. Are the drones so manipulable that the attackers can, Iran could target the bridge specifically, or do they not have that degree of control?
2: We're sure that some of them probably would have that ability. We've seen them attack into various places. But if they're homing in on some radio emissions, etc., from the ship, most of those aerials are on top of the bridge, and so that's going in there. And whilst those people who are attacking the ships might be doing it because they're seeing just ships, it's this callous disregard for the safety and life of these professional civilian seafarers on board, which is particularly galling. About 16 of them have been killed so far. Many others have been maimed and injured. These are life-changing injuries these civilian seafarers have suffered.
0: And that was Philip Belcher, who is the Marine Director at Intertanko. The Hungarian president, Tomas Sulyok, has agreed to leave his office. Now, he didn't have a lot of choice, as the new government had made it very clear that if he didn't choose to go of his own accord, it would force him out. But, nonetheless, he's opted not to make a fight of it, and Prime Minister Peter Magyar thought he was too loyal, the president, to the former Prime Minister Viktor Orban. Well, the BBC's Nick Thorpe joins us live now from Hungary. It sounds like basically, this is another example of the new government getting its way, forcing through its agenda.
3: That's right. Owen, though it was a bit of a battle, you know, Peter Magyar and the new Tisza government made clear from the moment they won that landslide victory in April that Tomas Sulyok, they saw him as a puppet of Viktor Orban and the old Fidesz government, and they wanted him out. They wanted along with various other people as well in top positions. And Tomas Sulyok, rather to everyone's surprise, dug his heels in, but now he has finally sort of bowed to the inevitable. The only choice he would have had would have been to basically provoke a constitutional crisis by turning to the Constitutional Court, dragging it out for a long time. But he chose to try and preserve a sort of modicum of dignity with this speech this evening.
0: We gave a lot of coverage to Peter Magyar's victory. How long ago was it now? And what's he achieved in that time?
3: It was on the 12th of April, so 3 months ago. Yeah, yeah. The government's been in power now for, I think it's 71 days, so not even the 100-day mark. They've passed but somewhere between 30 and 50 laws. They've amended the constitution twice. They have basically, you know, divided up ranges of policy, trying to hit different areas. So basically, they're trying to use the tools, interestingly, and perhaps ironically, that Fidesz built to restore and hold on to power, even beyond losing an election. Many powers invested in a sort of two-thirds rule of parliament. Basically, with a two-thirds majority, the parliament can do absolutely anything. And so now the Tisza party is using that same power to dismantle the house that Viktor Orban built. So they've changed foreign policy, they have changed economic policy, they're going after corruption over the past 16 years, and now they've managed to remove not only the president with this amendment that the president has now signed, but also the head of the Constitutional Court, three other judges of the Constitutional Court, and they've restored democracy or democratic decision-making for the judges to be able to vote out of power the head of the Supreme Court. So basically, in just, you know, less than 3 months, they're dismantling what Viktor Orban built so painstakingly. And they're also using, you know, these rather questionable methods, enormous amount of power, which has provoked the former Prime Minister Viktor Orban to accuse them of suspending democracy or of even, you know, introducing a tyranny of their own.
0: Well, I was wondering about what Viktor Orban is thinking now and where he stands in the country's politics, such a dominant figure for so long. What's happening to him?
3: Initially, he was very, very quiet. He almost disappeared from view for quite a long time. And there was a lot of feeling within his party that they'd been abandoned by the man who, as you say, Owen, was so dominant for so long. And spectacularly, in this very dramatic week in Hungarian politics. He was on a plane on his way to the United States. He's a great football fan, and he went to see the finals. Mm. So that, in a way, for many Fidesz supporters, they were disappointed with him before, and now even more so that he wasn't here at this crucial moment, in the controversial moment in Hungarian democracy.
0: So you're saying he's losing support in his own party?
3: Very much so. Fidesz has imploded since this election defeat. The latest opinion polls, I mean, they got 38% on the election night in mid-April. Latest opinion polls, some of them are putting them under 20%. Mm. And Tisza, which won the election with 53, 54%, they're now somewhere between 65 and 70%. So basically, without all the trappings of power, without the influence, under this sort of shock of the defeat, the party, for now at least, has been falling apart.
0: So he's still the leader. And, I mean, do you think that position is under threat?
3: It was unimaginable. Even a few weeks ago, Fidesz held a post-election congress at the end of June, and there he was re-elected for 1 year. And he said then that by the time the leaves fall this autumn, he wanted to knock his party back into shape, you know, make it governable again. But certainly since then, the head of the parliamentary group of the party has, he resigned last week. The former foreign minister, Peter Szijjártó, has left politics altogether to work for a Chinese multinational car builder. So there's certainly a sense within the party that Mr. Orbán's lost a lot of the enormous capital and credit among his own voters and his own party. Has left politics altogether to work for a Chinese multinational car builder. So there's certainly a sense within the party that Mr. Orbán's lost a lot of the enormous capital and credit among his own voters and his own party that he built up for so long.
0: So that does give Peter Magyar more

0: some of that has already arrived, so that's seen as a success for him. He will now, having removed now the President of the Republic, he will introduce an interim president. She'll probably, this is the Speaker of Parliament, she'll probably be act as interim president for the next 30 days. And then there are many other moves against corruption, the public media, their news coverage has been completely suspended while, because it was seen, as he described it, as a factory of lies under the Orbán government. So measures in the economy, in the media, in politics, in constitution building, okay. And eventually he wants to pass a new constitution within 2 or 3 years.
1: Thanks very much for talking us through what's happening in Hungary. That was the BBC's Nick Thorpe. A prominent Russian dissident has been banned from standing for election and fined because of his outspoken views on the war with Ukraine. He was on a live stream when pictures of the late opposition leader Alexei Navalny were shown, but on someone else's account, but still, Boris Nadezhdin. He ran against Vladimir Putin in 2024 in the presidential election then, and just over a week ago, as a result of all this, was designated a foreign agent, barred from leaving Russia. Anna Foster spoke to him about a court appearance he made yesterday and began by asking how he was taken ill during it.
2: I have the very high blood pressure, about 200 over 120 maybe. It was connected with hot weather in Russia and with my stress during this. And very strange behavior of the judge. My lawyers asks for the ambulance. Ambulance will be maybe in 10 or 15 minutes in the court, but about 30 or 40 minutes, judge did not permit the ambulance to me.
3: The stress that you talked about as one of the reasons for feeling unwell in court yesterday, that stress must be with you a lot now because of the situation that you're in Russia.
2: Yes, yes. Unfortunately, last week was very, very hard for me and my family. Last Friday, in July 10, I was declared the foreign agent. It's a special status in Russia Federation. Usually it is given for the opposition people like me. You know, this is a very bad situation because the status didn't allow you to, for example, to run in elections, didn't allow me personally to educate people, to work in university. And you have special taxes, you have special restrictions to work, etc., etc. It's a bad situation. But it was not the end. In Monday, I was taken in police, and many hours I was in police station of Dolgoprudny, and they want to take me to the court and immediately to be arrested for the propaganda of extremism. In this situation, many, many people said to me that I have to leave the country. But in the night on Wednesday, I was restricted to leave the Russian Federation due to the decision of special department. And I have now no possibility to leave the Russia.
3: What they describe as extremism is you speaking out about the war with Ukraine. And you feel that it is important to do that. Why?
2: I should say that I am in Russian politics for 40 years. 40 years. First time I was elected in Dolgoprudny in 1990. And from this time, I stand for democracy, I stand for market economy, I stand for freedom. And last several years, I stand for peace. I have greatly criticized the Putin's decision to start the war from the very beginning. And about 1 year or 1 year and a half of a year, I said it in Russian television. And after this, I'm absolutely sure that the decision to start the war is a fatal mistake of Mr. Putin. By the way, I was pushed out from the

0: Russian television after I say this in 2023. In 2024, I ran for presidential election in Russia. And my presidential campaign was based only in two statements. Statement number one, Putin has to go. And statement number two, the war should be stopped. I have the very, very big support of people all over Russia. Hundreds of thousands of people in hundreds of Russian cities stay in long tails to give me the signature in special list. And it was a very big support.
1: Do you think, Boris, that taking this position and gaining this support as you are puts you in danger, puts your life in danger?
0: I understand, but what can I do? What can I do? Now I'm thinking about how to live further, what to do, but I am sure that I would say that, of course, it's quite possible for the Russian authorities to take Nadezhdin out of politics. It's quite possible. They even take me in prison. No problem for them now. By the way, many young people after my presidential elections, first time was involved in politics in Russia. Now they, in many, many Russian cities, very active. And I think that it's the future of the country. Of course, me and especially my wife and my children and my parents, everybody wants that I will be not in prison and I was in very good health, etc., etc. But what can I do?
2: Russian opposition leader there, Boris Nadezhdin.
3: The BBC World Service connects audiences to the world. 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

0: And a reminder of our main news just now. Two US service personnel have been killed and another is missing in action while defending against Iranian airstrikes on Jordan. Our World Affairs correspondent Joe Inwood told us that there are low-level attacks happening across the region.
1: We are seeing attacks on bridges. We're seeing attacks on you know, what the Iranians say are civilian infrastructure, and the same on both sides. So I think it's not at the scale it was in the full destruction of factories and that sort of thing. But both sides have said that the ceasefire is essentially over, but it doesn't seem like diplomacy is the direction that both sides are going in at this point.
0: Hungary's president has agreed to step down as the new government continues to dismantle the legacy of its right-wing populist predecessor, Viktor Orban. And in the World Cup, the match between England and France to determine who finishes third is getting underway shortly. Back in April, the US Supreme Court made a major decision impacting the Voting Rights Act. Now, that was passed in 1965, and it was meant to ensure that the right to vote was not denied because of race. The Supreme Court decision allows Republican-led states to redraw congressional maps and erase Democratic-leaning majority black districts. Alabama is one of those states that could see its black elected officials lose their seats ahead of the midterm elections in November. Well, the BBC's Brandon Drennan has visited Alabama to see what this means for the people living there.
2: Butler Chapel Methodist has been at the center of the African-American community in Tuskegee for decades.
3: You're not breathing in that southern air, huh?
2: When I arrive, members of the congregation are spending a misty Alabama morning socializing on the steps outside. But 70 years ago, it served a far more pressing purpose.
4: When black people could not vote in this area, in Alabama.
5: You're the gerrymandering.
4: Yeah, it was part of that. They used to have secret meetings right here at this church, and my father was a part of that.
2: In 1957, the Alabama legislature redrew the boundaries of the city of Tuskegee, carving out many black majority areas, denying them the right to vote in civic elections. Butler Chapel served as an organizing center for a campaign that led to a landmark Supreme Court decision against racial gerrymandering, the redrawing of electoral maps to deny black people elected representation. Now Tuskegee and dozens of communities like it find themselves at the center of a new debate over black voting rights.
5: Supreme Court flip-flop.
4: What we see now, I never thought that I would see this happen in my lifetime.
2: In 2023, a federal court struck down a congressional district map drawn by the state's Republican legislature. They ruled at the time that it violated a key clause of the 1965 Voting Rights Act, dividing black voters in southern Alabama across three different districts, leaving them a minority in each. A new map was forced on the legislature, which created two seats where African Americans were in the majority, or close to it.
6: This is the district that gave America the Tuskegee Airmen, Rosa Parks.
2: In 2024, Shamari Figures was elected as the first African American to represent Alabama's second congressional district in modern history.
6: And it is the birthplace of the civil rights movement in Montgomery, Alabama.
2: But in April, the Supreme Court issued a new ruling that makes it significantly more difficult to challenge maps based on racial discrimination, leaving Alabama clear to change their map. Figures now goes into the midterms defending a redrawn white majority seat. Montgomery, the state capital, is over 60% African American. Like Tuskegee, it will become part of the newly redrawn second district. But not all African Americans here oppose the move.
7: It has definitely seen the shadow of the civil rights movement here, the Selma to Montgomery March. We're walking on generations of history.
2: Cedric Coley, a Republican Party member, backs his party state government over the interference of federal judges.
7: I would rather have family disputes with the people of Alabama instead of federal judges stepping in and saying, because your past is racist, we must be racist in the future and create racial maps and box people in racial quotas. I just don't believe that.
2: State Republicans reject outright the allegation that race was a factor in their new map. The run-up to the midterms has seen state governments on both sides rush to redraw districts to give their party the edge. Back in Tuskegee, the congregants of Butler Chapel Methodist tell me the Supreme Court decision has eroded their right to representation. But they remain determined to exercise the voting rights they still possess.
8: What we gonna do? You just gotta get up and go vote.
4: On a day that we have to vote, make your way to that poll and you vote.
0: And that was Brandon Dredden reporting. The Football World Cup final is tomorrow. And before that, in around 4.5 minutes' time, the match for third and fourth places. The England manager, Thomas Tuchel, said this is the match no one wants to play in, but it's going to happen. It's taking place in Miami. And Delith Lloyd from BBC Sport joined me earlier. Tuchel's unhappy about it. Is anyone enthusiastic about the match?
9: It is a match, of course, no one really wants to play because, of course, you want to win your semi-finals, you want to be contesting a final. But obviously the third-place playoff is a match that has always been at the World Cup, and clearly it's the losers of both those semi-finals that will be playing each other. They'll be disappointed with not having gone further, but ultimately they'll have to contest a match and prove that they can fight and try and win it.
0: As they look back, tell me what the French and English teams will be thinking about how the tournament went.
9: I think perhaps when the dust settles and when they get back home, they probably will be viewing it as a tournament of what may have been, Owen, but there will be something to play for in this match a little bit later. England have never finished higher than third in a World Cup other than winning it only one time in 1966. So this is something to aim for Thomas Tuchel and his side. And I would imagine the likes of Harry Kane and Jude Bellingham will probably start, although obviously it is mooted that I'm sure there will be some changes to the 11 that started that semi-final in Atlanta on Wednesday. We've got to remember as well for France, Didier Deschamps. It's his final match in charge. He's seen them through a number of years. He won the World Cup with France 8 years ago in 2018 and led them to a final 4 years ago in Qatar as well when they lost on penalties to Argentina. So this is a third World Cup final for him, just out of his reach. But Didier Deschamps, a much hailed figure in France. So they'll be wanting as well to go out on a high for Didier Deschamps, and finishing third obviously will be significantly better than finishing fourth.
0: And then we've got the final in about 24 hours' time, Spain, Argentina, and that's in New York?
9: It is in New Jersey. It's obviously called the New York, New Jersey Stadium, but in that region, indeed, I'm in New York currently. We've been experiencing heavy rainfall, thunder as well, a very stark contrast to the weather we've had in New York, New Jersey all week, which has been sweltering hot. The haze we've had over the region as well has been somewhat affected because of the Canadian wildfires. So it hasn't been a great build-up, but there are severe weather warnings in place currently right now. That perhaps will change come 24 hours when, of course, the final will be played in New Jersey. But Spain against Argentina, and it'll be a match that many fans will be wanting to see. New York in particular has many Argentine fans, a lot of Argentina shirts we've seen walking around here. The story of the match, it's almost the young versus the new, the 19-year-old Lamine Yamal, superhero of Spain, who won the Euros 2 years ago. He's a mainstay in the Barcelona team and has been for the last 2 years against Lionel Messi, who turned 39 throughout this tournament in what could be his final World Cup. So just having the Lamine Yamal story, the new starlet on the block against the veteran Lionel Messi, who arguably anyone will tell you is the greatest of all time.
0: And that was Delith Lloyd, and she brings us to an end of this edition of NewsHour. So thanks for listening. And from Owen Bennett-Jones here in London, goodbye.
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12: Coming up on The Arts Hour with me, Nikki Beatty, Oscar-winning director Christopher Nolan and actor Matt Damon talk about the year's most anticipated blockbuster, their film, The Odyssey.
13: If you see 1,000 people in a battle, there are 1,000 people there. There's no CGI, there's no... And just the feeling of that when you walk on the set, it's just... I've just never seen anything like that. It felt like I was making a movie, you know, with, like, David Lean 80 years ago, and it was really cool.
12: U.S. author Priya Barma on her Katharine Hepburn novel, and the Australian filmmaker Adrian Chiarella on his gay coming-of-age horror movie, Leviticus. Also on the show, Indian-born artist Anish Kapoor talks about the moment he knew what he wanted to be. And my conversation with Chilean writer and director Diego Céspedes about his film, The Mysterious Gaze of the Flamingo. All that and more coming up on The Arts Hour.
14: BBC News with Sue Montgomery. The United States military says two of its service members were killed on Friday after an Iranian attack on a base in Jordan. They are the first American troops to die in combat since an initial truce in early April. The deaths could prompt further U.S. retaliation on top of an already intensifying conflict. Here's Joe Inwood.
1: There were a number of strikes of missiles and drones fired into the country yesterday. The first reports we got were that they'd all been shot down, no reports of damage. But then a few hours ago, we got a message from US Central Command. They oversee US forces in the region, saying that two of their service members have been killed in an Iranian attack. One person was missing and that four others have been taken to hospital with injuries. So we know that certainly there has been at least one missile has struck a base. The US hasn't confirmed which base it was, but we have got claims unverified as yet from the Iranians that they struck an airbase near Al-Azraq.
14: Iran's supreme leader Mujtaba Khamenei has promised in a written statement to teach the US unforgettable lessons. Iran state media reported that he said that what the statement called America's repeated breaches of a preliminary deal aimed at ending the war showed that Donald Trump's signature was utterly worthless and devoid of credibility. A young Palestinian footballer has died a week after being shot and injured during an attack by Israeli settlers in the occupied West Bank. The 17-year-old was a member of the Palestinian national youth team. The president of Hungary, Tomas Sulyok, has agreed to step down. Since taking office in May, the prime minister, Péter Modrý, has said the president had to leave office, saying Mr. Sulyok was a puppet of the former Fidesz government of Viktor Orban. He was given until 5 o'clock local time to sign a constitutional amendment passed by parliament. Mr. Sulyok announced his resignation in a video message.
15: I believe that, as a human being, to remain true to oneself and to the truth in the face of every attack and under all circumstances is the only path worth choosing. Let us all respect what keeps us together. Let us love Hungary.
14: The Premier of Ontario, Doug Ford, says US criticism of Canada's efforts to stop wildfires spreading in the province is absolutely unacceptable. President Trump has accused Canada of willful negligence for smoke pollution, choking towns and cities in the US. Mr. Ford hit back.
16: They have a very short memory. We had the water bombers, everyone ready, going over to California. It was last year. We sent down hydro linemen down to the Carolinas and Georgia to help out. That's what neighbors do.
14: BBC News. Ukraine's President Volodymyr Zelensky has sought to give reassurances that decisions regarding the leadership of the military would be resolved after two nights of protests over his sacking of the defense minister. Mr. Zelensky said he had spoken on Saturday to Mykhailo Fedorov, whom he sacked on Wednesday, and the commander of Ukraine's armed forces, Oleksandr Sirsky. A prominent Cuban dissident has left Havana for the United States after, his associates say, being granted leave to stay there. The whereabouts of Luis Manuel Otero Alcantara had been unknown until this week, after he completed a 5-year prison sentence on the communist-run island. The artist was detained in July 2021 in Havana en route to join unprecedented mass anti-government protests. In athletics, Britain's Josh Kerr has broken the world record for running a mile by half a second. He beat the Moroccan Hisham El Garouj's record when he crossed the line in 3 minutes 42.66 seconds. At the World Cup, France are taking on England in the third-place playoff in Miami. Both teams have made wholesale changes to their starting lineups following their semi-final defeats to Spain and Argentina. Warren Bull has more details.
17: After crashing out of the World Cup earlier this week, both sides seem ambivalent about the game. The French head coach Didier Deschamps said it would be best if the match did not exist, but he's picked his captain Kylian Mbappe to start. The England manager Thomas Tuchel said neither set of players wanted to play the game and followed that up with seven changes, dropping both captain Harry Kane and fellow Golden Boot contender Jude Bellingham. But Tuchel has not dismissed the match completely. He said if England won, it would make the tournament the country's most successful World Cup in 60 years.
14: It's currently 1-0 to England.
12: Hello and welcome to the Arts Hour from the BBC World Service. I'm Nikki Beatty, bringing you a star-studded lineup of global guests and some cultural companionship with the best arts and culture conversation from across the BBC and beyond. Coming up on today's show, Oscar-winning director Christopher Nolan and actor Matt Damon talk about one of the year's most anticipated blockbusters, their movie, The Odyssey. Australian filmmaker Adrian Chiarella on his gay coming-of-age horror film Leviticus, Indian-born artist Anish Kapoor on the moment he knew what he wanted to be, and US author Priya Palmer talks about her novel about the life of Katharine Hepburn. That's not all, though. Later in the show, I'll be talking to the Chilean screenwriter and director Diego Céspedes about his film, The Mysterious Gaze of the Flamingo. And joining me as this week's cultural critic, we welcome back with open arms, Leila Lateef. Leila, what have you seen, read, heard, or otherwise consumed culturally that you'd like to tell us about?
18: I'd like to mention Rosebush Pruning, which is a very strange, divisive film from Karim Menouz. It's a remake of an Italian film called Fists in the Pocket, which came out in 1965. And it's essentially about a very shallow, terrible, extremely wealthy family living outside of Madrid. It's very silly and very, very dark and frequently disgusting and beautifully acted from my point of view.
12: I'm very excited to see this film because on paper it looks like just the kind of thing that's original and fresh, even though it's a remake.
18: Yeah.
12: Will I be grossed out then?
18: I think you will be grossed out. I don't shock easy, and there is a scene involving toothpaste that even had me kind of cowering behind my notebook.
12: Oh, yeah, everybody's going to rush out and see it just to know what you're talking about now, Leila. Thank you so much. First then, The Odyssey is perhaps the world's best-known epic poem and one of the foundational stories of Greek myth. Written by the poet Homer, it's the tale of Odysseus and his long, perilous journey home following the Trojan War. It spawned many interpretations across the centuries, across cultures, and across mediums. This year, we have Oscar-winning director Christopher Nolan's hugely anticipated film version, starring Hollywood actors Matt Damon as the titular hero and Anne Hathaway as Penelope, his wife, who waits for him at home.
19: Tell me what you remember.
20: A wife? A son.
19: And then what?
20: We won the war. Help me go home.
12: The Odyssey is the first major studio movie to be shot entirely on IMAX cameras in 70mm. The music is not orchestral, in keeping with the time the story's set, and it's evidently breathtaking to look at. When Christopher Nolan spoke to the BBC Samira Ahmed, she asked him when he first encountered The Odyssey.
21: I don't really remember the first time I encountered the story. Certainly when I was about five or six, there was a school play put on by the older kids. And I remember their version of the Trojan horse, Ulysses, as it was called in those days, being strapped to the mast, the siren sequence. I think, like a lot of people, you just sort of encounter Homer, you encounter the elements of the Odyssey in a lot of different ways. And I actually don't remember the first time I actually sat down and kind of wrestled with the text of it, you know, probably in school. But it was sort of surprising to me in adapting it to realize how much of the work I've done in other movies draws from Homer and the Odyssey.
3: Well, give me some of those ideas, because it feels like the character of Odysseus is a familiar. He's a traveler through space and time in a way, isn't he?
21: He's the ultimate traveler through space and time. And certainly when we were making Interstellar, you know, my brother and I talked a lot about the Odyssey. But with the Odyssey and adapting it, you're pushed into interpreting the end. The last two books are sort of famously not necessarily attributed to Homer. They're not necessarily written at the same time. So the conclusion is somewhat indeterminate in the poem. So as a screenwriter, you know, I was certainly forced to interpret and put my own spin on things.
3: Well, what's really fascinating about this film, especially as a man who's made films famous for their use of dynamic special effects, is how it feels everything feels grounded in reality. And your film opens with the line, "A time of apparent magic." So that seems key. Tell us about your vision for how we realise the Odyssey on screen.
21: What I wanted to do was create a tonally consistent world, a world that you could believe in. My mantra to all of the people working on the film was, give the audience a reason to believe. You know, people want to come with you on this journey. We want to see Odysseus' journey. We want to go into the cave with the Cyclops and so forth. I like to make films in a grounded way. I like to shoot on real locations. I like to try and stage things as far as possible for real, and then use visual effects to push the boundaries of the possible. And that puts a big burden on our visual effects and special effects team, because you're really saying, okay, let's make everything tonally consistent. And that tone is one of reality. That tone is one where we're taking Matt Damon and we're going out to sea on a real boat and we're pitching through the waves and in stormy conditions and everything. So by the time you get to the more fantastical elements, you're challenging your team to come up with ways that photographically, technically, all the rest, and emotionally feel of the same tone. The challenge there is clear, but if you can do that, and my team, I mean, they did extraordinary things, very, very left-field solutions to things. They used every trick in the book, some old, some new. There's computer graphics, but there's also puppetry, there's animatronics, there's compositing, you know, all of the different tools at our disposal. But the thing that was behind it all, was driving it all, with whatever sequence we were working on, was how much can we photograph on set, on location, so that when we go back and the artists start working with that material, they have as much as possible to work with.
12: Christopher Nolan talking about his latest blockbuster, The Odyssey. It's one of his biggest films in terms of budget, around $250 million US. And when the BBC Sarah Cox spoke to Hollywood star Matt Damon, who plays Odysseus, she asked him if The Odyssey was his biggest film to date.
13: Oh, by far. By far, the scale of it, because Chris does everything in camera. So if you see 1,000 people in a battle, there are 1,000 people there. There's no CGI. There's no, and just the feeling of that when you walk on the set, I've just never seen anything like that. It felt like I was making a movie, you know, with David Lean 80 years ago. And it was really cool.
5: You film all over the place, obviously, on location. Is it just sort of hotel, car, set, car, hotel, repeat?
13: This one, yeah. One was, because these locations were so just far-flung, it's amazing that where we went to shoot this. But your day would normally start with, like, you know, in some locations, like a big hike.
5: What, you'd have to take all the kit and caboodle?
13: And in fact, the first day, I'm so used to, you know, there's a wardrobe person who carries your costume. And the first day we were in Greece, we were shooting up in a cave, and we had this, it was probably about 20-25 minute hike, and I got to the top, and then I saw the guy handling my wardrobe, Corey, coming up the hill and carrying like my armor. And I felt like a jerk. And,
5: were you like, Corey, give it to me, give it to me?
13: No, then all the guys who, you know, because I'm trying to get up the mountain first and I want to be on set first. And then all the guys who play my crew came up and they're all wearing their armor so that the wardrobe people don't have to carry it. I felt awful. I apologized profusely to Corey. I was like, that will never happen again. So we would get kitted up and just go.
5: Gosh, it's really true what you say about Mr. Nolan, isn't it? He likes it to be real.
13: Oh, it's
5: and
13: full
5: proper.
13: On. Yeah, but, yeah. You know, the thing about Chris is it feels more like an expedition than a movie because everybody's in it together. You're out there. There's no special treatment for anybody. And there's something beautiful about that. Like, if you're cold and wet, you just, I mean, he's 5 feet away from me at all times. I turn and look, and he is just as cold, just as wet. We're all in the same boat, so
5: okay.
13: to speak.
5: But talking about, what's it called? Falls Lake Water Tank on the Universal lot where you did a lot of the boat stuff. Was that heated?
13: That was, it was by the time we got there, that's the very last stuff we shot. We shot for a few days there. It was, summer in the valley, so it was very hot. We shot at night, but it was still warm. So the water was nice though, you know, in true Chris fashion, there were two like 737 jet engines blowing. he somehow managed to make that uncomfortable too.
12: Matt Damon talking about The Odyssey. Layla Latif is this week's cultural critic. I saw Layla when you'd come out of a preview at the IMAX cinema in London that you gave the film 5 stars immediately.
18: Oh, yeah.
12: So tell us about it.
18: What I loved about it is that it is both exactly what you think Christopher Nolan's Odyssey is going to be, but it still has the ability to surprise you. There is a reframing of the entire conceit of the Odyssey that happens in its penultimate scene. And that can kind of only happen because Christopher Nolan is such a master of like non-linear structures. So he can come back and recontextualize something that you've seen before. And as a Greek myth nerd, I was absolutely delighted.
12: So he famously plays with timelines and time. Has he done that in this film then?
18: Yeah.
12: But you're not going to tell us how he's done it, obviously, no.
18: I'm not going to tell you how, but it's extremely easy to follow. But okay. A lot of it is through Odysseus recalling things or memories coming back to him and him having to explain what's happened to him. So it all makes sense. It's not convoluted.
12: We heard Matt Damon there talking about the fact that Christopher Nolan doesn't like to use CGI, AI. Could you feel that in the frames? And you saw it on IMAX 70mm.
18: Yeah.
12: Do we all need to see it on IMAX if we can?
18: I think it's always good to see the film the way the director intended you to see it. But not just, I would say, for the visuals of IMAX, but for the sound of it.
12: Yes.
18: There is this incredible soundtrack during some of the battle scenes that just makes you feel like you're going to have like a panic attack or something and like that gets your heart racing and your chair shaking.
12: Do you come away just hearing clang, clang, clang, clash because of the fighting?
18: Not really. It's more a feeling of like the pulse and the adrenaline of it than the actual, you know, swords hitting armor.
12: So did the music that wasn't orchestral really work?
18: I think so,
12: okay.
18: Yes.
12: I know that Christopher Nolan's designed the casing to go around the IMAX cameras because they're very noisy. I spoke to him about that when he was making Oppenheimer. But evidently, he's developed this method of having mirrors so that the actors can have their sight lines. Do you feel in every frame that you're watching something as the human eye would see it? Because that's the point of that large format, isn't it?
18: Yeah, I think so. And it just sort of the way that it adjusts to depth is very much the way that kind of the human eye shifts its focus. So it captures something that, you know, just digital and I think green screen certainly can't.
12: Tell us about the performances. Matt Damon, first of all.
18: Matt Damon, I do think this was a cliche, the role he was born to play. I mean, he's just so convincingly wise and strong and traumatized by it all. And yeah.
12: Do you think he will get his Oscar finally? I mean, he's had an Oscar as a screenwriter, obviously, but he's never won Best Actor or Best Supporting Actor.
18: Yeah, I could certainly see it. I mean, a little bit like Cillian Murphy, there's a feeling that like someone endured and they are really playing a huge, you know, a large span of time. This is 20 years what we're seeing of Odysseus. And so he ages into the role and you see the way that everything has affected him.
12: And I know that you have singled out the brilliant actor Himesh Patel. Tell us a little bit about his story and where he appears in the film.
18: Yeah, so Himesh Patel is phenomenal. I was so pleased that his role was actually such a big one, arguably the second biggest role in the film.
12: Amazing.
18: And what's wonderful about him is he is basically Odysseus's right-hand man, so he is along with, you know, the journey with him pretty much every step of the way. He endures everything that Odysseus does, and he's sort of the representation of what would be like the logical thing to do or the sensible thing to do whilst Odysseus is taking risks in a way that doesn't really make sense to anyone but him.
12: And the women in the film, I mean, they are at home, but they are not just sitting there twiddling their thumbs or polishing their jewellery. They are politicians, I believe.
18: Yeah, I mean, Penelope is furious at how much she has been underestimated, that she has essentially been running this kingdom, but there's still this talk that it, you know, needs a leader. But yeah, Lupita Nyong'o, for me, really stood out. She plays dual roles of both Helen of Troy and her sister Clytemnestra. Like, there's a great sort of Who's Afraid of Virginia Woolf dynamic between her and King Menelaus. And then Samantha Morton, devastating as Cersei.
12: So tell me a little bit, without spoiling it, why Christopher Nolan's Trojan Horse is going to be very different from the ones we've seen in picture books and previous interpretations.
18: Well, I think we've always kind of viewed the Trojan Horse of being like this ingenious trick, but he sort of gets into the mud and blood of it all. Like, what would it actually be like to be entrapped in that horse? And what is it to kind of sneak in and win a war in such a really cowardly way in many ways and in a brutal way?
12: I didn't think of that.
18: And all these soldiers that have been outside for 10 years, what does it mean for, how are they going to react the second that they get the opportunity with all the fury and frustration that has been, you know, building up inside of them? It really is a completely different way to look at the Trojan Horse.
12: Leila, thank you so much. You're with The Arts Hour and I'm Nikki Beatty. The Australian film Leviticus mixes genres. It's a coming-of-age gay love story following two young men in a conservative small town and then moves into supernatural horror as their desire morphs into an invisible force that torments, a metaphor that becomes literal as they experience homophobia from the strongly Christian local community.
6: Indecency. Lust. Desire. It has to go now. Look at the light. You see anything that looks like me? Don't go near it.
12: The film is the debut feature from writer-director Adrian Chiarella, who was born in Sydney to an Italian father and Chinese mother. He spoke to Jason DiRosso on ABC Radio National's The Screen Show.
7: What I was drawn to around this idea was that horror movies are always about fear. It doesn't matter what kind of horror movie it is. And I wanted homophobia to kind of be the fear that we explored in this film. And so I guess that's what it represents. But I wanted to go for something that was a little more about the nuance of homophobia, no matter what generation you're from, because I think it can still kind of, you know, literally haunt you if you've been through these sorts of experiences. And even if it's just small microaggressions you maybe experience as a teenager, even if it's not so overt in the ways that someone of my generation might have experienced when I was growing up. But, you know, for younger characters, I think it's still a very present sort of threat.
22: And I know you've spoken about coming from a mixed ethnic background and learning about difference in perspectives just from that family background you have. Could you explore a little bit that subjectivity and perspective in this film and how perhaps it's informed by your background?
7: Well, you know, what's funny is I think there's different types of stories that resonate across different cultures. And I think if I was to make a comedy, like I knew when I was growing up, if I told a joke to someone, say, on the Chinese part of my family, they might laugh, but then I have a whole bunch of relatives from different parts of Europe and they might not find that joke very funny. But if I came home and told a story about something scary that I'd seen, like maybe someone hurt themselves in the schoolyard or maybe I had a sense that someone was following me on the way home, then if I told that story, I'd always have the listener in the palm of my hand. It didn't matter where they were from. And I think I knew when I started making films that films with a sense of fear, horror movies, this kind of genre, they translate and they go anywhere. So yeah. It always made sense to me.
22: Horror's having a moment internationally, but also, especially with the Philippou brothers coming out of Adelaide with their two features, do you feel in some ways that there is an energy in the air, I guess, around Australian horror? I know that you also had this film premiere at Sundance, like the Philippou brothers had their first film especially premiere at Sundance.
7: Yeah, it's become a tradition at Sundance. I think it would be an odd Sundance now to not have an Australian horror movie screen in their midnight section. They had Together last year, they had The Mugai the year before that, Talk to Me. But, you know, for me, that tradition in Australian horror, it goes all the way back, right? It goes back to sort of Wake and Fright and even, you know, even those films that aren't traditional horror movies like Picnic at Hanging Rock that still have that gothic terror feel of terror in them, I think there's something really organic about picking up a camera and shooting the Australian landscape and telling a story in that that naturally lends itself to this genre. So we didn't really want to shy away from that tradition. If anything, we kind of leaned into it and gave it this different spin that I don't think many people have done before, which is to tell a queer love story against that backdrop.
22: Now, you've been picked up by Neon, who, along with A24, are two of the most exciting distributors around at the moment.
7: Yeah.
22: What was that experience like?
7: I knew that Neon understood this film. We had a really great meeting where a whole bunch of them came into a room with us at Park City for the Sundance Film Festival, and they pitched their vision for how they were going to put this film out to the world. They talked about how many theatres they were going to put it in, which theatres in particular, because it would be easy in the US to just send this film to the sort of coastal cities, but they really wanted, they knew that I'd made a film that they felt could really speak to a lot of people all across America, especially young people.
22: Is a queer film hard to market in America? Because once upon a time it was, right?
7: Yeah, I think it still is. I think there's still a little bit of a sense of unease around it. But what really impressed me with Neon is that they went, we're going to open this film, you know, still limited, but a wide version of limited. It's still 1,000 screens in the US, which is a lot. Yeah. But not only that, they said, we want to open this in the middle of the US summer when all the big blockbusters are, when Disclosure Day and Toy Story and all those films are playing, they said, we just believe a film like this can survive all of that because we think people will be hungry for different types of stories.
12: Adrian Chiarella talking about Leviticus. Our cultural critic today is Leila Latif. Leila, you've seen Leviticus. I'm very excited to see this film. What are your thoughts on it?
18: I really loved it. I think the central metaphor for it worked really elegantly. And at its core, it's still such a love story. I mean, it is... the horror is very present. It's not subtle at all. And it's really gnarly at times. But, like, it still keeps coming back to, like, there is a love here and then kind of something worth fighting for within the film. Yeah, wonderful work.
12: In what ways, then, do you think that horror is more universal than comedy, if, in fact, you agree with him?
18: No, I do definitely agree with him. And I ended up watching a strange video the other day that was showing about the things that babies were inherently afraid of.
12: So what, like, what?
18: So they're inherently afraid of loud noises and heights and things sneaking up on them, but they're not afraid of snakes or insects and things like that. Like, we learn to be afraid of certain things, but there are certain survival instincts that just come the second that you're born.
12: Heights, yeah, that makes sense, doesn't it? So in that sense, horror is universal?
18: Yeah, definitely.
12: But is it also universal when it's being used as a metaphor for other things?
18: I think so, particularly in this film, which is sort of looking at the fear of, like, the uncanniness and just a feeling of having to be hyper-vigilant because you know that there is a threat that is imminent and having to live with that. That, yeah. I think that is a very universal feeling.
12: And do you believe that Australian horror films are having a moment? And if so, what's that about?
18: Yeah, they are definitely having a moment. There is some great stuff coming out from the Philippou brothers, who just followed up Talk to Me with a wonderful film with Ali Hawkins called Bring Her Back. And, like, sadly, Dangerous Animals last year at Cannes was brilliant as well. Pretty gruesome, but great. And I wonder whether it's down to kind of just having more support for the arts, because we've always had so much film talent coming out of Australia, not just with the directors, but also, like, so many movie stars, so many big actors come out of Australia. I mean, it's the joke that Neighbours seems to be, like, the launching pad for so many huge stars.
12: Neighbours, that lovely little soap. That brought us Kylie, come on.
18: It brought us Margot Robbie.
12: Yes, it did.
18: Loads of people.
12: Guy Pearce. Thank you, Australia. Thank you, the Antipodes. Thank you so much, Leila. And that's it for part one of the show, but don't go away. Still to come, artist Anish Kapoor and my conversation with the Chilean director, Diego Céspedes. The Arts Hour's back after this.

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2: I'm Lisa Chang. 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
3: BBC News with Chris Barrow. The US military says two of its service members in Jordan have been killed in Iranian missile and drone attacks. Tehran said its strikes on Jordan and Bahrain and Kuwait were a response to a 7th consecutive night of US air attacks. Iran's supreme leader issued a statement that said the US was seeking to escalate the conflict between the two countries, and Donald Trump's signature was utterly worthless and devoid of credibility. A young Palestinian footballer has died a week after being shot during an attack by Israeli settlers in the occupied West Bank. The 17-year-old was a member of the Palestinian National Youth Team. Hungary's president, Tomasz Szujok, has agreed to step down. Prime Minister Peter Modzsor has said repeatedly since taking office in May that the president was a puppet of the former right-wing government. Ukraine's President Volodymyr Zelensky has sought to give reassurances that decisions regarding the leadership of the military would be resolved after two nights of protests over his sacking of the defense minister. Mr. Zelensky said he'd spoken on Saturday to Mykhailo Fedorov, whom he sacked on Wednesday. The Premier of Ontario, Doug Ford, says US criticism of Canada's efforts to stop wildfires spreading in the province are absolutely unacceptable. He said if the situation were reversed, Canada would be supporting its neighbour. A prominent Cuban dissident has left Havana for the United States after being granted leave to stay there. The artist Luis Manuel Otero Alcantara completed a 5-year prison sentence for disturbing public order. England are playing France in the World Cup's third place playoff. With just half an hour played so far, England are leading 2-0. The first goal was scored by Declan Rice within 3 minutes, and the second by Ezri Konsa. The World Cup final between Spain and Argentina takes place on Sunday. BBC News.
4: Welcome back to the Arts Hour from the BBC World Service with me, Nikki Beatty. And if you've only just joined us, here's what you missed in the first half of the show. Oscar-winning director Christopher Nolan on The Odyssey and the movie star playing the hero, Matt Damon. And we heard from the Australian horror director, Adrian Chiarella, about his film Leviticus. Coming up, my conversation with Chilean filmmaker Diego Céspedes about his film The Mysterious Gaze of the Flamingo. US author Priya Palmer on her novel about the movie star Katharine Hepburn. But first, the artist Anish Kapoor's huge sculptural works are often immersive and abstract, yet deal with very real issues. A recurrent theme is a fascination with home and our place in the world, perhaps because the story of his work is also the story of his life, one of movement and transience. Born in Mumbai, India, to an Iraqi Jewish mother and Punjabi father, he was sent to Israel as a teenager, an unhappy time in his life, which led to him travelling to Britain, where he studied and has worked ever since. He told the BBC's John Wilson about that journey, which would lead him to become the artist he is today.
5: I hitchhiked with a friend. We could only afford to get to Istanbul, so we flew to Istanbul and we hitchhiked from Istanbul to London. I wanted to come to London. I wanted to go to art school. By then, I knew I was going to be an artist. I was probably 17 and a half, maybe 18 years old. I was absolutely clear. This is what I'm going to do. I tried to go to art school in Israel. They wouldn't have me, which is great.
3: But, sorry, in the midst of this profound unhappiness, that's when you decided being an artist was your calling.
5: And that I wasn't going to listen to my parents, to my father in particular, who wanted me to be an engineer. I understand why. He wanted me to be able to earn a living. What are you going to do as an artist? You'll never make a living. Okay, well, I'll take the risk for now. What to do?
3: So this unhappiness, was it homesickness? Was it missing India? I mean, was it missing your mother, possibly?
5: Possibly. I don't know. I think it was my own psychic instability. I think I felt that was vital for me. Awful, difficult experience, but one I wouldn't give up.
3: But was this instability, was it only apparent when you were in Israel? Had you been a happy child? What was the upbringing in India like?
5: I was a reasonably happy child, you know. I had my troubles, of course, with my papa. But one of the amazing things that happened in Israel was that I had an aunt who lived there already in Tel Aviv. And she was a kind of strange visionary. She had these sort of the sense of things. And she said to my mother, Hilda, you must go back to India and you must collect some earth from a place that matters to Anish and bring it here and put it under his bed. I could almost cry, to be honest. It's so... And she did it. She went to India, brought some earth and put it under my bed. I was living on the kibbutz at the time. Ever since then, earth has been one of the magic materials for me. I've come back to it again and again and again. And it's rather, overwhelming at one level. Anyway.
3: I can see that this memory is still so strong for you.
5: It is.
3: Do you know where she took the earth from? Was it a particular place?
5: I think it was Deir Adun in the garden.
3: And what did you do with that earth in Israel? Did you sort of keep
5: it? I put it under the bed, and then, you know what? I have no idea what happened to it.
3: Was it a source of solace? Did it give you some strength?
5: Yes. Yes, it did.
3: So it worked?
5: It worked.
3: And that soil took you back, I guess, in a primal way, to childhood, to upbringing. Just to give me a sense of that childhood. You say you were reasonably happy.
5: Yes.
3: But at the time, no obvious artistic ambitions apart from just being generally creative.
5: Well, I was always making something. And my mother would forever be making a painting, or rather copying Matisse or whoever it was. She had this strange thing. She would never finish them. And I would. And I would take them somewhere else. In India, we were always the Jewish boys at school. Even though we were Jewish, you know, it wasn't a big, big feature in our... But we were the Jewish boys. So we were slightly outside. We spoke English at home. Most of my friends spoke either a regional language, of which there are so many in India, or Hindi at home.
3: Many people were introduced to your work in around 1990 when you represented Britain at the Venice Biennale. And then the following year, I think it was, you won the Turner Prize. I mean, you talk about the soil, which links you to India. But the other constant over the last 35 years or so since then has been your use of raw powdered pigment, and a material which is so associated with India. Of course. Is that where it started? And is that a direct reference, you think?
5: Yes, I think that's absolutely right. You know, that earth that was under my bed was red, and I keep returning to it. And I've often pondered why. Red, of course, it's a colour of vibrance. But, of course, it's the colour of the inside of our bodies. It has this double association. Ritualistic, if you like, internal. Red makes a kind of darkness.
3: There was a particular kind of crimson.
5: It was there right from the start. The very, very early pigment pieces were all red and white.
3: When you were first shown at the Venice Biennale in 1990, I think you were still an Indian citizen.
5: I was.
3: And billed at the time as a British Indian artist. Now that you are a knight, you are Sir Anish, and your work is represented on British passports. What is your relationship to India now?
5: Oh, gosh, it's very important to me. I've lived in Britain for 50 years, but I return to India all the time. Whenever I'm there, I'm with my eyes wide open like that. It's full of magic for me. I can't think of another word. perhaps being away from it is an important step in maintaining magic. But I do have a very strange relationship to the idea of home. I don't know where my home is. I'm homeless. I've always felt that.
4: Anish Kapoor, our cultural critic on today's Arts Hour, is Leila Latif. Leila, we've both seen his latest London show. Could you even begin to describe some of his work for people who haven't encountered it?
6: Oh, I mean, it is just such an experience. You don't just kind of sit and watch it. You feel like you're interacting with it. You spiral around it. It's so different from every angle. And, you know, just his use of pigment and stuff. It's like he's opening your eyes up literally to colours that you didn't know existed.
4: Well, you know about Vanta Black, obviously. Mm-hmm. So that was the darkest shade of black in the world because it absorbed like 99.9% practically of light. And he even painted his Cloud Gate sculpture in Chicago, that famous shiny, chromy piece of incredible art, Vanta Black. But I think that's back to mercurial kind of silver, isn't it now?
6: I believe so. But yeah, I mean, there's even kind of been fashion items that have been done in it.
4: Yes. And
6: but it's just incredible because it becomes a void.
4: Yeah.
6: Like your mind can't process it as anything aside from a void somehow.
4: A lot of people around the world will actually have seen Anish Kapoor's work without perhaps realising it's his, because during the 2012 London Olympics, we saw what is known as the ArcelorMittal orbit, so that sort of tower that you could come down as a slide, couldn't you?
6: And it was just so fun because it was interactive and it was kind of huge and inspiring. These are objects that are designed to be moved around.
4: Let me ask you, Leila, how you define home.
6: Ooh, such a hard question, because as a Sydney's person, I haven't been able to go home for so many years now. So kind of home for me exists in like memories, and kind of I'll get flashes of it, of something that reminds me of my grandmother's house, or, you know, of like the garden or the way that the Nile moves. And that's always like my little connection to home.
4: So Sudan is definitely home.
6: Yes. Oh, undoubtedly. But I feel like Africa's home in a weird way. I always feel like once you put your feet on African soil, there's something that connects.
4: Oh, thank you, Leila. You're listening to The Arts Hour from the BBC World Service with me, Nikki Beatty. The Chilean writer-director Diego Céspedes first gained international attention with his award-winning short films before making his feature debut, The Mysterious Gaze of the Flamingo. It won the top prize in the Un Certain Regard section at last year's Cannes Film Festival. Set in a desert mining town in northern Chile in 1982, when the world was just beginning to experience the spread and fear of AIDS, the story takes place in a ramshackle kind of bordello, which is run by a small LGBTQ+ community. By day, they serve food to the miners. By night, they perform drag. Experience the spread and fear of AIDS. The story takes place in a ramshackle kind of bordello, which is run by a small LGBTQ+ community. By day, they serve food to the miners. By night, they perform drag cabaret. Flamingo, a transvestite,

0: by this. I asked him what had inspired the film.
1: I always have this question, and it has been so much time since I started the writing process. But I think that the main thing was when I saw my little sister painting the nails of my older brother, and they were like telling gossips. And this intimate moment, I think that this was the beginning of the film, because they were like Lydia and Flamingo, which are the main characters.
0: So Lydia sees the world with curiosity, no sort of prejudice. What did telling the story through a child's eyes allow you to do?
1: A lot. I think that we are living such a dark world where the hate speeches are increasing every day, and they are telling to the children what to think. And actually, the children just has such a pure heart. They just feel the emotions, and they don't see what a person has between their legs. That's not important for our children. They just feel the tenderness. The children are just pure heart. So when we see this story, the girl, she just see a person that is loving her.
0: And you use myth, folklore, some magic realism in the film. Tell us a little bit about why you took that approach.
1: Well, I think that Latin America, we all try to give a sense to what we don't understand. So that's when the magic realism comes, because as human beings, we are trying to understand the world.
0: So the superstition that runs through the film is that the miners in the town, they cover their eyes and then they make the sign of the cross whenever the women from the club walk past them, because they believe that they might get this plague, they might get AIDS.
1: Yes, totally. This abandoned town believes that it's transmitted with the eyes because they don't want to assume that is because men are having sex between each other. So they prefer to create a crazy myth. They believe on it. And there are some people that actually know the truth and some people that really don't want to see the truth.
0: So what is it about chosen families, families that exist outside traditional definitions, and particularly queer families, that inspires your storytelling?
1: I think that this is the core of the film, because the queer community always had it in difficult times, always had it in violent moments in their history. So they survived. This is people who was rejected from different places, and they went in the middle of the desert. They create their own canteen, and they showed their families. And actually, Lydia, she really believes on it. And it's because all of us, all of the human being needs tenderness, and they just did it.
0: So do you have a chosen family as well as a bloodline family?
1: I have both, yes.
0: And who makes up your chosen family?
1: Well, Mama Boa, who is played by Paula Dinamarca, she always plays in my films. She's very close to me and she teaches me so much. She's so funny. She's such a wise person that I always hear.
0: Well, that's really lovely that you've got a found family and a chosen family that become your film family as well. That's lovely. The Atacama Desert and that whole landscape feels like it's a character in the film. What does that Chilean desert represent for you?
1: Well, for me and the Chileans in general, our economy comes from mining. So it defines in some way the culture. It's such an appreciated place, but no one lives there. So that makes that we hear a lot of myths about it. And also it was used to hide a lot of secrets during our history. For example, during the dictatorship, they kill a lot of people and they hide a lot of bodies there.
0: Oh.
1: So it was it's a very unique place. And the most important part, it's kind of a place where the rich Chileans hide their secrets. So it's such a good place to analyze.
0: Wow, that's added a whole layer to it for me.
1: Yes.
0: Where did you actually film? Were you in the Atacama Desert?
1: Yeah, I shot the film in the Atacama Desert, one part of it. And other part was we did a farm close to the capital and we built the cantina inside.
0: So when you were in the desert, was that quite grueling? Was that a very hard shoot?
1: Not at all. To be honest, I really enjoy the sun, because we first shot the

0: Latina moments, the inside moment, and it was winter in Chile. Chile is very, very cold. So when we went to the desert, it was hot and it was summer. And so I really, really enjoyed it.
1: So Chile has produced, along with you, internationally acclaimed filmmakers like Pablo Larraín, Maite Alberdi, Sebastián Lelio. Will you tell us a little bit about what's happening in Chilean cinema at the moment?
0: I think that we are living a change, I hope. Like, I hope that new voices come to tell new stories. So I think that that's happening. I see more voices, very different to where we had before. So I'm really expecting to see my people telling new stories.
1: And what stories do you think are still waiting to be told from Chile?
0: I think that the story of Chile, and in particularly in Latin America, has been told by the highest class to the lower class, to the working class. And I think that we need to hear stories made by the working class, and that will give such a bigger texture to our cinema.
1: You won the Un Certain Regard at Cannes last year. That must be a dream start for a debut feature filmmaker. Mm. And I'm wondering what's changed for you since that win, Diego.
0: A lot, and actually it was such a intense year because I never stopped promoting the film. I never stopped, and the film did great in Chile also. It was like the most watched film.
1: That's fantastic.
0: It felt like they really embraced the film. This film was very surprising for them because you empathize with the characters. So, and you see, really see Chilean characters, like very Latino characters, but also a very global feeling. Like, I think that the people feel, because they tell us every day in messages, like they feel a reality there. And it was very unexpected because we don't watch too many Chilean films in Chile.
1: Right.
0: So it was a very cool success, and I'm really happy for it.
1: Diego Cispedes, and The Mysterious Gaze of the Flamingo is available to stream on the MUBI platform. You're listening to The Arts Air from the BBC World Service, to a novel now that I've just started to read and am loving. It's called The Original and is written by the American writer Priya Palmer. Katharine Hepburn is one of the most iconic Hollywood actors of the 20th century, and she had a long career and life. This book, which blends meticulous research with imagination, looks at how she became the force of nature on screen that we recognize. It focuses on her early life. After the devastating loss of her beloved brother to suicide, young Katharine decides that she will be famous and will never let anyone hurt her again. She arrives in 1930s Hollywood, having left her marriage and life on the East Coast, determined to live life on her terms. And that would include not conforming to the studio system rules. Priya Palmer spoke to the BBC's Kate Mollison about how surprising Katharine Hepburn's life story was.
2: She was not at all the person I was expecting when I began researching. I didn't know the incredibly traumatic life that she'd come from when she got to Hollywood. I had always thought she would have had a very easy rise to fame, that she'd just been someone who knew what she was doing and had got it right. And it turns out I've had that very much wrong.
3: You've written this fictionalized version of Katharine Hepburn's early life. Why was it interesting to you to focus on these formative years?
2: It's a part of her life that's fallen away from her more traditional biography. We all know her from later, when she's established, she knows what she's doing, she's really driving her own career. This was a part of her life that, you know, she was very much not that person yet. She was figuring out who she was, and she just, you know, had gone through a terrible tragedy and lost her brother and was grieving. And I think really there was a sort of a before and after in her life, and her life was really never the same after that. I think when you understand life is finite in that way at such a young age, I think it makes the, you know, your choices very different going forward.
4: Oh, wait until I become a famous author and make my fortune. Then we'll all ride in fine carriages dressed like Flo King, snubbing Amy's friends and telling Aunt Marge to go to the Dickens. Come on, let's rehearse. We'll start with the fainting scene. You're stiff as a poker in that, Amy.
5: Well, I can't help it. I've never seen anyone faint.
3: She had so much chutzpah, Priya, and a really strong voice herself, which makes me wonder about the voices that you use in the novel. It's told in these intriguing fragments. I wonder if you could talk about the voice we hear first, which is Hollywood itself, this collective sort of Greek chorus.
2: It was exactly a Greek chorus, and it was entirely by accident. You do all of the research, you get as steeped in it as possible, and then you realize you're sort of hiding in research and have to start writing. So I sat down and literally that's what came out.
3: Could you in fact give us a sense of it? Read the first few lines for us, please.
2: So it's Los Angeles. We do not take cowards here. In the young, we accept vice, avarice, stupidity, and vanity, but not cowardice. We will spit you out for that and send you back on the dusty bus to wherever you came from. Not her. She was brave and was always going to end up here.
3: 1930s Hollywood is where we are. Perhaps surprisingly bohemian and liberated in some ways, but then increasingly conservative. The Hays Code was introduced in 1934, banning any films that lowered the moral standards of the age, everything from violence to sexuality. In that context, how do you deal with this? It's been nearly a century since the period that we're talking about. How do you deal with the nuances of her love life, for example?
2: Well, we don't have any proof from her life that she was bisexual. We don't have it in the sense that there's nowhere where she came out and said it, but there are enough people who said it at the time. There's enough, you know, she did go out to Hollywood with a woman. She was living with a woman. That woman eventually referred to herself as Katharine Hepburn's husband. You know, we have a lot of, you know, evidence in that sense. So in my novel, which is, you know, fictionalized, she is bisexual. And that's, you know, after reading all of the, you know, everything I could get my hands on and all of the biographers who I most kind of liked and aligned with, that's where I got to.
1: Priya Parma, and her novel is called The Original. How much did you know about Katharine Hepburn's life and story?
5: Very little. I mean, I know her films very well, but I actually knew virtually nothing aside from maybe what Cate Blanchett's performance in The Aviator had
1: told me. Oh, yes, yeah.
5: But yeah, I kind of like that about my movie stars sometimes, that like I kind of just know their art and then their personal lives are a bit of a mystery.
1: Well, that's the whole... Years ago, when Facebook was first emerging, I used to tell people the reason why I wouldn't do it is that the only commodity that will be worth anything in a few years will be mystery, which is what those Hollywood stars had.
5: It's true. I mean, like, the idea of having the biggest star in the world being secretly bisexual doesn't seem possible anymore.
1: No, exactly.
5: Everyone would know. They would have Instagrammed about it many times.
1: Yes. What comes to mind when you think of Katharine Hepburn?
5: I think she's just someone that's so formidable that she could just so hold her own in that sort of wonderful rat-a-tat rhythm of dialogue of the time up against, you know, like a Cary Grant or a James Stewart or something. She was just... met them and often surpassed them in her way to kind of command the conversation.
1: And listening to Priya talk, how do you feel about mixing research and facts with imagination?
5: I think it's a really interesting way to create something inspired about someone, but also allowing them to kind of have their secrets. Mm. I mean, I know with Blonde, which Joyce Carol Oates wrote about Marilyn Monroe, that was a little bit more divisive because the angle that Joyce Carol Oates took was very much to view her life like an unending tragedy, and a lot of people thought that was unfair. But it's exciting that like Priya kind of is seeing this as a story about someone who at their core is just very brave. I think that sounds really exciting as a lens.
1: Thank you, Leila. Finally, on today's Arts Hour, music from the globally acclaimed Berber singer and guitarist Suad Marcy. A deeply political musician, she left her home country of Algeria in 1999 following death threats and has since made Paris, France, her creative home. Suad Marcy recently performed live at the BBC. Here she is introducing a piece from her new album for Lopa Kotari.
6: The inspiration for this song come from the great philosopher from the 12th century, from Kurdu, who is Averroes. In Arabic, it's Ibn Rushd. And I study it when I was in Nigeria because I love philosophy. And he says in sentences, when you don't want to make an effort to know someone, you develop a certain hate, and this hate became a violence.
1: Yes, I guess the refrain is, ignorance leads to fear, fear leads to hate, yeah. Hate leads to violence. And there you have the equation. It's very powerful. Well, let's hear l'équation.
6: Marche vers tes rêves et pousse les murs de ta prison et vole, car tu es né libre, tu es né pour vivre, la vie est un présent.

Suad Marcy's track, L'Equation. That's it for this week's Arts Hour. Thank you, as always, for your ears. And thank you to both my guests, Diego Cespedes and Leila Latif. For now, from me, Nikki Beatty, studio managers Jackie Marjoram and Giles Aspen, and producers Nikki Paxman and Kieran Birmingham, see you next week.

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2: 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I'm Pete Ross in the Middle East.
3: It should know that the dear Iranian nation and the resistance front have unforgettable lessons for it.
2: Iran has promised to teach the United States unforgettable lessons after a week of intensifying attacks. We hear about the impact of a Ukrainian drone strike on warehouses belonging to Russia's biggest online retailer.
4: The impact blew out the doors and windows. Everyone nearby got hit.
2: A prominent German politician has resigned amid a surrogate baby controversy. We'll get the latest on the World Cup third place playoff between France and England and...
5: She's using the mud wallow, which is vitally important for any elephant, captive or wild, for skincare. But she's behaving just like a wild elephant.
2: We hear about the first elephant to be welcomed at a newly created sanctuary in Portugal. All coming up after this.
6: BBC News with Chris Barrow. The United States military says two of its service members were killed on Friday after an Iranian attack on a base in Jordan. They're the first American troops to die in combat since an initial truce in early April. From Washington, Nick Johnson reports.
7: U.S. Central Command hasn't disclosed the identities of those who were killed, nor the exact circumstances and details surrounding the incident. Last night, Jordan's military said it had intercepted 10 Iranian missiles fired into its airspace without reporting any damage. Iranian state media, quoting the regime in Tehran, said it had destroyed at least two U.S. aircraft in Jordan, something which hasn't been confirmed by the U.S. military. Iran says at least 50 people have been killed and more than 500 injured in US strikes over the past 3 weeks. With escalating exchanges combined with the death of American troops, the way back to talks around the table looks difficult.
6: Iran's supreme leader, Mojtaba Khamenei, has promised in a written statement to teach the United States unforgettable lessons after a week of intensifying attacks. Iran state media reported him as saying that America's repeated breaches of a preliminary deal aimed at ending the war showed that Donald Trump's signature was utterly worthless and devoid of credibility. A young Palestinian footballer has died a week after being shot and injured during an attack by Israeli settlers in the occupied West Bank. Paddy Maguire reports.
8: Fadi Hamdallah Al-Nassan was 17 years old. He played for the Palestinian national youth team. Local accounts say Israeli forces shot him in the thigh last Saturday when he went to the scene of the settler attack on his village northeast of Ramallah. His leg was amputated, but he eventually succumbed to his injuries. He's now been buried. Other people were also reportedly hurt in last week's incident. Local media say two other residents were hit by rubber bullets and that a 10-year-old boy was struck on the head by a stun grenade.
6: The president of Hungary, Tomasz Szyjok, has agreed to step down. He was given until 5 o'clock local time to sign a constitutional amendment to end his term. The Prime Minister, Peter Modzsor, has said the president had to go because he was a puppet of the populist former Fidesz government of Viktor Orban. Nick Thorpe reports from Hungary.
9: Tomasz Szyjok signed the amendment exactly 5 days to the minute after the Tisza government used its two-thirds majority in parliament to oust him from office. He had little choice. The alternative would have been a protracted constitutional crisis. The amendment removes not only the President of the Republic, but the head of the Constitutional Court, the former Chief Prosecutor, Peter Polt, and other judges. It's the latest and most dramatic move by the Tisza government since it won a landslide victory in April.
6: Nick Thorpe with that report. This is the latest world news from the BBC. The Premier of Ontario, Doug Ford, says US criticism of Canada's efforts to stop wildfires spreading in the province are absolutely unacceptable. He said if the situation were reversed, Canada would be supporting its neighbour. More than 950 wildfires are burning across Canada, many out of control. Seven new fires have been confirmed in Ontario. Brazil's Supreme Court has denied a request by Argentina's President Javier Milei to visit former President Bolsonaro, who's under house arrest. Mr. Milei hoped to see him while attending the convention of Mr. Bolsonaro's Liberal Party in Sao Paulo later this month. But the Supreme Court Justice, Alexandre de Moraes, has banned Mr. Bolsonaro from receiving visitors for 30 days. A prominent Cuban dissident has left Havana for the United States. Luis Manuel Otero Alcantara's associates say he was granted leave to stay there. Here's our global affairs reporter, Mimi Swaby.
10: A photo of Luis Manuel Otero Alcantara on a plane heading to Miami has been posted by his friends on his social media. He'll now live there with his family in exile. The whereabouts of the artist had been unknown until this week, after he'd completed a five-year prison sentence on the communist-run island. He'd been imprisoned in 2022 for contempt, insulting national symbols, and disturbing the public order. But Amnesty International designated him a prisoner of conscience. The internationally acclaimed artist shares a Grammy win for the song Patria y Vida, Homeland and Life, that's highly critical of repression in Cuba.
6: At the World Cup, a dominant England are leading France 4-0 at half-time in the third-place playoff in Miami. The English midfielder Declan Rice opened the scoring after just 3 minutes. Ezri Konsa then headed in from a corner before Bukayo Saka added a third and fourth to stun the French. And that's the latest BBC News.
2: Welcome to the newsroom from the BBC World Service with me, Pete Ross. We begin with confirmation from the Pentagon that two US soldiers have been killed after an Iranian attack on an American base in Jordan. A third service member is missing in action. It comes as both sides continue to escalate attacks against each other. The US has been striking targets in Iran over the past 7 nights, while Tehran has retaliated with attacks on America's allies across the region. Iran's Supreme Leader, Mojtaba Khamenei, has released a statement saying the country will continue to fight. His words were read out by a newsreader on state television.
3: Now that the American enemy is seeking to escalate conflict and bear even greater costs and greater disgrace, it should know that the dear Iranian nation and the resistance front have unforgettable lessons for it.
2: The words of Mojtaba Khamenei there. Nick Johnson is our reporter in Washington.
7: US Central Command, which is responsible for American military operations in the Middle East, hasn't disclosed the identity of those who've been killed yet, nor indeed that service member who's missing. They say it's protocol for them to make sure they inform the families first and then make a decision about identifying them after. They also haven't released any further details into the specifics of what happened at this base in Jordan. All we know is they say that these personnel died while defending missile and drone attacks from Iran. Now, the US does have a permanent presence in Jordan at a number of bases. And actually, last night, the Jordanian military said it intercepted around 10 missiles fired from Iran into its airspace, but didn't report any damage. Today, Iranian state media says it destroyed at least two US aircraft in Jordan overnight, but that's something that the Pentagon hasn't yet confirmed.
2: And these two service personnel, they're the first US troops to die from hostile fire since the early April truce. That's pretty significant. Have we got any sense of how Washington, and I guess specifically Donald Trump, is going to react to this?
7: We haven't yet heard anything from the president himself. We've heard from the defense secretary, Pete Hegseth, who in a post on social media said, "Godspeed, heroes, this will only strengthen our resolve." But I think the death of these two US troops is a signal of just how far and how fast things have escalated between the US and Iran, even over the past week. If you look back to 10 days ago when Donald Trump was wrapping up the NATO summit in Turkey, where he said he considered the ceasefire over, and this was because of Iranian attacks on commercial shipping in the Strait of Hormuz. We then saw those limited tit-for-tat exchanges. And if you look to where we are now, those American service members who've been killed, one is missing. The US striking deeper into Iran itself. Iran claiming that the US is hitting its civilians' infrastructure, something that the US has denied. It's difficult at this stage to see an immediate route back to talks around the table.
2: Nick Johnson in Washington. To Hungary next, and the President, Tomas Sulyok, has agreed to step down. Since taking office in May, the Prime Minister, Péter Modzsor, has said the President had to leave office, saying Mr. Sulyok was a puppet of the former Fidesz government of Viktor Orban. He had been given until 5 p.m. local time on Saturday to sign a constitutional amendment passed by Parliament earlier this week, which would end his term. Mr. Modzsor's government said that otherwise it would have impeached him. Owen Bennett-Jones spoke to our Central Europe correspondent, Nick Thorpe. So, is this the latest development? Is this latest development an example of the new government getting its way to force through its agenda?
11: That's right. No, it was a bit of a battle. You know, Peter Madjar and the new Tisza government made clear from the moment they won that landslide victory in April that Tomas Sulyok, they saw him as a puppet of Viktor Orban and the old Fidesz government, and they wanted him out along with various other people as well in top positions. And Tomas Sulyok, rather to everyone's surprise, dug his heels in, but now he has finally sort of bowed to the inevitable. The only choice he would have had would have been to basically provoke a constitutional crisis by turning to the Constitutional Court, dragging it out for a long time. But he chose to try and preserve a sort of modicum of dignity with this speech this evening.
12: We gave a lot of coverage to Péter Magyar's victory. How long ago was it now? And what's he achieved in that time?
11: It was on the 12th of April, so 3 months ago. Yeah. The government's been in power now for, I think it's 71 days, so not even the 100-day mark. They've passed but somewhere between 30 and 50 laws. They've amended the constitution twice. They have basically, you know, divided up ranges of policy, trying to hit different areas. So basically, they're trying to use the tools, interestingly, and perhaps ironically, that Fidesz built to restore and hold on to power, even beyond losing an election. Many powers invested in a sort of two-thirds rule of parliament. Basically, with a two-thirds majority, the parliament can do absolutely anything. And so now the Tisza party is using that same power to dismantle the house that Viktor Orban built. So they've changed foreign policy, they've changed economic policy, they're going after corruption over the past 16 years, and now they've managed to remove not only the president with this amendment that the president has now signed, but also the head of this constitutional court, three other judges of the constitutional court, and they've restored democracy into the, or democratic decision making for the judges to be able to vote out of power the head of the Supreme Court. So basically, in just, you know, less than 3 months, they're dismantling what Viktor Orban built so painstakingly. And they're also using, you know, these rather questionable methods, enormous amount of power, which has provoked the former Prime Minister Viktor Orban to accuse them of suspending democracy or of even, you know, introducing a tyranny of their own.
2: Nick Thorpe. When Ukraine launched another wave of drone attacks against Russia last night, two of the targets were warehouses belonging to Russia's biggest online retailer, Wildberries. Russian officials say seven people were killed and more than 20 injured at one of the sites, a logistics centre in the Tambov region, more than 400 kilometres southeast of Moscow. One of those injured was a security officer at the warehouse.
13: We were about to let people out, but herded them back inside because there was firing right near the fire exit. The firing was close by. We got everybody back inside, and that's when it happened. The impact blew out the doors and windows. Everything went flying. Everyone nearby got hit.
2: Another of the retailer's sites was hit in Elektrostal in the Moscow region, along with a nearby oil depot. Videos posted online show columns of thick smoke at the site. I spoke to our world affairs correspondent, Paul Adams, who's in Kyiv, and asked him about the significance of Ukraine's military targeting of retail warehouses.
14: It certainly was a devastating attack, as you heard just now in that clip. We think it's the first attack of its kind. Ukraine has been attacking energy infrastructure targets deep inside Russia for a long time. But this is different. This is a civilian target with civilian casualties. Now, Ukraine's argument, as expressed by President Zelensky, is that Walbriz, which is essentially Russia's version of Amazon, is playing a central role in Russia's military logistics infrastructure, supplying components for drones and navigation equipment. President Zelensky calls this a campaign of long-range sanctions. And experts who I've spoken to today say that Wildberry's role is even more widespread than that, that soldiers buy all sorts of military equipment from there, from uniforms to body armor to walkie-talkies and other gear. Ukraine also says that it's revenge for Russia's attacks on Ukrainian cities. Russia has attacked Ukraine's online retailers for several years, and probably for very similar reasons. One other suggestion is that since Wildberries is owned by someone with a close relationship with Vladimir Putin, the attacks may also have had the effect of disrupting parts of the Russian economy that the leader in the Kremlin really cares about.
2: This seems like the sort of latest step in these widespread Ukrainian drone attacks. What sort of impact are they having in general?
14: Well, they're having a pretty huge effect deep inside Russia and inside Russian-occupied parts of Ukraine. The mayor of Moscow published a map today showing almost 1,900 Ukrainian drone attacks on the Moscow region in the past week alone, with only 207 of those being intercepted. So it is an increasingly effective strategy. It's disrupted oil storage and refining, as much as 10 to 15% of Russia's total capacity. It's led to fuel rationing in Crimea, forced Russia to import refined oil products, which is a pretty shocking situation for one of the world's biggest oil producers, and put additional strain on Russia's war budget. Ukraine has also been hitting vessels that are part of Russia's shadow fleet exporting oil in an effort to evade sanctions. So that's also having an impact. I think it's become an absolutely key part of Kyiv's strategy, and one very much identified, I should just add finally, with the recently ousted Ukrainian defense minister Fedorov, who protesters are on the streets right now here in Kyiv demanding his return to his position.
2: Paul Adams. You're listening to The Newsroom from the BBC World Service. The 2026 World Cup is almost at an end. After more than 5 weeks of competition and over 100 games played since the first match kicked off in Mexico way back on June the 11th, the curtain will come down on the tournament on Sunday when Spain take on the defending champions Argentina in the final being played in New York. Before then, the so-called bronze final between the losing semi-finalists France and England is taking place in Miami. At half-time, England were leading 4-0. I'm joined now by our sports correspondent, Patrick Geary. Patrick, the second half is well underway, and I was going to say France have got a goal back, but I think we've got an even bigger update than that now.
15: Yeah, an extraordinary scoreline. It's France 2, England 4. So a remarkable game. It's the game that, of course, no one wants to be in, really. Both sides made plenty of changes for it. England, the first half, was superb. France weren't at it at all. England went ahead inside 3 minutes. Declan Rice, their captain for the day, intercepting a loose pass, driving forward and placing the ball into the corner. They went up 2-0 up inside 20 minutes. A Rice corner, Ezri Konsa flicking in a header. A very simple goal indeed. And they were 3-0 not long later. Marcus Rashford played in down the left in a world of space. Mike Maignan came out of the French goal to stop him. The ball eventually fell for Bukayo Saka to score. And he scored a second before half-time to make it 4-0, finishing beyond Maignan from outside the box. But in the second half, France have come back into it a little bit. Kylian Mbappe scored their first. That's a significant goal. That's his ninth of the World Cup, which takes him clear in the race for the Golden Boot above Lionel Messi, who plays in the final tomorrow. And Bradley Barcola has just got a second goal for France. So this is a match of lower stakes, so more freedom. I think England fans, certainly on the first half performance, might ask why their side couldn't play like this when it mattered in the semi-final against Argentina. But they are on course at the moment for their best World Cup finish since 1966.
2: Real end-to-end stuff in that game, though, and it sounds like there's plenty more goals to come. Plenty of goals in tomorrow's final, perhaps, briefly, Patrick?
15: Well, maybe. Yeah, the two sides have had contrasting tournaments. Spain are the masters of control. That's epitomised by their masterful semi-final victory over France. They'll aim to keep the ball and set the tempo. Argentina have relied on chaos, really. Against England in the semi-final, also against Egypt earlier in the competition, they've needed conceded late goals and dramatic comebacks. Lionel Messi is, of course, key. If he's not scoring, he's setting goals up. This is likely to be his last World Cup match, so he'll want to finish it with the ultimate glory. It's the first time we've had the champions of Europe against the champions of South America in the finals. So perhaps in that sense, it's the perfect final.
2: Yeah, one to watch out for tomorrow. Patrick, thank you so much. Patrick Geary there. To Germany now, where a prominent centre-right politician has resigned after being accused of double standards over his decision to use a surrogate mother to have a child. Surrogacy is illegal in Germany and is punishable by up to 3 years in prison or a fine. When Jens Spahn, the parliamentary leader of Chancellor Merz's CDU party, revealed on Wednesday that he and his husband had become parents by using a surrogate abroad, it prompted widespread criticism amid accusations of hypocrisy and calls for him to step down. Our reporter Warren Bull told us more.
16: Jens Spahn had a role akin to Chancellor Merz's enforcer in the German parliament, and part of that was to promote its centre-right policies. That included support for Germany's continued ban on surrogacy. That is punishable by up to 3 years in prison or a fine in Germany. And in fact, the last time his party voted to maintain that ban was in February at the party congress. But there's no ban on bringing up a child born to a surrogate mother abroad. And it's emerged that Jens Spahn used that loophole to become a parent himself by using a surrogate mother in the US. Now, after that came out, he initially defended himself. He told Bild magazine that he'd wrestled with himself for a long time, including on this issue, before finally deciding to have a child in that way. And to many observers, that was nothing more than hypocrisy. Many opposition figures and members of his own party had said, well, this is completely unacceptable if we have these manifesto pledges and then we've reinforced them. And finally, he said, well, in recent days, I've come to realise that my personal happiness in starting a family with my husband and becoming a father is incompatible with my political office. So he ended up resigning.
2: This is not the first time that Jens Spahn has found himself in controversy. As you say, he's the sort of enforcer of Merz's party. So he's drawn criticism in the past. Has this had anything to do with why he's had to take this decision to step down now, do you think?
16: Well, he's had a kind of three strikes and you're out, in the sense that under a previous Chancellor, Angela Merkel, he was the health minister from 2018 to 2021. And during the COVID outbreak, his health ministry bought around 6 million face masks. Many of them weren't used at all. And an official inquiry found that there was over-procurement. It was a waste of a lot of public money. And then with Friedrich Merz himself, he had lobbied for Merz to become Chancellor. And when he didn't receive enough votes in the first round in May 2025 to become Chancellor, some thought that it was Spahn who'd failed to do his job.
2: Warren Bull. Now, this might sound familiar to many of you. Endlessly scrolling through a streaming platform, unable to decide what to watch next. But instead of choosing a new box set or a blockbuster movie to enjoy, could you be tempted by an immersive video game? That's what Netflix is hoping after it's launched a new game, Unhinged. Sean Crankle is the head of narrative games at Netflix. He's been speaking to Sean Farrington about how the game works.
17: It's sort of a strange mix between both a playable movie and a little bit of a game. The way that it works is that it's this thriller that kind of magically uses your phone and your TV to interface with it. So you're looking in first person at your TV. Massive storm has rolled in. Most of your neighbors have left because they've, you know, evacuated wisely. Your best friend who lives across the street, who happens to be played by Sadie Sink, is somebody who's saying, we should probably get out of here. You, the player character, are played by Zoe Kravitz. And your phone, when you get a phone call, it literally is getting called on your phone. And when you turn on your flashlight on your phone to peer into the darkness and move your phone around, it actually works in real time. And so what starts as a fairly benign, let's get out of here for the storm story, escalates into a very crazy sort of thriller slash horror experience about a home invasion.
18: Yeah, I've seen the trailer and that gets pretty terrifying quite quickly. And that's just watching a casual couple of minutes. So the phone, is that like a controller as we would have known it with other consoles, for example?
17: Yeah, so this is what I'm so excited about for this, is that it's very approachable in terms of how you play it. Your phone, when you get a call on it, you'll just press the button and you'll hear literally, you know, Sadie coming through your phone, and you'll hear your character's voice on TV. And then the way you move through the world, instead of having to learn very complex controls, when you're aiming that flashlight around, you can just sort of aim where you want to go, click, and then you'll move to that space. And so it's, even though the story gets very intense, the way you play it is actually dead simple. It feels more like you're at a great Disneyland ride than it is a game that you have to get, you know, very good at playing.
18: So what is this really all about from Netflix's point of view? You've got a background right through the various aspects of the gaming industry, working for many companies along the way. This sounds quite different. Like, it's not that much of a game the way people would imagine, using whatever it might be, or weapons, or picking up things, achieving challenges. It doesn't seem to be that.
17: Yeah, it's quite different. I think it broke our brains as we started to approach this one, because as game developers, I think the teams regularly want to build on what the rest of the industry has already done. And I think for us, we came at it from a very different perspective, which is to say, there's people on Netflix who are coming to watch a great horror or thriller film or show, but they probably don't want to have to clear the skill bar of what it takes to play a great horror game.
2: Sean Cranko speaking to Sean Farrington there. And perhaps a surprising update from the third place playoff World Cup game. There have been no goals since we last updated you on that one. It's still 4-2 in that end-to-end game. For many years, elephants have been used in circus acts around the world, but in parts of Europe, that is gradually changing. After spending 40 years in a circus, an elephant named Julie recently became the first resident of a newly created sanctuary for the animals in Portugal. The site, run by Pangea Trust Charity, aims to give elephants the closest possible alternative to their natural habitat. Last year, the BBC was given a tour of the sanctuary as it was preparing to welcome its first elephants.
19: Well, we might be in the middle of Portugal, but the landscape is very reminiscent of Africa. It's just the flat-topped acacia trees have been replaced by cork oak trees. And it's not difficult to imagine elephants wallowing in this little waterhole.
20: It's a really beautiful site, actually. It used to be a cattle farm and an eucalyptus plantation, and we've spent the last 1 to 2 years basically trying to restore the biodiversity on site to get ready for elephants.
2: So, how's the project going? Pangea's sanctuary manager, Ryan Hockley, told Chantal Hartle how Julie, their first resident, is getting on.
21: She's doing really well. We're really pleased with the progress that she's making. She seems to have settled in quickly, so she's very comfortable with the inside space, and she's exploring the outside habitats more and more each day. She's using the mud wallow, which is vitally important for any elephant, captive or wild, for skincare. But she's behaving just like a wild elephant insofar as, you know, on the particularly hot days, she'll put a protective layer of mud on to obviously shield her from sun and also biting insects. We couldn't be happier with the progress that she's making. In modern terms, this was, you know, one of the last areas of elephant habitat. So it's just a lovely story to give them a habitat as close as you can get to Africa as you possibly could do without stepping foot there.
22: And now you have Julie safe and secure. What's the plan for bringing more elephants to Pangea?
21: So originally we'd hoped that an elephant in a Belgian zoo, Kariba, would have been our first arrival. The logistics surrounding Kariba's potential transport was a lot more complex than Julie's ever was. So, I mean, we're just, you know, we're happy that we have Julie here. Of course, our ambitions go way beyond just one or two elephants, even though maybe we only have Julie, Kariba, and possibly one more in September as well. We're going to make sure that we develop a habitat that's capable of, you know, supporting way more elephants than that.
2: Ryan Hockley from the Pangea Trust. You've been listening to The Newsroom from the BBC World Service with me, Pete Ross. A reminder of some of the main stories we've been covering this half hour. Two US service personnel have been killed and another is missing, having been said to be involved in defending against Iranian strikes on Jordan. Hungary's president has agreed to step down as the new government continues to dismantle the legacy of the right-wing former Prime Minister Viktor Orban. And that third-place playoff between England and France is still 4-2. Thanks very much for listening.
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24: 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Love Kathy and Morticia. Who signed off on this?
6: BBC News with Chris Barrow. The US military says two of its service members in Jordan have been killed in Iranian missile and drone attacks. Tehran said its strikes on Jordan and Bahrain and Kuwait were a response to a seventh consecutive night of US air attacks. Iran's supreme leader issued a statement saying the US was seeking to escalate the conflict between the two countries, and Donald Trump's signature was utterly worthless and devoid of credibility. A young Palestinian footballer has died a week after being shot during an attack by Israeli settlers in the occupied West Bank. The 17-year-old was a member of the Palestinian National Youth Team. Ukraine's President Volodymyr Zelensky has sought to give reassurances that decisions regarding the leadership of the military would be resolved after two nights of protests over his sacking of the defence minister. The British Prime Minister-elect Andy Burnham is to scrap plans for a digital national ID for all British adults when he takes up his role on Monday. His office said the time and resources that were going to be spent on the scheme would be used instead to help ease the cost of living. The Premier of Ontario, Doug Ford, says US criticism of Canada's efforts to stop wildfires spreading in the province are absolutely unacceptable. He said if the situation were reversed, Canada would be supporting its neighbour. A prominent Cuban dissident has left Havana for the United States after being granted leave to stay there. The artist Luis Manuel Otero Alcantara completed a 5-year prison sentence for disturbing public order. He was known for his performances that openly criticised the Cuban authorities. At the World Cup, the match to determine third place is turning into a goal fest. England dominated a free-flowing first half, racing into a 4-0 lead against the French, but Les Bleus fought back and the latest score is 4-3. And that's the latest BBC News.
25: Donald Trump has delivered a primetime speech from the White House addressing the nation, telling them he thinks American elections are not safe. Newly declassified intelligence, he said, would show meddling elections past and the danger of elections in the future. Why is Donald Trump warning America now that he thinks there's a danger of cheating and meddling in American elections? What's in it for him? And could it have something to do with the upcoming midterm elections? That's what we're going to dive into. Welcome to Americast.
26: Americast. Americast from BBC News.
27: You hear that sound? Oh, I think when I hear that sound, it reminds me of money.
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31: I have four words
3: for you. Turn the volume up.
25: Hello, it's Sarah. I'm at home in Georgetown in Washington because it's just after 10 o'clock in the evening on Thursday night here.
5: And it's Anthony. I am also at home here in Arlington, Virginia. Sarah, we were just together earlier tonight over cocktails, but now we're back to work and talking about Donald Trump's speech.
25: Yeah, because we both had to come home and watch Donald Trump giving an address to the nation that was, well, it was carried live on some television channels, not all of them, but he had billed this as a really important primetime speech where he was going to tell the nation about the ways in which American elections were being interfered with. There was some cynicism, I might say, Anthony, around Washington about whether or not he was going to produce any evidence or how, what kind of bombshell he would deliver. And he fell a wee bit short, I think, don't you?
5: Yeah, big, big news is the way he had touted it. And he did question the security of American elections. He made some allegations against China, accusing them of meddling in the 2018 midterms of the 2020 presidential election, saying they acquired voter data information. But he didn't present any evidence that ballots were tampered or that the results of the 2020 election or any elections had been influenced, had been affected directly by China or any other country. So some of this was familiar, some of it was new, and we'll have to unpick a lot of the details of what he is providing. He says he's released these classified documents, but the top line is a lot of allegations, but not a lot of substance behind them.
25: Yeah, let's have a listen to some of the allegations that he was coming up with so that people can judge for themselves what he had to say.
7: Over a period of years, starting during the 2020 election cycle, the People's Republic of China carried out what is believed to be the largest compromise of election data in history, resulting in China's illicit acquisition of 220 million U.S. voter files. CIA reporting explicitly stated, and I quote, in mid-2018, the Chinese Communist Party's policy was to leverage all domestic and foreign elements that were opposed to the U.S. president in an effort to reduce the U.S. president's votes and make him resign or prevent his reelection. The third set of documents we are releasing proves that for many years, Americans were blatantly lied to about the security of our election infrastructure, including electronic voting machines and ballot counting systems, dishonest almost all. They're vulnerable and they're easily compromised, and people within our government knew that. But most importantly, addressing this crisis of election security demands that Congress must pass the Save America Act. How easy is that to do unless you want to cheat?
5: All right, Sarah, I think the first thing we need to say is that this is rare. A president addressing the nation in prime time, 9 o'clock East Coast time, 6 o'clock out in California. This is a tool that presidents have that they don't use that often because of the power of it, speaking directly to Americans after they've come home from work. It's used to talk about issues of war and economic crises. Joe Biden came on after the Russian invasion of Ukraine. Donald Trump has used it to talk about the start of the Iran military operations. This is not one of those. This was a different sort of speech.
25: Yeah, but he wanted people to think that it was of a similar importance, didn't he? He wanted people to think that this was a national security threat and that he was outlining the ways in which other countries had already tried to meddle in American elections and the threat that they might try to do so again. He wanted people to think that this was as important as taking the nation to war or something like that, because it's in his interest, and we'll explain some of this as we go through why, he thinks it's so important, basically, to try and persuade the American people that the 2020 election was not valid and potentially elections going forward might also not be entirely valid.
5: Yeah, you know, it's a feeling at the end of this, after I listened to it, that this was almost a pitch again for a specific solution that he's advancing. And that's what's called the SAVE Act. It's a voter election integrity legislation that Republicans have been pushing that has been stalled in the U.S. Senate now for months. It pretty much does away with mail balloting. It requires proof of citizenship to register to vote. It requires voter identification to cast ballots. So this almost felt like a last-ditch effort to try to change the trajectory of that. It didn't feel like anything bigger than that, which I think coming into this, the feeling was, well, maybe this would be some sort of big news that he would have some sort of bigger ask than just pass this thing that I've been telling it pass now for months.
25: Yeah, but what he has done is declassify information and some investigations by the CIA, made them available on the White House website, which he say not only reveal foreign interference in American elections, but also a deep state conspiracy to cover that up. And we should go through that, Anthony, shouldn't we, step by step to see what it is that he's alleging and whether or not there really is any evidence for that. Because although he's using it as a pitch to try and pass the SAVE Act, which would influence elections going forward, he hasn't given up on the idea that the 2020 election, which he lost to Joe Biden, was somehow rigged and somehow stolen from him. And he started by focusing on China, didn't he, Anthony, and saying that they had been able to access millions of files of voter data, basically all the information that you would need to register to vote. And he said that he was presenting evidence of that. That is not in and of itself evidence that anybody did falsely register to vote or that anybody manipulated the election in any way.
5: Right. And it's not great. I think the idea of foreign governments having all this information about Americans in their hands is concerning. I mean, some voter information files are publicly available. Some are actually available to purchase. And one of the things Donald Trump said was trying to purchase some of them. Now, they're not supposed to be sold to foreign governments, but maybe they found some way of getting their hands on them. He did provide a number, 220 million files of voters that China has acquired, but he did not present any evidence, as you say, about what they did with that information. They could have used it to gather data on Americans, the same sort of thing that people who analyze elections use this information for.
25: If China did have the ability to influence the outcome of the 2020 election, would they necessarily want Donald Trump out of office? Would they necessarily want to replace him with Joe Biden? I mean, all of the investigation into the 2016 election was around the fact that Russia and other of America's enemies would rather a chaotic president in the White House, somebody like Donald Trump, who they think is destabilizing the Western world, rather than a kind of, you know, old foreign policy hand like Joe Biden.
5: Right. And he alleged that Trump alleged that China was also pressuring business leaders to try to convince people that Trump was not a great president, was also trying to use social media to influence the election. Again, things that Russia definitely tried to do in 2016, that the Mueller report, a joint bipartisan Senate Intelligence Committee review found Russian efforts not just to use social media to influence elections, but also trying to gain access to voter data, to actually gain access to voting systems, although they did not, to hack members of the Democratic Party, including senior people in Hillary Clinton's campaign, which they then leaked to cause damage to Hillary Clinton, and actually even funding on-the-ground electioneering rallies Russian government funded in various parts of the country in order to sow chaos and disorder. So, yes, what China did and what he has alleged, there is evidence of that, and it's been evidence that we've seen in the past. But China's not the only country, but Trump seemed to be very focused on China here because, it, in his view, China was trying to undermine him in particular and to, by as a result, to boost Joe Biden.
25: And of course, the idea that China or anybody else who sees itself as an adversary to America would be trying to influence business leaders, use social media, any of the things he was talking about. I mean, that's kind of all fair, isn't it, in international relations? You know, you want to destabilize your enemies. That's not evidence that something went wrong with the election. That's just evidence of the fact that business leaders use social media, any of the things he was talking about. I mean, that's kind of all fair, isn't it, in international relations? You know, you want to destabilize your enemies. That's not evidence that something went wrong with the election. That's just evidence of the fact that your enemies will work against you, and that's inevitable.

0: used to not only gain these voter data information, but also to disrupt voter files, the logbooks that polling places use to see who is registered voters. These are also concerns that Americans and the American government has known about for quite some time after 2016, and that evidence of Russian attempts to disrupt the elections. There were funding, there were steps taken to try to address some of these shortcomings, and they definitely have not been solved. In fact, some of the things Donald Trump has done recently is cut funding for some of the same election security organizations and apparatus that were instituted after 2016. But it is something that Americans should be worried about, the infrastructure of their elections and ensuring that it is safe from foreign attack.
1: And he also targeted voting machines. And this is really interesting because it's something that Donald Trump and his allies have talked a lot about in the 2020 election, where they alleged that voting machines were manipulated. And there are people who genuinely believe that if they pressed a button or pulled a lever for Trump, it somehow within the machine got turned into a vote for Biden, and that's what was counted. But before we go into whether or not they were ever accessed, Anthony, could you explain to us how these voting machines work?
0: Yeah, and the one thing you need to know is that it's different from state to state. They have different systems, different machines. It's one of the reasons why we found that the American system of conducting elections is difficult to hack, is because you can't just hack one system. You'd have to hack all of these different systems, all of these different states. But for instance, here in Virginia, when I go to vote, it is a paper ballot that I fill out with little circles on a piece of paper, but then I take it to a Scannatron and I put it in the Scannatron and it runs through and it will tell me whether it was accepted or not. And then I go over and I confirm with the people that I voted. In other places, there are touch screens that you can touch on and that will give you a printout that you can run over and turn in. A lot of it has changed since 2000 when those elections that were disputed between Al Gore and George W. Bush. Butterfly ballots, you'd have to punch through on the chads. And there, it was clear at that point that a lot of the systems were just antiquated and unreliable. You could tell whether a vote had been cast or not, whether it had been pushed all the way through. A lot of that has changed. But the systems generally now will provide some sort of paper record, which is why you've seen these audits that were conducted in places like Arizona and Georgia after Donald Trump's allegations of voting fraud in 2020, why they were able to sit down and hand recount these paper ballots. They may have been tabulated by machines, but there was a record that they could count. But if you talk to someone in New York, or talk to someone who votes by mail in California, or talk to someone who votes in a polling place in Florida, everyone's experience is going to be a little bit different.
1: And Donald Trump was saying tonight, basically, that these voting machines could be accessed by Russia, China, North Korea, even Iran, I think he was suggesting. This has been discussed a lot ever since the 2020 election. And in fact, there have been court cases. The Dominion Voting Systems took a case against Fox News, didn't they? Where because Fox News had accused them of their voting machines of having been inaccurate. And actually, Fox News ended up paying millions of dollars to Dominion Voting. Now, there's other companies involved in this as well. From what I could hear of what Donald Trump was saying, I'd be really interested, Anthony, if you heard the same thing, that he was essentially saying it's possible these countries could access the voting machines, but yet again, he didn't have any evidence that it had actually happened.
0: He alleged that this election system is broken and vulnerable. No one can defend it, but he didn't really say why. He said that there was corruption in these elections because it was taking too long to count the ballots in California. It was actually interesting. He was talking about voting fraud and evidence, concrete evidence of voting fraud. But the place he was talking about that voting fraud was in Venezuela. He said that the United States government had compelling, concrete evidence that there were attempts to change millions of votes in Venezuela. And he said if it could happen to Central, or implied that if it could happen in Venezuela, then it's certainly possible that it could happen here. But it's a different sort of system in Venezuela, and the security that they have here in the United States is definitely very different.

0: different than Venezuela. One of the things to keep in mind, Sarah, too, is that voting machines are not connected to the internet. Right? I mean, they, in this country, they are not something that you could buy remotely, hack into. Now, in theory, if you had access to the voting polling places or the place where the votes are counted, you could do some sort of hacking. But that would require more than just some clever person with an internet password connecting from China.
1: And then moving on to things that might affect the midterm elections, and one has to assume a lot of this is to do with the midterm elections. He did have some numbers, some new figures about how many non-citizens in America, he says, are registered to vote, which does seem a little bit bizarre, the idea that somebody who either doesn't have the legal right to be in America, or I guess somebody like me. I mean, I'm legally allowed to be in America and I'm legally allowed to work, but I'm not allowed to vote in your elections because I'm not a citizen. Now, to the best of my knowledge, I'm not on a voter roll, but it would be a fairly big deal, I guess, if there were huge numbers of non-citizens on the voter rolls.
0: I mean, that would raise the specter that some of those people did vote. And now there have been investigations and there have been very few instances of people who were registered to vote improperly actually did cast ballots. But he came up with a number. He said 278,000 non-citizens are registered to vote in federal elections. One of the things about registering to vote is you can do it at a polling place. You can do it at a county office. You can do it at the DMV when you're getting your driver's license, and if you check the wrong box, in theory, you, Sarah, could get registered to vote, but it wouldn't be a federal crime unless you went and cast a ballot, knowing that you're not a legal citizen, and cast that ballot in an election. But there's a potential for that. One thing you have to remember is that there are 170 million registered voters in the United States. 278,000, if that is an accurate figure, is a fraction of 1%. And there have been studies of some of the data that the federal government, the Department of Homeland Security, has been relying on to come up with these numbers for undocumented registered voters, and has been found to overcount that number in the past. There was a study of some Texas data where they were local precincts or local counties were presented with undocumented voters, and they went and looked, and actually they were voters who became citizens, and it just wasn't updated in the files that Homeland Security were using. There was someone with a similar name. So we'd have to look more into where these numbers are coming from the administration before we can definitively say that it's accurate.
1: But even if there were just over 250,000 non-citizens registered to vote, and even if they all did cast a ballot, that's barely enough to affect the outcome of a presidential vote in one state, isn't it? Let alone across the whole country.
0: Right, exactly. And then so I don't think anyone asserts that there is no fraud, that fraudulent ballots haven't been cast. But to do so in the big enough sorts of numbers without being caught, all in one direction or the other, I think that is the bar that we haven't seen any evidence of being reached in any presidential election. I mean, there are allegations, there's been evidence, there have been convictions of voting fraud in places like North Carolina and congressional elections. And there have been some instances of people who cast illegal ballots who have been caught in places like Texas and California, and they have been prosecuted. But there's been a lot of eyeballs looking for more evidence of that. And the fact that we've only been able to find a handful here and a handful there, I think that suggests that the system, at least as far as we can tell, is working mostly the way it's designed.
1: I assume, though, Donald Trump is bringing this up, even though the numbers aren't huge, because it's part of a wider story that he's been telling, both about elections and about immigration, where you hear him and his supporters repeating the idea that lots and lots of non-citizens are in America casting ballots for Democrats, and a conspiracy theory that one of the reasons that the Biden administration allowed so many people to come into America and had such very weak border security during the 4 years that Biden was in office was deliberately to bring lots and lots of immigrants into America, allow them to register to vote, and have them all vote Democrat to make sure that no Republican could ever be elected again. Now, that sounds wild and crazy, but it's something I hear a lot from people who genuinely believe it, that this is the reason why Democrats as they perceive it, have been more lax about immigration, and that it's a big conspiracy, basically, to alter the electorate of America and create an inbuilt Democrat majority. So when Donald Trump's pushing stories like this, it's presumably to feed some of that and to get to this SAVE Act that we were talking about earlier and try and persuade Congress to vote to make people have to prove their citizenship before they can register to vote.
0: Right. And that is the flip side of this that Donald Trump will say. If you pass the SAVE Act, then Republicans will win elections for the next 50 years. That the only reason why a Republican loses an election is because of voting fraud, because of all of these ballots being cast illegally. And if all you do is require proof of citizenship, showing a birth certificate or a passport when you're registering to vote, and then if your name does not currently match your birth certificate, then showing your marriage license or some sort of legal name change in order to get that voter registration. If you have those sorts of bars, then only legal people will be voting. And if only legal people are voting, then Republicans will win in a landslide. Obviously, that requires some pretty significant leaps of faith when you look at public opinion polling and the way elections have been conducted for generations. And the fact that Republicans win sometimes, they lose sometimes, the electorate is fickle, and voting fraud does not play any kind of a significant role in that.
1: And I do wonder, if Donald Trump is worried about the midterm elections, why he's still going on about the 2020 vote? Because, I mean, there are some of his supporters who believe that that election was stolen from him, but I think even them are beginning to think it's ancient history. And it's not going to persuade people to back Republican candidates in November if he keeps harping on about this when they're more worried about the economy, the price of gas, and the what looks like might be turning into a forever war in Iran. But he still seems to be obsessed by the 2020 election and by surrounding himself with people whom he basically forces to say that they too believe the 2020 election was stolen. I personally don't think that half of the folk around him actually believe that. They just know that in order to keep their jobs in Donald Trump's cabinet or in the White House, they have to say to him, oh, yes, sir, of course you were robbed in 2020.
0: We got a good example of that actually earlier this week with Jay Clayton, who is currently the U.S. Attorney for the Southern District of New York, a big job requiring overseeing all the financial companies in Southern New York. But he has been nominated by Donald Trump to be the Director of National Intelligence. And he was questioned during his confirmation hearings just recently about whether he thinks or who he thought won the 2020 U.S. presidential election, which, you know, Joe Biden won. But listen to his response.
2: I'm going back to my constitutional law here, but I don't want to continue to have a debate about this, but I believe he had the most electoral votes.
3: So he won the election.
2: He followed our process, had the most electoral votes, was declared the winner. And
3: who has the most electoral votes? Is it the person that wins or the person that loses?
2: I think that's your characterization.
4: Isn't it humiliating to be unable to answer this question, to have to indulge the president's delusions? We know, you know, everybody in this room knows the truthful answer to that question. Why can you not give it?
2: I think I gave you the answer.
1: I think any time the administration or Donald Trump is talking about the 2020 election and alleging it was stolen is a moment in which they are persuading people not to vote Republican because people are tired of it. Most people don't believe it. And it doesn't in any way suggest that the president or the people around him are focused on making life better for Americans today. It looks as though they're focused on pursuing this conspiracy theory about something that happened 6 years ago. Now, we started off this episode by talking about how normally when presidents give this kind of primetime national address, it's about moments of danger, national security, a really significant point in American history, and that this speech was a little bit different for that. It also wasn't carried live by some of the networks. CBS and MS Now, which is the new name for MSNBC, carried bits of it and then had reporters come in and fact check the president. I wonder if that's actually going to do him a favor, that if the nation had all sat down to listen to the president, they might have been a little bit unimpressed by what they heard. And if people do ignore it to a large extent, perhaps that's for the best if you're Donald Trump.
0: My feeling, Sarah, is that by next week, we're not going to be talking about this speech. It's going to be washed away, and that the things, the issues that Americans care about, the economy, first and foremost, the war in Iran and where that's going, that is going to be what this election, this midterm election, is won and lost on.
1: Well, as it's dark outside and we ought to be in bed, we should probably just say bye-bye.
0: Bye, y'all.
1: Okay, that's it for today. 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Bye-bye.
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7: Hello, I'm James Reynolds. Welcome to BBC Conversations. Over the past 5 decades, it's estimated that some 13 million babies have been conceived thanks to IVF. The fertility treatment has helped families around the world have children. But new research suggests that older women face a significantly lower chance of conceiving. In our conversations, we bring together three women to share their experiences of the physical challenges, the heartbreak, and the guilt of unsuccessful IVF treatment.
8: There's this feeling that I carried for a long time that I let my husband down, like because of me, he couldn't become a dad. My in-laws, I was their hope for being grandparents, and I felt like I was letting them down too.
7: That's after the latest news.
9: BBC News with Chris Berrow. US Central Command says it's begun an eighth night of airstrikes against Iran. It described these as, in part, punishment for Iranian attacks on US servicemen in Jordan. Two US servicemen were killed in those attacks, the first American troops to die since an initial truce in early April. Here's Joe Inwood.
10: There were a number of strikes of missiles and drones fired into the country yesterday. The first reports we got were that they'd all been shot down, no reports of damage. But then a few hours ago, we got a message from US Central Command, they oversee US forces in the region, saying that two of their service members had been killed in an Iranian attack, one person was missing, and that four others had been taken to hospital with injuries. So we know that certainly there has been at least one missile has struck a base. The US hasn't confirmed which base it was, but we have got claims unverified as yet from the Iranians that they struck an airbase near Al-Azraq.
9: Iran's supreme leader, Mojtaba Khamenei, has promised in a written statement to teach the United States unforgettable lessons after a week of intensifying attacks. Iran's state media reported him as saying that America's repeated breaches of a preliminary deal aimed at ending the war showed that Donald Trump's signature was utterly worthless and devoid of credibility. A young Palestinian footballer has died a week after being shot and injured during an attack by Israeli soldiers in the occupied West Bank. The 17-year-old Fadi Hamdullah Anasain was a member of the Palestinian National Youth Team. Local officials say he'd been shot in the thigh. Hungary's president Tomasz Szujok has agreed to step down. Since taking office in May, the Prime Minister Péter Modrý has said the president had to leave office saying Mr. Shulyuk was a puppet of the former Fidesz government of Viktor Orban. He was given until 5 o'clock local time to sign a constitutional amendment passed by Parliament, which would end his term. Mr. Shulyuk announced his resignation in a video message.
11: I believe that, as a human being, to remain true to oneself and to the truth in the face of every attack and under all circumstances is the only path worth choosing. Let us all respect what keeps us together. Let us love Hungary.
9: The Premier of Ontario, Doug Ford, says US criticism of Canada's efforts to stop wildfires spreading in the province are absolutely unacceptable. President Trump has accused Canada of willful negligence for smoke pollution choking towns and cities in the United States. Mr. Ford hit back.
12: They have a very short memory. We had the water bombers, everyone ready, going over to California. It was last year. We sent down hydro linemen down to the Carolinas and Georgia to help out. That's what neighbors do.
9: World news from the BBC. Ukraine's President Volodymyr Zelensky has sought to give reassurances that decisions regarding the leadership of the military would be resolved after two nights of protests over his sacking of the defense minister. Mr. Zelensky said he'd spoken on Saturday to Mykhailo Fedorov, whom he sacked on Wednesday, and the commander of Ukraine's armed forces, Oleksandr Syrsky. The British Prime Minister-elect Andy Burnham is to scrap plans for a digital national ID for all British adults when he takes up his role on Monday. The scheme was launched by the outgoing Prime Minister, Keir Starmer. Jack Fenwick reports.
13: When Sir Keir Starmer announced plans for mandatory digital ID last September, he faced an almost immediate backlash from political opponents and civil liberties campaigners. The idea was to crack down on people who had no right to work in the UK, but the plans were watered down and the compulsory element of the ID was removed. Andy Burnham has now said he'll scrap the idea altogether. A spokesperson said the time and resources that would have been spent on the scheme would instead be redirected to make tangible improvements to people's lives, such as helping with the cost of living.
9: In athletics, Britain's Josh Kerr has broken the world record for running a mile by half a second. The Olympic silver medalist beat the Moroccan Hisham El Garouj's record set in 1999 when he crossed the line in 3 minutes 42.66 seconds. At the World Cup, England have won third place after a thrilling 10-goal encounter against France in Miami. They eventually emerged 6-4 winners, but for a while it looked like France was about to pull off a comeback for the ages. Having finished the first half 4-0 down, the French scored three without reply in the second. Two of those came from Kylian Mbappe, moving him ahead of the Argentine Lionel Messi in the race for the Golden Boot. It also makes him the all-time top scorer at the World Cup. And that's the latest world news from the BBC.
7: Hello, I'm James Reynolds. This time in BBC Conversations, women share their experiences of IVF treatment in later life. On the 25th of July, 1978, a baby was born, one of many that day. But this one was different. This one changed fertility medicine forever. Louise Joy Brown had been conceived using IVF, in vitro fertilization. Since then, an estimated 13 million children around the world have owed their lives to IVF. Now, though, new research suggests that women in their late 40s face a much lower chance of fertility treatment working even when they use younger donor eggs. Later, we'll hear from three doctors who specialize in fertility treatment. But our first conversation is with women who've each tried to become mothers through fertility treatment, ultimately, though, without success. Dee is in Dublin. Jackie and Lana are in the United States. Lana began by describing the experiences that led to her seeking medical help.
14: I was 35 when I got married, and up until that time, I just assumed motherhood would be part of my story. I just thought when the time came right and I met my husband that things would start to fall into place. But at age 37, I was diagnosed with something called unexplained infertility, and I think that was probably one of the most jarring starts to finding out that you needed assistance, because I felt like the medical system didn't really have a clear map ahead for me. But Despite that, my husband and I decided to start pursuing treatment. We started with IUIs, the intrauterine insemination. And after several attempts of that, we made the decision to move on to IVF and did some IVFs here in Chicago and never once had a positive pregnancy test and took about a year and a half break and then did some research and moved on to a clinic, gosh, about a four-hour plane ride from where we live and did some remote IVF there because it had the best reputation. And we thought, if we're going to do this again, I was in my 40s. We knew our chances were slim. We wanted to go to a clinic that had a great reputation. But despite having the best doctors and the best clinic, I, again, never once had a positive pregnancy test.
15: At what point did stopping seem like the right decision?
14: Well, I don't know that it ever felt like a right decision, but rationally, I was 44. I had only one frozen embryo through this whole journey that at the end, we decided to get tested to see if it's worth implanting. And we were told that it would never result in a full-term pregnancy. And at that point, we had to look ourselves in the mirror and just be honest with the fact that our goals for parenthood at 44 weren't the same as they were when I started this journey at 37. And the friends that I thought I was going to raise children with were already moms and kids were already in school. My niece and nephew were older. And, you know, I just had dreams of my kids having cousins their age. And I just had to reassess the milestones that I dreamed of exploring just looked different in my 40s. And my reproductive endocrinologist had a very frank conversation with us and said, you can continue if you want to do more rounds. We'll support you and continue that journey, but you'll likely expect to have the same outcome. And it was really the thing that made us stop and decide that this is not going to be something we're going to continue to do.
15: What kind of care did you get afterwards?
14: None, nothing. And I think that was probably the hardest thing to digest because it was a loss of a vision for my future. And I thought, gosh, you know, maybe there's no one else that goes through this. Maybe everyone else figures out this pathway to parenthood and I'm the only one. And maybe that's why they don't have resources. Maybe that's why they never picked up the phone to call and ask, how are you doing? Can we refer a therapist? There's something that we can offer you. But when I heard nothing, I just assumed nothing existed because patients never ended up like me.
15: And of course, it turns out you were not alone. I want to turn to Dublin and to Dee. You'll listen closely to what Lana's had to say. I wonder what you'd like to share of your own experience, please, Dee.
16: Yeah, and I just want to firstly say thank you for having these conversations. They're so important. But yeah, so my journey, we started trying for a baby at 41 and we did get pregnant naturally. But unfortunately, it ended in miscarriage and recurrent miscarriage. So we were getting to the 8 weeks, the 12 weeks, and then we would hear the words so many have heard at the in the scan is that, I'm sorry, there's no heartbeat. We went from GP to consultant to fertility clinic and they said, okay, we recommend IVF. So I was probably 43 starting IVF, multiple cycles, and we didn't end up with the pregnancy. We ended up going down the donor route as well. And we did fall pregnant again in 2024, but it ended up with another miscarriage. And along the way, my mental health was really suffering after loss, after loss, after loss. And Lana mentioned the lack of support. It's like no counselling offers, nobody checking in. How are you doing? How's your partner doing? You know, there's a huge lack. And even with, you feel like you're surrounded by lots of people, family and friends, but there can also be a very lonely journey because a lot of people don't know what to do or say or how to support. And, you know, I had some amazing people along the way and some amazing nurses who did, but overall there is very much a feeling of loneliness. It's a really tough journey. And, you know, I feel I'm really glad to have this conversation because, you know, we hear when it works, but often we don't hear when it doesn't work and we need support as well.
15: Dee, thank you so much. Jackie, you've been listening to Dee and to Lana. Please tell us what you can of your own IVF experiences.
17: I started IVF in 2015, and we got 3 embryos. We transferred 2 of them. One took, but I miscarried. And then a few months later, we transferred the 3rd embryo, and it didn't take. And the experience of that was pretty awful for me, so much so that I didn't want to go through any more IVF at all, both because of the experience of the hormonal medications and then also because of the loss. I had made a friend who was also experiencing infertility, and she discovered something called mini-stim IVF, which is minimal stimulation. And the idea is that they give you lower dosages of the medication, and supposedly it will kind of call forth the strongest eggs. And it's also a more gentle experience for the woman undergoing the medications. And so last year, and I was 43, we did our first round, and no viable embryos from that. So I find out no embryos, and then immediately have to start medication for the next round. And again, one egg, and it did not fertilize. And the agreement that my husband and I had was that we would exhaust his fertility benefits through work, and then we wouldn't be doing further cycles past that. And I naively had believed that it would just work the first cycle and it would be great. I just really believed it would work. And then it didn't. And then I was shocked. And then there we were. But I know bits of Lana's story. And one of the things that I could relate to was her saying that after a certain number of years pass with infertility, it is a different experience because you have gone through so many hopes of, oh, my kid's going to be the same age as my cousin's kids or my friend's kids or whatever. And so I also experienced that change in goals. And I was about to turn 44. And so with mixed feelings, we're done trying.
8: Yeah. You know, I think also too, there's this feeling that I carried for a long time that I let my husband down, like because of me, he couldn't become a dad. My in-laws, I was, you know, their hope for being grandparents. And when I couldn't figure out how to get pregnant and have a child, I felt like I was letting them down too. And, you know, I really think in my marriage, I carried a lot of the guilt because it was me who had the infertility diagnosis. There was a time where I stayed silent and I didn't talk about it to anybody because I was just so worried about people giving me suggestions or telling me about a miracle story of somebody who stopped and then they finally got pregnant. And I'd love to know if either of you have ever experienced that.
18: Yeah, Lana, I'll jump on that one there. I don't know if it's for you guys over there, but here in Ireland, if you fall pregnant, it's like the unspoken rule. Don't tell anyone until you're 12 weeks in case, you know? So like we told nobody that we were pregnant, and we've never had that experience where we were able to share a pregnancy. We've only been able to share a loss, which is heartbreaking. We say silent because I didn't want anyone to know we were pregnant, because I don't want them to know we're trying, because it's the expectation of, oh, you're trying. Are you pregnant yet? You know, it's that expectation. And then also the whole thing of staying silent with my first loss, it was like, I didn't understand it. How was I supposed to feel? How do I talk about it? Because the doctors didn't help me, like kept everything to myself for a while, right? But what happens then? Is it builds up inside. And then the more it's not happening, the more it's building, and the frustration and the grief and the sadness. That's how I felt anyway. And then eventually when I did share, and I shared a week after we fell pregnant again quite quickly, but we miscarried 3 months later, I felt I needed to shout it from the rooftop because I was so angry at the world. And I shared it on my Instagram. And the amount of people that replied, friends and colleagues that I didn't even know how to miscarry. because everyone keeps it quiet.
17: We told very few people about our rounds last year. The worst thing about it is then having to, like, if you want to let people in on your experience and kind of what you're going through and maybe guide them around how to interact with you about it, you have to share the story, which sometimes you have energy for, and sometimes you get skilled at doing it in a way that is not emotional or upsetting, but that's a whole level of emotional labor unto itself.
18: I think people don't know what to say. And what happens is that they might say nothing because they're afraid to upset us, you know, and some not so helpful things have been said to me. And for me, it was, well, at least it was early. At least you can get pregnant. Yeah. Or like that one as well. At least you don't have kids. You don't have to worry about doing the homework. And like, I'd be sitting there going, I'd love to do homework. I'd love to have sleepless nights, you know. Yeah. One of the most important things or most really helpful things to say is just say, I'm sorry. I'm sorry that you're going through this. What do you need from me? Or if you don't know what to say, I really don't know what to say, only I'm sorry. But it's, I think like having these conversations is so important. And I'm sure, Jackie, you relate to, because the more we have conversations, the more we help people understand and the more we can help support people going through it.
7: Dee, Lana and Jackie with their thoughts and insights on unsuccessful fertility treatment. We are grateful to them. I'm James Reynolds. You're listening to BBC Conversations from the BBC World Service. The new research on the likely success of IVF treatment was carried out by scientists at the Assisted Reproduction Medical Institute in Italy. That research suggests that pregnancy rates decline markedly after the age of 49, whilst the chance of miscarriage increases. Significantly, this is still the case if the donor eggs are from a younger woman, challenging the idea that donor eggs can fully reset a woman's reproductive clock. For our second conversation, we brought together fertility doctors working in different parts of the world to get a sense of the issues that they face. Dr. Ashraf Sabri is in Egypt. Dr. Anshu Dad is in India. And Dr. Cindy Duke is based in the US.
19: Some women come in and they're already pretty clear on what options they're willing to try versus not. So we start there. We do talk about that reproductive window and what the realistic chances are based on results for her. So age, of course, is the biggest determinant of success, but other factors play a role. So that includes what we call her ovarian reserve. That is, how many eggs does she have remaining? What are other underlying health conditions that may further worsen her chances, such as things like endometriosis, prior surgeries, prior treatments like chemotherapy or radiation. And then lastly, whether or not she's interested in some of what we call more rejuvenative therapies, which are therapies that may help the ovaries perform better, not necessarily create new eggs, obviously, but to help them perform better. So we cover those discussions and, of course, the possible use of eggs from someone younger, which is called donor egg.
7: And on that point, new research has suggested that older women, even if they use young donor eggs, would still face a marked drop-off in their own fertility. What is your medical analysis of that research?
19: You know, I looked at the study and overall the findings are helpful for guiding the conversation with patients. But again, like I said, what you have to factor in are other things about that woman's health. So I can tell you the oldest woman I've been able to get pregnant with donor egg is 56 years old, right? And so I think it's really about how you have the conversation with the patient, being very honest about her evaluation.
7: We'll turn to Dr. Anshu Dar. What do you make of the new research, Doctor?
20: So it's a kind of retrospective study, which does not provide the most accurate evidence. Even though, yes, it has shown a kind of association between the uterine aging and the reproductive outcomes, on the basis of one singular research, it would be very difficult to give a blanket statement that for every patient who has crossed a certain age limit, like 49, the reproductive outcomes are always going to decrease with donor eggs, because this is the population in which we are able to practically achieve a very good pregnancy rate with donor eggs.
15: Dr. Sabri, you work in Cairo. Can you tell us how routine IVF is where you are?
3: First of all, I would love to say that I come from this part of the world where the majority's religion dictates the government laws, and we don't have donor eggs allowed. It's forbidden in Egypt and all of the Arab countries. When I started IVF, it was like 2007. From 2007 to 2015, talking about IVF was a bit taboo-like concept or talk, where people who went to IVF, they used to hide the thing and never talk to their families about it. But since 2015 and the increased level of social media, there has been a rise of groups that talk about this, and there has been a rise of people who come asking for IVF naturally and publicly and in the open in front of their friends and their family. It's like I'm watching a shift in trend.
15: How are things in India?
20: I would not say that the acceptability of IVF is that great, but in the past 5 or 10 years, we have seen a tremendous change in the attitude of people towards IVF, especially in the urban areas. Rural areas, I think still there are many people who consider it as unnatural. But see, even if you have a very clear-cut indication for IVF in India, the first choice for a patient would still be to try some other method of treatment where they do not have to go for IVF.
19: What is especially still taboo and absolutely requires more awareness is around the impact of male fertility on these conversations. People assume men have no changes as they age as it relates to their fertility. We now know that is not the case, and there are a number of changes that happen even in how sperm is made and how it functions. And so in many cultures, no matter where we are, that's another huge problem that we're trying to overcome, which is encouraging families, men, in different cultures, different religions, to remember that when you talk to a couple about fertility, the burden isn't all supposed to fall on the woman, though culturally it usually does. And so we do need to raise that part of the conversation, since 50% of the time, the fertility issues involve something including the men.
15: Dr. Duke, we've spoken to 3 women whose own fertility treatments were not successful. And what came out from several of them was extra heartbreak caused by a lack of care afterwards. So when you have patients whose treatment does not go well, how is looking after them afterwards built mm-hmm. into their care?
19: You know, that's a really interesting and evolving part of the conversation. We do know that the psychological impact of unsuccessful treatment is lasting. We know that for some patients, it's almost like a post-traumatic experience. And so we are working harder on incorporating, even during treatment, encouraging patients to seek counseling, work with counselors, work with coaches, but that has its own taboo tied to it. For some people, they wouldn't want their family members to know, or even their partner to know, that they're requiring this sort of emotional support system. Some clinics do have psychologists in the system, or social workers within the system for whom that level of follow-up also exists. But I'll also be honest with you, for many patients, they are the ones who discontinue their conversation at the clinic before even learning if all options truly were exhausted.
3: The private clinics, which most or maybe nearly all of the Egyptian IVF patients go to, they lately started to employ a psychiatrist or a psychological helper. My personal hospital, we lately had this one employed in the role of giving support, but it's still not accepted. And as Dr. Duke said, most of the patients do not continue talking to the psychological helper. Plus, psychological help in Cairo is a big taboo.
20: It depends a lot on the care provider, the clinician. We are not only doctors, we are the counselors for the patient. And during the course of their journey, at every step, I think it is our duty to counsel patients that infertility treatment is something, or IVF treatment is something, which can go either ways. It can be successful, it can fail. And sometimes in the least expected of patients, sometimes the treatment fails. So I try to detach the people from the fertility treatment, and I tell them, when you are taking treatment, please come to clinic, discuss all your doubts. Whatever questions you have, you ask me 1,000 times, you ask me 1 million times, but don't take this burden home.
19: The truth is, around the world, we spent a lot of the last 3 decades encouraging and teaching people how not to get pregnant.
15: Yes.
19: And so we really do have to work, all of us, on now re-educating people about the fact that reproduction, there is an aging evolution in men and women, and to also raise awareness about the entry-level treatments that can really actually help people avoid the need for IVF if we are able to engage and have broader touch points.
7: Dr. Cindy Duke there in conversation with fellow fertility specialists Anshu Dar and Ashraf Sabri. Our thanks to them and to Jackie, Dee and Lana for sharing their very personal experiences this week. I'm James Reynolds. 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
9: BBC News with Chris Barrow. US Central Command says it's begun an eighth night of airstrikes against Iran. It described these as, in part, punishment for Iranian attacks on US facilities in Jordan. 2 US servicemen were killed in those attacks, the first American troops to die since an initial truce in early April. 1 service member is still unaccounted for. A young Palestinian footballer has died a week after being shot during an attack by Israeli settlers in the occupied West Bank. The 17-year-old was a member of the Palestinian National Youth Team. A prominent Cuban dissident has left Havana for the United States after being granted leave to stay there. The artist, Luis Manuel Otero Alcantara, completed a 5-year prison sentence for disturbing public order. Ukraine's President Volodymyr Zelensky has sought to give reassurances that decisions regarding the leadership of the military would be resolved after 2 nights of protests over his sacking of the defence minister. The British Prime Minister-elect Andy Burnham is to scrap plans for a digital national ID for all British adults when he takes up his role on Monday. His office said the time and resources that were going to be spent on the scheme would be used instead to help ease the cost of living. The Premier of Ontario, Doug Ford, says US criticism of Canada's efforts to stop wildfires spreading in the province are absolutely unacceptable. He said if the situation were reversed, Canada would be supporting its neighbour. At the World Cup, England have won 3rd place after a thrilling 10-goal encounter against France in Miami. They eventually emerged 6-4 winners. It was the highest-scoring World Cup game since 1982. And the French captain, Kylian Mbappe, has become the highest World Cup scorer in history. And that's the latest world news from the BBC.
0: Welcome to More Than The Score, the BBC World Service show that tells stories from beyond the score sheet. I'm Adi Adedoyin, and today I'm talking to Alex Rose, a discus thrower making history for Samoa while working a full-time job in the US. Last September, Alex Rose became Samoa's first ever World Athletics Championship medalist when he emerged from the pack to take bronze in a men's discus during a chaotic rain-soaked final in Tokyo. He was born and raised in the US state of Michigan, where he still lives with his wife and two sons and works full-time as a sales engineer. Back in March, I talked to Alex about his journey in athletics and how he balances the demands of his family, professional and athletic lives. But first, I asked him about his memories of that night he made history.
1: Oh, it was insane. It was wet and dangerous. It was stressful. The tempo of the competition was much different than any other competition, you know, I've ever had, especially at a championship meet. Yeah, they took us out into the stadium. We were throwing and slipping and they pulled us back and we went back out a few times. So it was chaos.
0: Have you ever been in anything even vaguely like that before?
1: I will say yes, I have. And frankly, I've been there quite often. So personally, I have a very unique story with how I train and how I do my day-to-day. I work full-time as a technical sales engineer. And truly, throwing is kind of like a side hobby that I try to work as hard as I can at. But as a result, I have to squeeze in training time either early in the morning, in the afternoon, you know, over your lunch break or late at night once the kids go to bed. So I'm forced to train in adverse circumstances quite often, whether that's at a random high school that I pass while it's raining or sometimes even snowing a little bit. I'm constantly having to adapt to situations that aren't ideal for training. And I think that really prepared me well for these bumps that we faced in Tokyo.
0: So as the competition unfolds and you realize you're in contention for a medal, what was going through your mind?
1: It was almost like an out-of-body experience for me. You dream of these moments where you're going through the rounds and you're in the top five, the top three after round five, and you have a shot at getting a medal. And I've quite literally dreamt these moments before. And I've woken up like, wow, I hope that can happen one day. So when you're in that position and you realize that your dreams are, there's a good shot they're about to become reality, it's almost a little bit too much to comprehend at the moment.
0: And when it did become reality and you knew that, okay, not only have I got my first major medal, I've also created a bit of history by winning Samoa's first. How did that make you feel?
1: The biggest adrenaline rush outside of, you know, the birth of my children and maybe my wedding day. It was just incredible to have that feeling and realize, because the realization sort of seeps in slowly over the next week where you'll get a message from someone or someone will say, hey, did you realize that Dwayne Johnson liked one of the posts that you were tagged in? And just like little things that were happening. And I'm like, oh my gosh, this is a huge deal for the Pacific. This is so incredible and something I'm so proud of. And but my wife and I were actually asked from New Zealand Athletics to visit Auckland and celebrate the medal with the Pacific community. And we had a trip set up to go to Samoa to celebrate. Things are still happening where it just feels surreal even now.
0: And it is an incredible journey in that you, I understand, didn't even know what a discus was until you were 16 years old. Is that right?
1: Yeah, that is. Yep, I was an American football player primarily and a basketball player. My chemistry teacher he was the track coach as well, and he was the throws coach. So one day in class, he set a discus on the desk, and he told me to reach my arms out, and he said, you have an incredibly long wingspan. You have to try this. So I did.
0: What was it that made you decide, okay, this is what it's going to be?
1: I loved football and basketball. I really did. What really drew me to discus was the individual and objective element to it. So if I stand in a ring and I throw this disc as far as I can, they measure it. And whoever is in first threw further than the second place person. There's no teammates to place blame on anything. There's no, oh, well, the coaches should have done this. The coach, you know, it's all about you in the circle and It's the true test of who can throw this thing further. And I fell in love with it.
0: What would you say are the things that kind of helped you? What did you learn about yourself?
1: One of the biggest things I learned was about not letting your ego get in the way of yourself with sport. One of my biggest failures of my career was the 2021 Olympics in Tokyo, where I'd had my best season yet. And again, I failed to qualify for the final, which is the top 12 competitors from the first day getting to compete for the medal, actually. I had to look myself in the mirror and truly analyze myself and say, you know, are you done? Are you done competing? Or are we going to figure this out? And I realized that I was a bad competitor. At big meets, I did not perform well. And I think as an athlete, it's really hard to get to that point where you can truly dig into your shortcomings in order to fix them. And I did that. And I practiced with breathing exercises and meditation. And after that meet, I've made every single final. And I think looking in the mirror then and facing my fears, so to speak, really helped me advance as a thrower.
0: What do you think was the issue before? Was it nerves? Was it preparation? Was it the occasion? What was it that you had to fix?
1: I think it was a little bit nerves, and it was a little bit that I was trying to prove something to everyone. I always had this like deep-seated fear that, you know, I wasn't actually as good as I was. I didn't belong to be there. I didn't belong to compete with some of these legends. You know, some of them I grew up watching on YouTube, you know, to get technical advice from. And I realized, you know, that at the end of the day, I'm just throwing this disc and I love to do it and it should be fun. And it helped me calm down in these big meets. And it helped me realize that I did belong there and that I could achieve these things that I had worked so hard to for decades almost.
0: And you've competed for Samoa since 2012. You were born and raised in the US, the country your father emigrated to from when he was 19 years old. Can you tell us about the decision to actually compete for them?
1: At the World Junior Championships in 2010, I actually competed for the United States and I saw the Samoan team there. And I didn't know they had a team. I didn't know they were, you know, I was so young. I hadn't really thought everything through. And I talked to some of the Samoans there and I talked to my father back home and I was like, Dad, I saw some Samoans. There was a discus thrower. She was really good. And he said, you know, you can get Samoan citizenship because you're my son. So I looked into it and they'd never had a male Olympic medalist. And I just thought it would be so cool to be the first person to maybe qualify for the Olympics. That was my first goal. I wanted to hit an Olympic standard, which no one from Samoa had ever done. So that was really my dream at the time.
0: You're listening to More Than the Score from the BBC World Service. I'm Adi Adedoyin. And today I'm talking to the discus thrower, Alex Rose, about how he's making history for the Pacific Island nation of Samoa. You wrote quite a moving open letter after winning your bronze medal at the World Championship, where you said the Southern Cross on the flag was an unfamiliar constellation, not visible from my small hometown in West Branch, Michigan. It'll mean a lot to you, but I imagine you wearing the vest of Samoa must mean an awful lot for your father.
1: Oh, it absolutely did. Just thinking about Samoa, where he came from and the stars, he always talks about how true darkness, right, in the village where he grew up, and you could lay down on the ground and the beach and look at the night sky and see the stars. And I oftentimes think about that. So when I see that constellation on the uniform and on the flag, it really does make me think of my dad. Yeah, it's a pretty special moment for us.
0: And tell me a little bit about the realities of actually competing for Samoa in terms of funding and support. Because you're self-funded,
1: yes,
0: aren't you?
1: Yes, I am. You know, I started competing for Samoa under no illusion that I would be getting funding or, you know, receiving a lot of support financially. One, that's not necessarily what it's about for throwing for me. And two, that's just the reality of, you know, some of these smaller countries. They don't have a ton of support. They don't have a program to help out athletes who are borderline for getting medals or making finals, things like that. So I've since 2017 had to work full time, and I got into engineering sales actually because of the job flexibility, and I like to be busy. So it's a lot of hours on the road in my sales territory.
0: Yeah, you kind of alluded to this when we were speaking earlier about having to juggle work and juggle training and just having to, wherever you find the opportunity and place to train, that's what you do. Just expand on that, on just how challenging it is.
1: I use all of my PTO for travel, for track meets, but having to juggle so much and having to make it work has also been my greatest strength. It's taught me so much about time management. It's taught me so much about not giving up and, above all else, consistently improving. You have to get better at discus. That's the goal. Even if I only have one day this week to throw, or 2 days, or, you know, my lifting session's cut in half, you can make it work and you have to keep going.
0: And there's having to parent and two young kids as well.
1: Oh, absolutely. That's made things even more difficult, because then every decision I make to travel is heart-wrenching. You know, I don't want to be away, but I know that nothing is guaranteed in this career of mine or in this life. And I just want to take advantage of every situation I have before I hang up the throwing shoes, which will probably be in the next few years here.
0: Tell me, how important has been the support that you've received from your wife, Samantha? Because I gather you both met as college athletes.
1: Yes, we did. Yep, she was a high jumper and I was the thrower. Yeah, her support has been probably the most important thing for me to even be able to do any of this. There were years in the beginning where, you know, she was working. She had started in sales, actually, right after we graduated thrower. Yeah, her support has been probably the most important thing for me to even be able to do any of this. There were years in the beginning where, you know, she was working. She had started in sales, actually, right after we graduated from college. And I was still trying to figure it out. I wanted to

0: already were. My wife and her family, my family, we're all so close, and everyone understands that it's important what I'm doing, not just for me, but I want to leave a legacy for Samoa. I want to be the first Olympic medalist, the first male Olympic medalist for Samoa. They see that dream and respect it, which I will always be so thankful for.
1: How do you manage to balance the fact that you're working, you're tired, you haven't had enough sleep, but I've got to hit the competition mark, I've got to get that qualification mark? How do you do all that?
0: Sometimes it can be overwhelming, especially early on when I started doing this. I had a couple bad years. The first year was really bad in 2018. I couldn't manage it. That was the simple answer. Was it's so difficult to not get the proper training, not get the proper recovery, and have to work full time. You know, at the time it was just a husband, but now being a parent, it's so important to keep your positivity. I've realized that that is so, so, so important. Just as much as you have to check the box with the weight room and getting throws in, you have to be confident in what you're doing and stay calm. You can still go out there and do this. You've achieved so much in this sport for a reason. I think finding success, even though I was tired and even though I didn't have the best training, that gave me the confidence that, okay, you know, this isn't perfect, but I can do this. I can still compete with these guys.
1: What advice would you give to someone who's starting their journey and who potentially might go through what you're going through? Because not every track and field athlete can do this full time. People do have to work to support themselves.
0: Be patient and give yourself some grace, because so many people were just like me, where maybe they left college and had the ability to potentially try to compete at the Olympic level, but they gave up because they wanted to work, or you know, they didn't think it was possible with their time constraints. But there is no harm in giving it a shot. And you have to be patient with that, because it takes time and it is possible. You can have both things. You can have the career you want and you can still chase your dreams. Because if you don't try, you might regret it one day. I almost quit so many times, but I didn't. I didn't quit. And now I'm a world medalist. And there are a lot of people who can have that story if only they would try.
1: Just one last question on this in terms of how you prepare and manage everything. So if you're working in one part of the States and you need to train, how do you figure out where I'm going to train, where the facilities are? How do you manage all that schedule?
0: Yeah, so I became a master of Google Maps. So I pull up my route and I zoom in on features that look like a track. And I find the closest throwing circle. You just have to make it work. I had 3 different gym memberships at one point. If you take the time to prepare and you have this dream and you want to succeed, then you can make it work.
1: And let's talk about your future goals now. You say you want to continue to make more history for Samoa, LA 2028. For you to be able to compete in the States, the opportunity to win a medal, how important would that be? And having family there as well.
0: It will be so incredible to have all of my family there. And I'm assuming quite a lot of my friends too, and just different people who have supported me. It will be my last Olympics. I don't plan on competing until I'm 40. I really want to lean into being a father after this. So it's going to be an incredible moment that, you know, it'll be the capstone of my career in quite a lot of ways. So it's just going to be a beautiful week in Los Angeles. I can't wait.
1: And what are your hopes for the future of Samoan athletics in terms of what you're doing and helping to inspire other athletes coming through and bring about change in terms of, I know money can be difficult, but just infrastructure and building the sport?
0: The Samoan culture is so powerful. They're so strong and they have a reputation for this and for fantastic athletes. This is all very true. And the sky is the limit, the absolute limit for them. I mean, I hope that they are inspired by seeing my success and know that that's within all of them.
1: You were at the Polynesian Championships in New Zealand. What was that experience like?
0: It was one of the most important competitions I've ever been to, I think. Just speaking with the youth of the Pacific and the up-and-coming athletes, these athletes have incredible stories. Some of them don't have weight rooms where they're training. They're sprinting on aircraft runways in the dirt. You know, one of them was telling stories about lifting weights with water jugs because they didn't have a weight room. The determination and effort that I'm seeing, along with the natural inherent ability to be fantastic athletes, there is so much potential in the Pacific. And it was just cool to see and cool to be able to have the privilege of talking with these athletes.
1: Yeah, it's been an incredible journey, hasn't it? That chemistry teacher introducing you to that discus at the age of 16. Who would have thought he would have

0: taking you on this journey.
1: Oh, it's crazy. Yeah, I'm so thankful that happened that day because my entire life changed.
0: That was the Samoan discus thrower Alex Rose talking to me, Adi Adedoyin, for Maud Underscore back in March. Tune in to the BBC World Service again next Saturday for a brand new episode of Maud Underscore. 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Until next time, from me, Adi Adedoyin, it's goodbye for now.
2: Hello and welcome to More or Less from the BBC World Service. We're the programme that looks at the numbers in the news, life, and in that sport that definitely starts with the word foot. And I'm Lizzie McNeil. Now, unless you've been blissfully far away from any screens, radios, pubs, flags, or indeed people, you'll have noticed that there's been a bit more football around than usual. Yes, after 5 weeks and over 100 matches, we've reached the dramatic final of the 2026 World Cup. Doubtless both teams have worked extremely hard to reach this point. But loyal listener Mike Gent got in touch to ask whether there might be another factor at play here. And no, we don't mean interfering state leaders. He wanted to know about luck.
3: Given England and Scotland's sojourn in the World Cup, it made me think, how much luck do you need to win the World Cup? Has anyone ever tried to quantify luck?
2: So, how important is luck in winning the World Cup? Does the better team always win, or could a worse team steal victory from the jaws of defeat? First of all, we need to define what we mean by luck. So we armed ourselves with our trusty four-leaf clovers, rabbit's feet and other totemic objects and contacted Ian Graham, former head of research at Liverpool Football Club.
4: Yeah, so genuine luck is something completely outside a team's control, but that's not usually what we think about when we think about luck. Luck really is a shorthand for things that are difficult to predict, things that are difficult to control.
2: It happens that football is one of the least predictable ball sports there is.
4: And the real reason driving that is the low scoring nature of the game. So in football, there's typically 2.5 to 3 goals per game. And whether a chance becomes a goal or not is very uncertain. If you compare that to a game like basketball, which has hundreds of scoring events per game, or a game like tennis, where it has hundreds of points per tennis match, the low scoring nature of football leads it to being not very predictable, or we could say leads it to having a higher percentage of games whose outcome is more down to luck than down to skill.
2: If this is true, and it really is based on luck, then you'd expect to see the underdog win in football more so than in other sports. So, do you? Luckily for us, mathematician Luis Nunez Vicente from Lehigh University ran a study to test just that.
5: So we basically collected a major match data set with more than 5,000 matches involving 12 sports. All the competitions, World Cups and Olympics since 1970 until 2023. And these were 12 ball sports. Then we also developed what we mean by weak. In a match, a team is weak if it is a certain number of positions that we calculated statistically below its opponent. And then we come up with an underdog achievement just by summing all the wins and the ties of the weak teams divided by all the matches played by the weak teams. And that gave us a score, an underdog achievement score.
2: And what were the results?
5: We come up with two major conclusions. One is that indeed soccer is one of the sports with the highest underdog achievement. And secondly, it's one of the sports where there's a great influence of randomness, meaning luck.
2: So, how does that all play out in a tournament like the World Cup? Is it a bookie's dream of luck above all else? Well, according to David Sumpter, professor of applied mathematics at Uppsala University, yeah, kind of.
6: And when I work together with football clubs, what I'll do is I'll say, you really can't tell anything from a single match. We always work on the principle of looking at 5 matches. And only after you've got 5 matches, really, can you draw any conclusions about how well the team are performing. And in a World Cup setting, that's a very difficult truth, because if you think about the last 32 down to the final, that's just 5 matches as well. So we really can't tell which are the best teams over those five matches, and a bit of randomness can knock out any one of those teams. So randomness is really the rule rather than the exception.
2: So even if you are a highly skilled team, there are plenty of opportunities to be unlucky over five matches.
6: My estimate would be if you're the best team in the tournament, you have a 20-25% chance of actually winning that tournament. So you can think you do need, you know, 75% luck if you're going to win the tournament.
2: So to answer our listeners' question, you need a lot of luck in order to win the World Cup. Despite all the randomness at play, in this year's World Cup, there were still no underdogs in the semi-finals. The last four teams in the tournament were all the highest ranked ones. Could that be evidence that football is not so random after all?
4: Yes and no. So I think this tournament's the first one where seeding has been in place that keeps the best teams apart until the semi-finals. So it's hard to compare with previous tournaments. That being said, it's pretty unusual that this was the result. So we simulated the tournament 100,000 times. We found the most likely set of semi-finalists was the set of semi-finalists that was observed. But we also found there's only about a 0.9% chance that all four of those teams would qualify for the semi-finals.
2: But what about our listeners' other question? How do we quantify luck and separate it from skill? Well, one way to measure this is XG.
4: So XG stands for expected goals, and it's one of the worst names in sport. Think of it as chance quality. So there's a very low number of goals in football. So in order to get more data about each game, you can look at the number of shots each team takes. Each team takes about 10 times the number of shots than there are goals in a game.
2: Or, in other words, each shot only has a 1 in 10 chance of becoming a goal. But not all shots are created equal.
4: So a penalty's got about a 78% chance of being converted. A typical shot from open play's got an 11% chance of being converted. And then a generic shot from open play on the penalty spot's got about a 20% conversion chance.
2: Each time a team takes a shot, you look at the chance that the shot would have gone in, depending on where it's taken from, and you add it to the total XG. The final XG then tells you how many opportunities that team made at the goal, regardless of whether the cards fell in their favour and the shot became a goal. The team with the highest XG doesn't always win the game, but they will have had the most opportunities. Because of the randomness of football, the most reliable thing a player can do is to create chances to be lucky. Although, as David Sumter says, this isn't how the players are thinking about it.
6: For them, it can't come down to luck. They have to fight to do their best. But despite them all doing deterministic things, they're kicking this spherical object around, which starts to bounce around in some way that is better modelled as random. There's lots of collisions with the ball, bum, bum, bum, bum, and then the randomness is generated. And despite all of their best intentions to try and win, that randomness is always going to keep coming back to you. You can think of chaos theory and the weather, and you can think of like how long we can predict the weather into the future. And nowadays we can predict the weather, despite the weather being chaotic, we can predict it about 3 days into the future. In a football match, you can only predict about 8, 9, 10 seconds into the future. It's pretty much random after those 10 seconds. So there's just this really high degree of randomness all of the time with those underlying scoring rates together produces very random outcomes for the matches.
2: Our thanks to Ian Graham, author of How to Win the Premier League, David Sumter, author of Soccermatics, and Luis Nunez Vicente. And that is all we have time for this week. We'll be back next week, but if you've seen a number you think we should take a look at, email us at moreorless@bbc.co.uk. Until next week, goodbye.
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9: I'm Will Chalk. Welcome to the newsroom. Coming up, a statement from Iran's supreme leader warning unforgettable lessons are coming. It says two US service members are killed in Jordan and America launches new strikes. Plus, an update on Luis Otero Alcantara, a Cuban dissident who for years has been fighting for free speech.
10: We want to have a project, a single project, where we can talk about culture without it being seen as a danger to national security.
9: Well, he's now arrived in the US. Also,
11: I drive everywhere and I keep complaining.
12: Why the traffic so bad?
11: I would say that 10 kilometers ride actually changed my perspective, the bike completely.
9: How a bicycle made a big difference in Bangkok, and the Football World Cup bronze medal match, the game that no one really wants to play, has had 10 goals and set a new world record.
13: BBC News with Chris Barrow. US Central Command says it's begun an eighth night of airstrikes against Iran. It described these as, in part, punishment for Iranian attacks on US servicemen in Jordan. Two US servicemen were killed in those attacks, the first American troops to die since an initial truce in early April. From Washington, Nick Johnson reports.
14: US Central Command hasn't disclosed the identities of those who were killed, nor the exact circumstances and details surrounding the incident. Last night, Jordan's military said it had intercepted 10 Iranian missiles fired into its airspace. Iranian state media, quoting the regime in Tehran, said it had destroyed at least two US aircraft in Jordan. Iran says at least 50 people have been killed and more than 500 injured in US strikes over the past 3 weeks. Earlier, in a written statement, the country's supreme leader, Mojtaba Khamenei, accused Washington of repeatedly violating the ceasefire agreement, saying that Donald Trump's signature was utterly worthless.
13: A young Palestinian footballer has died a week after being shot and injured by Israeli settlers in the occupied West Bank. Paddy Maguire reports.
15: Fadi Hamdallah Al-Nassan was 17 years old. He played for the Palestinian national youth team. Local accounts say Israeli forces shot him in the thigh last Saturday when he went to the scene of the settler attack on his village northeast of Ramallah. His leg was amputated, but he eventually succumbed to his injuries. He's now been buried. Other people were also reportedly hurt in last week's incident. Local media say two other residents were hit by rubber bullets and that a 10-year-old boy was struck on the head by a stun grenade.
13: A prominent Cuban dissident has left Havana for the United States. Luis Manuel Otero Alcantara's associates say he was granted leave to stay there. Here's our Global Affairs reporter, Mimi Swaby.
16: A photo of Luis Manuel Otero Alcantara on a plane heading to Miami has been posted by his friends on his social media. He'll now live there with his family in exile. The whereabouts of the artist had been unknown until this week, after he'd completed a 5-year prison sentence on the communist-run island. He'd been imprisoned in 2022 for contempt, insulting national symbols, and disturbing the public order. But Amnesty International designated him a prisoner of conscience. The internationally acclaimed artist shares a Grammy win for the song Patria y Vida, Homeland and Life, that's highly critical of repression in Cuba.
13: Ukraine's President Volodymyr Zelensky has sought to give reassurances that decisions regarding the leadership of the military would be resolved after two nights of protests over his sacking of the defense minister. Mr. Zelensky said he'd spoken on Saturday to Mykhailo Fedorov, whom he sacked on Wednesday, and the commander of Ukraine's armed forces, Oleksandr Syrsky. This is the latest world news from the BBC. The president of Hungary, Tomasz Szyszko, has agreed to step down. Since taking office in May, the prime minister, Péter Modzsor, has said that the president had to leave office, saying Mr. Szyszko was a puppet of the former Fidesz government of Viktor Orbán. The Premier of Ontario, Doug Ford, says US criticism of Canada's efforts to stop wildfires